0: And we'll get you on the list, and you'll be receiving it, just as all the rest who receive this beautiful magazine each month. Here is part two of The Anatomy of Revival. God had a preacher, and that preacher carried the message to the city. God could have caused revival without a preacher. We know that. God can do anything. He could, but he does not, because his plan has always been the preaching of the Word of God. Romans says it this way: how then shall they call on him in whom they have not believed? And how shall they believe in him of whom they have not heard? And how shall they hear without a preacher? When Billy Graham went to London in 1954, many people thought it was all glory and headlines. But when he went there, he faced great opposition. The London Times mocked him as a foolish man who would return to America humbled because he brought a simple gospel to a sophisticated society. Yet God's people prayed, and God used that preacher greatly. More than 2 million people attended the meetings over a 12-week period, and thousands gave their lives to Christ. I cannot imagine that. I have done a few rallies over the years in arenas. I've never done more than two in 1 week, and I always had a day in between. Billy Graham preached for 12 weeks every night of the week. I don't know how he did it, but God helped him do it, and God used that to bring a great awakening to Great Britain. In the passage from Luke, we are told Jonah was a sign. When he went to Nineveh, he was a sign in two ways. His preaching was a sign, and Jonah himself was a sign. Consider what would happen to a person after days in the belly of a fish. Many believe that digestive juices would bleach the skin and remove the hair. And bleached skin and no hair, Jonah was walking through the streets of Nineveh, declaring, "Yet 40 days and judgment is coming." His appearance alone was a sign. When you saw him coming down the street, you better listen to this guy. He's a strange dude. He commanded attention, and people listened. But not only his presence, but his preaching also. The Jews were enemies of Nineveh, and this Hebrew walked their streets, warning them to repent or face destruction. Revival preachers are usually marked by great boldness. You've probably heard a preacher so gripped by God that he no longer cares what people think. Jonathan Edwards is a perfect example. If you read his story, you will come to a place where he preached a sermon that became famous, a sermon called "Sinners in the Hands of an Angry God." He read his sermons word for word. He hardly ever looked up from his manuscript. But when he preached the sermon like that, "Sinners in the Hands of an Angry God," people cried out in terror. And those who were there said they felt as if they were being dangled over hell as they heard the gospel, many of them for the first time. So there was a preacher, and Jonah was the preacher. There's only one explanation. He was a man filled with the power of God, and God is going to use his preaching, as we discover, to bring many to himself. So there was a God-appointed prayer, there was a God-appointed preacher, and there was a God-appointed proclamation. So here's what the proclamation was: "Preach to it the message that I will tell you." God said to Jonah, "I want you to go to Nineveh, and I want you to tell them what I tell you to tell them." Jonah didn't need any long preparation. He didn't need to go and study. God just told him what to do. And in verse 4, it is recorded, "And Jonah began to enter the city on the first day, and he cried out and said, 'Yet 40 days, and Nineveh will be overthrown.'" That was his whole message. Just 8 words in the English Bible and 5 words in the original Hebrew. Jonah walked the streets and announced that judgment was coming, and it was going to happen in 40 days. Now, whenever God blesses a preacher, it is because he preaches the message God gives him. I know that sometimes today we hear preachers and we wondered, where did they get that? Because it sure didn't come from the Bible. I am grateful to have a book that contains everything God wants me to say. I don't have to look anywhere outside this book because this is the total revelation of God. People ask me why I preach the Bible, and I'm telling them because that's the thing God promises to bless. When I get outside the Bible, I'm on my own, and that can end up pretty disastrous. Here's what I put down. I begin with the text, and then I preach what's next. That's how you get going as a preacher. That helps me stay out of trouble, keeps me from picking on anyone. If you get caught in the passage, that's because you came to church on the wrong Sunday. And I had nothing to do with it. You know, I used to hear people say, well, he's coming to church on Sunday. I'm going to preach on that. No, you don't want to do that. You want to preach what God tells you to preach. And that's what Jonah did. Very short message, but it was God's message to Nineveh. So Jonah went to Nineveh with the Lord's message, yet 40 days and Nineveh shall be overthrown. What did that mean? Well, in the scripture, 40 days often is a time of testing. Moses was 40 days on the mountain while Israel was tested and failed. Because of disobedience, they wandered 40 years in the wilderness. Even the Lord Jesus was tested 40 days in the wilderness. So when you read about 40 days in the Bible, it is often a time of testing. The people understood this was a final opportunity for them. 40 days left, and they would have to repent. His message was a message of judgment. If they didn't change, God's judgment was going to fall. We don't hear much of that these days. We don't hear many preachers preach against sin or preach about the coming judgment of God. When I teach on prophecy and I tell you what is ahead for us and what is ahead for those who reject the Lord, I often get criticism. People say, this is not positive. Well, let me tell you, it's better to feel conviction now and joy later than to feel comfort now and regret later. You'd be better off to hear the truth. And the Bible is filled with the truth. When I preach the Bible, I will come to some passages that we might swallow hard when we hear them. But they're there for our benefit. They're there for our blessing. They're there for our salvation. We who preach today proclaim more than Jonah did. Jonah warned of a coming judgment. We proclaim a judgment that's already taken place. At the cross, a holy God placed the judgment for sin on his righteous Son. Jesus took my judgment and yours. And now God says that whoever receives Christ will not bear that judgment because it has already been borne for him by the Lord on the cross. So whenever we preach, we must not only speak of the accountability and of judgment, but we must make much of the cross where judgment and mercy meet. Billy Graham once told a crusade in Dallas back in 1953. Afterward, a friend said to him, Billy, you didn't speak about the cross. How can anyone be converted without seeing the cross? You must preach the blood that was shed there. Graham admitted that he was upset at first, but during that night he realized it was true. And before morning, he resolved never to preach again without clearly presenting Christ's death and resurrection. If you listen to Billy Graham over the last years of his preaching, you know he never preached without coming back to that. You know, Franklin Graham, his son, is a friend of mine, and I've noticed that Franklin does the same thing. Franklin never talks unless he talks about that. There is great power in preaching the judgment of God for the Calvary judgment and for sins that have already been forgiven. That is the good news of the gospel. So in revival, there's always a God-appointed prayer. There's a God-appointed preacher. There's a God-appointed proclamation. And there's a God-appointed place. Where did this revival happen? It happened in Nineveh. What a strange place for a revival to start. Nineveh wasn't the kind of place you'd want to raise your children. I promise you that. It was a wicked and violent city. We've already noted that some of the terrible practices of its people, how they treated their enemies with cruelty. And into that culture came Jonah, preaching judgment. He could not have chosen a city that needed awakening more. It was the most wicked city of its time. Chapter 3, verse 8, when the king issued his proclamation, he said, "But let man and beast be covered with sackcloth and cry mightily to God. Let everyone turn from his evil way and from the violence that is in his hands." Nineveh was a violent city. As I've studied revival, I've noticed something. God often begins his work in the darkest places, and there the light shines the brightest. I have never visited a city in America that is not a candidate for revival. And our own community here in San Diego, we are not sheltered from sin and brokenness. It's present all around us. Revival is needed here as much as it is anywhere, and God often chooses places like that to begin his work. A God-appointed prayer and a preacher and a proclamation and a place, and then there was a God-appointed period. Let me suggest to you, number five, that there was a God-appointed period. You won't find this directly in the Bible, but you discover in church and secular history that events had already begun to prepare Nineveh before Jonah ever arrived. Some historians say Jonah was actually the fourth warning. A severe plague swept the city in 765 BC, followed by a total eclipse of the sun in 763, and another plague in 759. To ancient people, these were not accidents. They were seen as divine warnings. Jonah appeared after all of that, preaching judgment. If a city had experienced plague, eclipse, and another plague, then a strange preacher arrived with no hair and pigmented skin, people would listen. Did that just happen? No. God orchestrates events, does he not? Have you ever wondered whether some of those things are happening in our own nation right now? Few generations have witnessed as many national tragedies and crises within a single lifetime. We have seen widespread violence, national upheaval, global disease, for which answers seem beyond reach. I'm not trying to predict disaster. I am simply saying that if God uses plagues and an eclipse to prepare Nineveh, he may also use events to awaken people today. Sometimes God prepares a culture before he sends the message. It was the right time. And then, as we study this further, we discover there was a God-appointed power. Prayer, a preacher, a proclamation, a place, a period of time, and a great power. It says in verses 4 and 5 of Jonah 3, "And Jonah began to enter the city on the first day's walk, and he cried out and said, 'Yet 40 days and Nineveh shall be overthrown.' So the people of Nineveh believed God, proclaimed a fast, put on sackcloth from the greatest to the least of them." Archaeologists tell us that Ninevites worshipped a pagan god named Dagon, part man and part fish. Into that culture came Jonah talking about the true God who would overthrow them. It is possible the Ninevites asked Jonah about his appearance. Maybe he told them how God had disciplined when he refused to obey. His appearance gathered the crowd, but his message carried the power. As he preached, the power of God fell on the people. Why did they believe? Because God enabled them to believe. Romans 10:17 says, "Faith comes by hearing, and hearing by the word of God." The Bible says they repented from the greatest to the least. I can't get over this. Even the animals were included in the fasting and mourning. How could an animal experience revival? Well, maybe they had a man or a woman over them who was evil and kicked them. Now that no longer happened. That would affect the animals, wouldn't it? When I read this, it reminds me that we should pray more fervently for God to do a work like this in our own land. We wonder sometimes if we have another chance. I have people ask me that all the time. Has America burned up its opportunities? We often think the answer lies in getting the right leader in office. We should be responsible citizens and we should exercise influence for good. But ladies and gentlemen, our deepest problems are not political or moral. They are spiritual. Everything else is temporary. What we need is a return to God that reaches the heart of who we are as a people. I pray that before my life is finished, I may see such a work of God. Without it, for the generations that follow, our nation needs a visitation from God. We're living in a very crucial time. We're on a bubble. What will we do with what God has given us? In Psalm 85, there is a prayer that I'd like to give you. I hope you'll put it down in your notes. Actually, pray it. Here it is. Restore us, O God of our salvation, and cause your anger toward us to cease. Will you be angry with us forever? Will you prolong your anger to all generations? Will you not revive us again, that your people may rejoice in you? Show us your mercy, Lord, and grant us your salvation. What a prayer. O God, revive us again. Renew us and bring us to repentance. Revival does not begin with the crowds. It begins in hearts. An evangelist once told a man who asked how to have revival to go to a quiet place, draw a circle around yourself and pray, Lord, send revival to everything inside this circle. That is where it starts, one life at a time. Some of you walk with God, but others have allowed sin and distraction and the cares of life to dull your spiritual usefulness. You belong to Christ, but you have lost the joy of his fellowship. Today, I am calling you to revival, not first in the nation, not first in the church, but first in your own heart. In England, a pastor once knelt in his study, pleading with God for revival. He had 19 children. With a house full of kids, he asked his wife to keep them quiet while he prayed. Samuel Wesley probably never imagined the answer to his prayer was running up and down the hallway outside of his door. God raised up two of his sons, John and Charles Wesley, to shake a continent for Christ. They became leaders in the great evangelistic revival of the 1700s. John Wesley traveled thousands of miles on horseback, preaching more than 40,000 sermons and organizing society that spread Methodism across Britain and America. Charles Wesley wrote over 6,000 hymns, including Hark the Herald Angels Sing and Christ the Lord is Risen Today. Through their preaching and their songs, thousands came to Christ. Lives were changed, the poor were helped, and spiritual life across Britain and America was renewed. Revival happened. It can happen. George Davis tells a story in his book, When the Fire Fell. During a season of revival in 1857, a spiritual awakening began aboard the battleship North Carolina, anchored in New York Harbor. Here's how it happened. Out of the 1,000 sailors on board, four Christians discovered one another and agreed to meet for prayer. They gathered in a quiet part of the ship far below the waterline. One was an Episcopalian, one was a Presbyterian, and two were Baptists. There, in the dim light of a small lamp, every day they prayed together in the hull of that ship. As they prayed, their hearts were filled with such joy that they began to sing. Their voices drifted upward through the decks, and curious sailors came down to investigate. Many came to mock them, but something unexpected happened. The power of God gripped them. Mockery turned into conviction, and strong sailors who had come laughing soon knelt in prayer beside those four believers. Night after night, the prayer meeting grew and conversions began to occur. ministers were brought from shore to help counsel those coming to Christ. Because the North Carolina regularly sent sailors to other ships, the revival spread as those new believers carried their faith with them to the other ships. What began with four sailors praying in the bottom of a ship spread from vessel to vessel and eventually around the world. What incredible stories of revival. I tell them to you only to let you know it can happen again. I think sometimes we should just say, Lord, do it again. Do it again. Let us be a part of it. And I hear the Lord responding to us, will you pray? Will you pray? The pattern is the same. God's people prayed and God moved. If revival begins with prayer, then every time we pray, we should be asking God, please send revival to our homes, to our churches, to our cities, and to our nation. God will do that. I believe it with all my heart. Let us have the courage and audacity to believe him and to begin to pray for revival. If he could do it for Jonah, he can do it for David. If he can do it for Jonah, he can do it for you. He's the same God. He cares the same about this generation as he did that generation. And there's no reason except our lack of asking. The Bible says we have not because we ask not. So if we don't have revival, maybe we haven't asked for it. So maybe we should start asking for it. I'll put that on your prayer list, and let's begin to do that as the days go forward. And we can begin to see that happen if we ask God. I have a friend who's a pastor in New York City where one of the great American revivals took place in history. And that revival took place when people got together at noontime to pray. And now in his church, he has 200 business people coming to pray every day at noon. And I believe it could be the beginning of another great awakening in our nation. I hope that you will pray with me and with him. And if you're in New York City and you're a business person there, find out about this revival and get involved. This is Turning Point. We come to you every day with the Word of God, and it's our privilege to do so because we believe God's Word changes lives, and we have so many illustrations to prove that it's true. If you have a story about what God has done in your life through the teaching of the Word of God on Turning Point, we'd love to hear from you. Write us and give us the story. It will be a great encouragement to us and to others as well. We'll see you next time. Have a great day.
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1: Jonah surviving 3 days inside a fish is miraculous. But the bigger miracle is what happened next, when Jonah was used to bring an entire city to God. Today on Turning Point, Dr. David Jeremiah takes a closer look at the incredible revival that took place in Nineveh, in which the entire population was saved. From Jonah, the runaway prophet, here's David to share his message, When Revival Comes.
0: You know, revival is genuinely powerful when even the animals are affected. And that was true in Nineveh. And it is a wonderful story to remind us that God can do what politics can't do, what motivation can't do. God can do something miraculous. He's done it in the past, and we believe he could do it again. And we should be praying for revival because, frankly, with the drift of the culture here in America, it could be the only answer to the situation we're facing at this time. When revival comes, it's our study for today, and I hope you have your Bibles close and can follow along. Don't forget to order your copy of the Light of the World Turning Point Calendar for 2027. This is the calendar month. We send it out early because it will help you get ready for the end of the year and the beginning of the new year. There's a place for you to enter all your events on this wall calendar, and it is wonderfully adorned with beautiful photography illustrating the power of God's wonderful ministry of light. He is the light of the world, and you will be blessed by this calendar, and we want you to have it as our way of saying thank you for your investment in Turning Point. So when you send a gift this month, simply ask for your copy of the 27 calendar, and we'll send it to you right away. Here we go with part one of When Revival Comes. Back in the 1920s, evangelist Duncan Campbell traveled along a rugged coast of Scotland, sharing Jesus Christ. During harvest, he would go in and work with the laborers, carrying their loads, gaining their trust, and because of his message and his life, soon revival began to stir on the island. The first convert was a cantankerous old newsstand woman who was famous for losing her temper when the ships arrived and the crowds demanded papers, and she couldn't handle it all. But she professed Christ. A young girl who knew all about this woman watched her profess Jesus Christ, but she didn't believe it was real. So she hid when the next ships came in where she could watch this woman and see what happened. And she couldn't believe it when the sailors crowded the stand. The woman remained patient and kind, and she was like a new person. The little girl went out and went to the meeting house, and she gave her heart to Christ because she saw the reality of what had happened in this woman. And soon crowds began to fill the churches, and conviction spread across the island, and people everywhere began asking, what must I do to be saved? You can always tell it's a revival when the people give the invitation to the pastor instead of the pastor giving the invitation to the people. That was the pattern that happened on that island, and that was the pattern that happened on the day of Pentecost when it spread from 1 to 12 and 120 and 3,000 and beyond, and it was the pattern in Nineveh when the revival happened there. So today we're in the third chapter of Jonah, and we're going to study what happened as we look at verses 4 through 9. What happened when revival happened in Nineveh? Let me read the text. Here's the story from the book of Jonah. And Jonah began to enter the city on the first day's walk. And he cried out and he said, yet 40 days and Nineveh shall be overthrown. So the people of Nineveh believed God, proclaimed a fast, put on sackcloth from the greatest to the least. And the word came to the king of Nineveh, and he arose from his throne, laid aside his robe, covered himself with sackcloth, and sat in ashes. And he caused it to be proclaimed and published throughout Nineveh by the decree of the king and his nobles, saying, let neither man nor beast, herd nor flock taste anything. Do not let them eat or drink water, but let man and beast be covered with sackcloth and cry mightily to God. Let everyone turn from his evil way and from the violence that is in his hands. Who can tell if God will turn and relent and turn away from his fierce anger so that we will not perish? Now, if you remember, Jonah hit the ground running after he was dislodged from the belly of the great whale. I can see him in my mind's eye, grabbing seaweed from around his neck and putting himself together after everything he'd just gone through. I wonder sometimes what kind of mirrors they had back in Jonah's day. Probably some polished glass or whatever, but can you imagine the first time Jonah got a look at himself in a mirror? His hair was gone, his eyebrows burned off, his skin bleached white with yellow blotches across his body. His rebellion had left its mark. How many of you know that when you disobey God, sometimes what happens next isn't very pretty? I'm reminded of the story about a man who was interviewing residents at a rest home. He asked one man how he explained his life. The man said, every night I went out drinking. I smoked 3 packs of cigarettes a day, ran around, hardly ever came home. The interviewer said, man, that's unbelievable. How old are you? He said, I'm 22. That's what sin does. It messes you up big time. And it does it quickly, sometimes quietly. Jonah had learned the hard way what rebellion can do. But God took those marks of sin and rebellion on Jonah and turned them into a sign to a wicked city. As Jonah entered the city, he began to preach the message of the Lord. And what happened next was what we have just read about in the third chapter. It was perhaps the greatest revival that has ever taken place. An entire city. The Bible says from the least to the greatest accepted Christ, and the city was saved from destruction. Many scholars who study the book of Jonah say the greatest miracle in Jonah wasn't the whale, it was the revival. I think that's a pretty good analysis. The whale is easier for some people to deal with than the fact that an entire city in a short period of time turned to God. It's interesting that we call this a revival because, as we've noted, usually we use that word to describe God's people returning to Him. But it can also describe a work which is a powerful work, and large numbers of people are convicted of sin and turn to Him for the first time. That's exactly what happened in Nineveh. How does revival really happen? What takes place? Well, there are 5 things that happen then that happen every time there is a return to God. First of all, there must be a hearing. Jonah preached God as he walked through the city. Yet 40 days, he said, and Nineveh will be overthrown, and the people of Nineveh believe God. The Bible says that Jonah preached, and the people heard what he said. There was a hearing of the word of God. Romans 10:17 says, faith comes by hearing, and hearing by the word of God. 2 things are absolutely necessary when somebody becomes a Christian. You have the Spirit of God using the Word of God. No one can be saved without the Spirit of God and the Word of God. You may not see it happen. You may not even be aware of it happening. But every time somebody believes, the Spirit of God takes the Word of God and applies it to their heart, and they become a Christian. Every once in a while, someone will say, you people who believe like you do, you're just a bunch of bigots. You think you have the only way. And I like to remind them of this. Is it so surprising to you that there's only one way to be born again? when there's really only one way to be born the first time? The first time birth happens, it's a sperm and an egg that come together and life is born. And just like in the physical realm, so also in the spiritual realm, you can't have new birth without the Spirit of God and the Word of God. So when Jonah went to preach to Nineveh, he set in motion a powerful thing. That is what we see in chapter 3. He did not try to persuade the people of Nineveh. He didn't have any fancy stories, no clever arguments, no emotional appeals. He just preached the Word of God. He just got up and said, "Thus saith the Lord." And when he did, the Spirit of God took the Word of God, and that miracle happened. The Bible is very clear about the power of God's Word. I like to remind myself of this often. Sometimes you preach, and I've been preaching for a long time. I don't know how many sermons I've preached, but a whole bunch. You have sermons when you sense that God really used that in somebody's life, and you have others, you preach and you do your best and you think you've told the truth. And months later, somebody comes back and says, "You remember when you preached that sermon? Let me tell you what God did in my life." It's the most amazing thing you'll ever see. Whenever you preach the Word of God, you set loose a power that is promised by God that He will not allow His Word to return void unto Him. He will accomplish what He sets out to do. Jeremiah 23:29 says, "Is not my Word like a fire and like a hammer that breaks the rock in pieces?" Have you ever been burnt by the Word of God? It goes into your heart and it starts to burn. It's like indigestion almost. It makes you so uncomfortable because it may be something you're doing that you know you shouldn't be doing, and you heard the Word of the Lord, and the Word of the Lord gets lodged in your heart. It's like a burning, like a fire. Or even worse, have you ever been hammered by the Word of God? I know I have. You read the Word and all of a sudden something comes in, you think, "Oh my goodness, I need to change that. That's not right." The Bible says the Word of God is powerful. Here's the promise. Isaiah 55:11, "So shall my word be that goes forth from my mouth. It shall not return to me void, but it shall accomplish what I please. It shall prosper in the thing for which I sent it." Listen to me, ladies and gentlemen. God's word never goes out without having an effect. Sometimes we see the effect right away, and sometimes we do not. There are times after a sermon when no one responds and someone says, "Were you disappointed today?" I am always encouraged when God's word bears fruit immediately, but I have learned that when the final amen is said and the service ends, God is not finished. You can hear a sermon, decide not to respond, and then think about it all week until finally you do something about it. God's word is powerful and it never returns empty. And that gives great confidence to anyone who teaches the Bible. Never be discouraged when you teach the Word of God. Teach it with confidence, teach it with authority, and know this: if you teach the Word of God, God is going to do something with it. And you may not hear about it in this life. You may not hear about it today. It may be something that happens in the next generation. But God always uses His word to effect change. Hebrews 4:12 says, "For the word of God is living, and it's powerful, and it's sharper than any two-edged sword, piercing even to the division of soul and spirit, and of joints and marrow, and it's a discerner of the thoughts and intents of the heart." And Paul wrote to Romans about the word of God and salvation. He said, "For I am not ashamed of the gospel, for it is the power of God for salvation for everyone who believes." Sometimes a preacher might feel tempted to move away from preaching the Word of God. As you have noticed, and I have noticed, a lot of preachers seem to have done that. Maybe if I get a little more motivational in what I say, people will listen. Maybe if I don't ever mention sin, people will listen. Maybe if I'm always positive to the most positive place. But the Bible says God blesses His Word, not all of our ideas. Preach the Word of God. Do it simply and do it the best you can, and God will bless it. And you don't have to be cute. Isn't that a good thing? You don't have to be clever. You just have to be faithful in preaching the Word of God. When we open this book, we step into the power of God. So why would anyone want to preach anything else? Preach the Word of God. So there must be, God will bless it. And you don't have to be cute. Isn't that a good thing? You don't have to be clever. You just have to be faithful in preaching the Word of God. When we open this book, we step into the power of God. So why would anyone want to preach anything else? Preach the Word of God. So there must be a hearing when revival happens.

Somebody would speak a word and a man's life would be changed, but that's what the Bible says. Along with hearing, there needs to be believing. In order for revival to happen, the Bible says the people of Nineveh believed God. Notice, it doesn't say they believed Jonah. They believed God, and Jonah was speaking the word of God so faithfully that when the people heard Jonah, they thought they were hearing God, because they were. It was as if God himself was speaking to them, and the text does not simply mean they believed about God. It means they believed in God. They believed in him and in what he said. They believed it so strongly that instead of killing this prophet who came in to tell them they were going to die if they didn't repent, they didn't kill Jonah, which should have been their normal response given their history. They listened and they changed their way of life. You say, well, Pastor Jeremiah, how does that happen? The truth is, I don't know that anyone can fully explain it. The preacher's responsibility is to proclaim the word. The listener's responsibility is to hear it. God takes the preaching and the hearing, and in a miraculous way, he produces believing. They believed. There's a difference between believing about something and believing in something. They didn't believe about God. You know, most everybody believes something about God. You know, there is a God somewhere, or they call him the man in the sky, or whoever they happen to address. But only Christians believe in God. You say, what is the difference between those two? Well, let me tell you a story. The famous tightrope walker, Charles Blondin, used to stretch a wire across Niagara Falls and tightrope walk across the falls. It was quite a deal. Crowds would gather to watch him perform. On one occasion, he actually pushed a wheelbarrow across the rope, and the people went crazy, applauding loudly. When he finished, he asked the crowd, do you believe I can do that again? And they cheered and shouted yes. And then he said, which one of you will volunteer to ride in the wheelbarrow? Suddenly, the crowd was very quiet. Many people believed about him, but nobody believed in him. The same thing is true with God. You see, many people believe about God, but believing about God isn't enough. You have to believe in him and put your trust in him. Literally, you have to get in the wheelbarrow and place your faith completely in his hands. That's what happened in Nineveh. The people believed God and everything began to change. So there was a hearing and there was a believing. Third thing that happened is there was a repenting. The Bible says the people of Nineveh believed God, proclaimed a fast, put on sackcloth, from the greatest to the least. The response was so widespread that Jonah's message touched every level of life in the city. The Bible says the people responded from the greatest to the least. Every single person, no matter if they were rich or poor. The Assyrians, you see, were among the proudest of the people in the ancient world, and their king would have been dressed in royal robes and surrounded by the pomp, circumstance, and dignity of his position. But the Bible says that when the message of the Lord reached the king of Nineveh, he took off his royal robe, put on sackcloth, and sat in ashes. That was a way of showing mourning and repentance and sorrow for what one had done. And this is literally what happened. The king himself repented. Imagine how quickly that news spread across the city. People must have been saying, did you hear what the king did? He heard Jonah preach and he put on sackcloth and ashes. The king has repented. Revival always produces repentance. Repentance means agreeing with God about your sin, not trying to excuse it. You know what God says about sin. To repent, you have to agree with him, and you have to admit that God is right and you are wrong and turn from your sin. Interestingly, the king does not seem to have started the revival. The revival began with the people, and it was grassroots first and then upward toward the king. That's the way it usually happens. The text says the impact was so widespread, it affected the animals. I'd like to meditate on that for just a moment.
herds and

0: flocks were included in the fast, covered with sackcloth. I can't imagine a cow in sackcloth, can you? The whole city was involved. At the beginning of the 20th century, Wales experienced one of these revivals, and it was so powerful that it changed everyday life across the country. 100,000 people got converted within just a couple of months. In the coal mines, the miners noticed something happened after that revival. The ponies that pulled the coal carts stopped working. The reason was simple. Before the revival, the miners had driven the ponies with shouting, cursing, and harsh language. But after they came to Christ, their behavior changed, and they now treated the animals with kindness, and they had to retrain the whole system because the ponies didn't understand the new thing that had happened in the miners. The ponies had been trained to respond to shouting and swearing, and when that stopped, they didn't know how to respond. You know, the book of Proverbs says this, a righteous man regards the life of his animal. Have you ever read that verse? A righteous man regards the life of his animal. Christians treat their pets better than non-Christians. Christians care more. Now, that doesn't mean they're going to heaven. We're not going to get into that whole deal. Don't worry about heaven. Just take care of them while they're on earth and be kind to them. When God changes a heart, it affects every relationship we have in life. It changes the way a husband treats his wife and the way a wife treats her husband, the way parents treat their children, the way children treat their parents, the way all the people treat their animals. When God changes you, he changes you. And that is what happened in Nineveh. From the king to the commonest of the people, they realized their sin and they turned from it. And the text also tells us that the proclamation did not come from the king alone. If you read it carefully, it came from the king and his nobles. So the leaders of the nation joined together and said, we must change. It would be like the President of the United States and all of Congress. And could I get a witness that we could use a little revival there in these days? Yeah. So they issued a proclamation across the city, and the people fasted, and they cried out to God, and the whole city turned in repentance. So there must be hearing, there must be believing, there must be repenting, and there must be praying. Notice the book of Jonah got a lot to say about prayer. In the first chapter, the sailors prayed because they didn't know what was going on with that storm, and the Bible doesn't say they prayed to Jehovah God, they prayed to their own gods, they just prayed. In chapter 2, there was a prayer meeting in the belly of a fish. A very intense prayer meeting, I would imagine. Jonah crying out to the Lord. In chapter 3, an entire city is on its knees. The people of Nineveh are praying desperately to God. Notice that their prayers were not vague or general. They were very specific. The king identified their sin clearly. He said they must turn from the violence that is in their own hands. Remember how brutal these Assyrians were? They were known throughout the ancient world for cruelty and violence. They knew exactly what they were guilty of. And when they came before God, they didn't hide what they were doing. They confessed it plainly. They cried out to God. They asked him to forgive them for the violence of their hands.
1: And you know, we have a lot of violence in our culture today, more so than ever before. Awful things happening in the streets of our cities and in the boroughs of our towns. And the Bible teaches that violence is the ultimate result of sin. When we violate God's commandments, we end up violating his creatures. And that's what's happening in our world today as never before. Only God can change that. He did it in Nineveh. He can do it for us. And we should keep praying that every day. Tomorrow is part 2 of When Revival Comes. We'll continue to unfold the principles of this Old Testament passage and learn from it as it speaks to us today. September edition of Turning Points Magazine is called Running on Empty. 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
4: 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Right now, though, it's time to talk about revival in today's Turning Point, and then afterwards, some music.
2: 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But over time, that excitement dies down. How can that be prevented? Today on Turning Point, Dr. David Jeremiah returns to the book of Jonah and shares his insights about keeping the spirit of revival going strong in our hearts. 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
1: And you know, revival ought to be happening all the time in our lives, not just in major events, but in daily occurrences, as we ask God to continue to renew us every day. It doesn't come and last forever. You have to be on the regular routine of interacting with God about the nature of your soul and asking Him for the revival of your soul every day. We are going to finish up our discussion on when revival comes in just a moment. We'll get to it. But before we do, and this is a Friday edition of Turning Point, let me remind you that you need to get to church this weekend. You know, for all these years, I've been telling everybody to go to church. And I sometimes wonder if people don't understand there's a church just about everywhere. And frankly, many of you may not know that Turning Point is a part of a church, the Shadow Mountain Church in Southern California, in El Cajon, California. If you live in this community and you don't have a church that you attend, you should come and visit us. You will be welcome. You will be loved. You will find worship that honors and glorifies the Lord and the teaching of God's Word. And we just encourage you to give it a shot. Give it a try. We hope you will give us that opportunity if you live in this area. And wherever you live, friends, church is a priority, and you need to make it really your priority, especially during these days. Here is part two of When Revival Comes.
0: The Bible says the Word of God is powerful. Here's the promise. Isaiah 55:11, So shall my word be that goes forth from my mouth. It shall not return to me void, but it shall accomplish what I please. It shall prosper in the thing for which I sent it. Listen to me, ladies and gentlemen. God's word never goes out without having an effect. Sometimes we see the effect right away, and sometimes we do not. There are times after a sermon when no one responds and someone says, "Were you disappointed today?" I am always encouraged when God's word bears fruit immediately, but I have learned that when the final amen is said and the service ends, God is not finished. You can hear a sermon, decide not to respond, and then think about it all week until finally you do something about it. God's word is powerful and it never returns empty, and that gives great confidence to anyone who teaches the Bible. Never be discouraged when you teach the word of God. Teach it with confidence, teach it with authority, and know this: if you teach the word of God, God is going to do something with it. And you may not hear about it in this life, you may not hear about it today, it may be something that happens in the next generation, but God always uses his word to effect change. Hebrews 4:12 says, "For the word of God is living, and it's powerful, and it's sharper than any two-edged sword, piercing even to the division of soul and spirit, and of joints and marrow, and it's a discerner of the thoughts and intents of the heart." And Paul wrote to Romans about the word of God and salvation. He said, "For I am not ashamed of the gospel, for it is the power of God for salvation for everyone who believes." Sometimes a preacher might feel tempted to move away from preaching the word of God. As you have noticed, and I have noticed, a lot of preachers seem to have done that. Maybe if I get a little more motivational in what I say, people will listen. Maybe if I don't ever mention sin, people will listen. Maybe if I'm always positive to the most positive place. But the Bible says God blesses his word, not all of our ideas. Preach the word of God. Do it simply and do it the best you can, and God will bless it. And you don't have to be cute. Isn't that a good thing? You don't have to be clever. You just have to be faithful in preaching the word of God. When we open this book, we step into the power of God. So why would anyone want to preach anything else? Preach the word of God. So there must be a hearing when revival happens. There must be a hearing of the word. And the Bible says God uses preaching to do that. He actually calls it in the Bible the foolishness of preaching. It is kind of foolish, really, that somebody would speak a word and a man's life would be changed, but that's what the Bible says. Along with hearing, there needs to be believing. In order for revival to happen, the Bible says the people of Nineveh believed God. Notice, it doesn't say they believed Jonah. They believed God, and Jonah was speaking the word of God so faithfully that when the people heard Jonah, they thought they were hearing God, because they were. It was as if God himself was speaking to them, and the text does not simply mean they believed about God. It means they believed in God. They believed in him and in what he said. They believed it so strongly that instead of killing this prophet who came in to tell them they were going to die if they didn't repent, they didn't kill Jonah, which should have been their normal response given their history. They listened and they changed their way of life. You say, "Well, Pastor Jeremiah, how does that happen?" The truth is, I don't know that anyone can fully explain it. The preacher's responsibility is to proclaim the word. The listener's responsibility is to hear it. God takes the preaching and the hearing, and in a miraculous way, he produces believing. They believed. There's a difference between believing about something and believing in something. They didn't believe about God. You know, most everybody believes something about God. You know, there's a God somewhere, or they call him the man in the sky, or whoever they happen to address. But only Christians believe in God. You say, what is the difference between those two? Well, let me tell you a story. The famous tightrope walker Charles Blondin used to stretch a wire across Niagara Falls and tightrope walk across the falls. It was quite a deal. Crowds would gather to watch him perform. On one occasion, he actually pushed a wheelbarrow across the rope, and the people went crazy, applauding loudly. When he finished, he asked the crowd, "Do you believe I can do that again?" And they cheered and shouted yes. And then he said, "Which one of you will volunteer to ride in the wheelbarrow?" Suddenly, the crowd was very quiet. Many people believed about him, but nobody believed in him. The same thing is true with God. You see, many people believe about God, but believing about God isn't enough. You have to believe in him and put your trust in him. Literally, you have to get in the wheelbarrow and place your faith completely in his hands. That's what happened in Nineveh. The people believed God and everything began to change. So there was a hearing and there was a believing. Third thing that happened is there was a repenting. The Bible says the people of Nineveh believed God, proclaimed a fast, put on sackcloth, from the greatest to the least. The response was so widespread that Jonah's message touched every level of life in the city. The Bible says the people responded from the greatest to the least. Every single person, no matter if they were rich or poor. The Assyrians, you see, were among the proudest of the people in the ancient world, and their king would have been dressed in royal robes and surrounded by the pomp, circumstance, and dignity of his position. But the Bible says that when the message of the Lord reached the king of Nineveh, he took off his royal robe, put on sackcloth, and sat in ashes. That was a way of showing mourning and repentance and sorrow for what one had done. And this is literally what happened. The king himself repented. Imagine how quickly that news spread across the city. People must have been saying, "Did you hear what the king did? He heard Jonah preach and he put on sackcloth and ashes. The king has repented." Revival always produces repentance. Repentance means agreeing with God about your sin, not trying to excuse it. You know what God says about sin. To repent, you have to agree with him, and you have to admit that God is right and you are wrong and turn from your sin. Interestingly, the king does not seem to have started the revival. The revival began with the people, and it was grassroots first and then upward toward the king. That's the way it usually happens. The text says the impact was so widespread, it affected the animals. I'd like to meditate on that for just a moment. Herds and flocks were included in the fast, covered with sackcloth. I can't imagine a cow in sackcloth, can you? The whole city was involved. At the beginning of the 20th century, Wales experienced one of these revivals, and it was so powerful that it changed everyday life across the country. 100,000 people got converted within just a couple of months. In the coal mines, the miners noticed something happened after that revival. The ponies that pulled the coal carts stopped working. The reason was simple. Before the revival, the miners had driven the ponies with shouting, cursing, and harsh language. But after they came to Christ, their behavior changed, and they now treated the animals with kindness, and they had to retrain the whole system because the ponies didn't understand the new thing that had happened in the miners. The ponies had been trained to respond to shouting and swearing, and when that stopped, they didn't know how to respond. You know, the book of Proverbs says this: a righteous man regards the life of his animal. Have you ever read that verse? A righteous man regards the life of his animal. Christians treat their pets better than non-Christians. Christians care more. Now, that doesn't mean they're going to heaven. We're not going to get into that whole deal. Don't worry about heaven. Just take care of them while they're on earth and be kind to them. When God changes a heart, it affects every relationship we have in life. It changes the way a husband treats his wife and the way a wife treats her husband, the way parents treat their children, the way children treat their parents, the way all the people treat their animals. When God changes you, he changes you. And that is what happened in Nineveh. From the king to the commonest of the people, they realized their sin and they turned from it. And the text also tells us that the proclamation did not come from the king alone. If you read it carefully, it came from the king and his nobles. So the leaders of the nation joined together and said, we must change. It would be like the President of the United States and all of Congress. And could I get a witness that we could use a little revival there in these days? Yeah. So they issued a proclamation across the city, and the people fasted, and they cried out to God, and the whole city turned in repentance. So there must be hearing, there must be believing, there must be repenting, and there must be praying. Notice the book of Jonah got a lot to say about prayer. In the first chapter, the sailors prayed because they didn't know what was going on with that storm, and the Bible doesn't say they prayed to Jehovah God, they prayed to their own gods, they just prayed. In chapter 2, there was a prayer meeting in the belly of a fish. A very intense prayer meeting, I would imagine. Jonah crying out to the Lord. In chapter 3, an entire city is on its knees. The people of Nineveh are praying desperately to God. Notice that their prayers were not vague or general. They were very specific. The king identified their sin clearly. He said they must turn from the violence that is in their own hands. Remember how brutal these Assyrians were? They were known throughout the ancient world for cruelty and violence. They knew exactly what they were guilty of. And when they came before God, they didn't hide what they were doing. They confessed it plainly. They cried out to God. They asked him to forgive them for the violence of their hands. So there was hearing, believing, repenting, praying, and finally there was hoping. The king's decree ended with this word of hope. Who can tell if God will turn and relent and turn away from his fierce anger so that we may not perish? Behind the Ninevites' revival was this great hope in God's mercy. They believed that if they cried out to the Lord, he would turn away from his anger and spare them. I'll tell you one of the most amazing things, if you read the Bible carefully, is to discover how often the mercy of God shows up. Even in the book of Revelation, the book of Revelation from chapter 4 to the end of the book is about the tribulation, a terrible time of suffering and punishment and terror on this earth. But throughout those chapters, periodically, there's a parenthesis of mercy where God offers opportunity in the midst of the deepest, darkest days of the future. Isaiah says it this way, seek the Lord while he may be found. Call upon him while he is near. Let the wicked forsake his way and the unrighteous man his thoughts. Let him return to the Lord and he will have mercy on him and to our God, for he will abundantly pardon. People sometimes ask whether something like what happened in Nineveh could happen again. I know that the Bible speaks of a great turning to the Lord after the rapture during the tribulation period, when the two witnesses and the 144,000 Jewish evangelists are set loose on this earth. The Bible says there's going to be a tremendous turning to God. But that's after we've gone to heaven. We're in heaven when that happens. So could it happen in our own time that we have a great revival? The Bible doesn't speak specifically to that in any place that I'm aware of. But I do know God's will is for his people to respond to him. And I can't imagine anything that would be more exciting than before we go to heaven for us to experience a great return to the Lord on this planet. When revival has come in other times and places, it has always changed the culture around it. Jonathan Edwards wrote about the revival that swept through New England during the Great Awakening. He described entire communities were transformed. Places of open sin went out of business. People no longer supported them. Businesses that depended on drunkenness couldn't survive because no one wanted liquor anymore. Social life changed. The moral tone of entire towns was lifted. Listen to this. People would meet someone on the street they had wronged and immediately ask for forgiveness, though they had not seen them for weeks or months or maybe years. Sometimes they would stop right in the street, weeping and embracing one another as they made things right things that had been wrong for a long time. George Whitefield and Jonathan Edwards carried such a sense of God's presence that when people saw them in the streets, it reminded them of the message they had heard, and they would begin to weep just because they saw the preacher. There was a deep awareness of the presence of God. Lives were changed, communities were different. And we can't hardly imagine that. I've never seen anything like that in my lifetime. I have lived after the Great Awakenings happened, seen a few things that looked like maybe it was going to start, but I've never seen anything like what I've read about in the Great Awakenings. That doesn't mean it can't happen again. It doesn't mean we're not ready for one, because I can't imagine if revival comes in dark days, we are great candidates, men and women. We are great candidates. We may not be able to orchestrate revival, but we can lay the groundwork in two ways. I want this to be the kind of takeaway from what I've said today. First of all, we can pray for revival. Let's rededicate ourselves to praying, Lord, revive us. And let me just ask us to change the pronoun there from us to me. Lord, revive me. Psalm 85:6 says, will you not revive us again that your people may rejoice in you? The Old Testament scribe Ezra wrote these words, and now for a little while grace has been shown from the Lord our God to leave us a remnant to escape, that our God may enlighten our eyes and give us a measure of revival. A measure of revival. How we need to pray that a measure of revival would begin. And the Bible says we should pray for that. Now I want you to pray for revival in our country, in our city, in our church. More important than that is to pray for revival in your own heart. You say, why would I do that? I don't know. Maybe you don't need revival, but you should ask yourself, am I living for the Lord like I once did? Is my heart warm toward God? Do I care about spiritual things like I did at one time? You know, there's a church in the book of Revelation that was indicted because they lost their first love. Have you lost your first love? You know, one of the things I love about new Christians is they don't care what anybody thinks. They're so excited about Jesus. They just talk about him all the time. They don't worry about carrying their Bibles with them. Who cares what people think? I'm a Christian. And then they get around other Christians who've been Christians for a long time, and they can't understand. Normal Christians aren't like that. And they cool off. The Bible doesn't want us to cool off. The Bible wants us to be hot for God. The book of Revelation also speaks of a church that became lukewarm, and it made God sick. The Bible said, because you are lukewarm, I will spew you out of my mouth. God doesn't want us to be lukewarm. He wants us to be on fire for him. And if we're not, we're candidates for revival. We need to rekindle the fire in our hearts. When we pray, we should ask God to do that. Lord, I used to be on fire for you, but I'm not anymore. Please start the fire again. I want to be what I once was. I want to do what I once did. So we can pray for revival, and then we can practice it. We can rededicate ourselves to living a life of personal holiness. In fact, that's what I believe should be true of all of us. We should live lives that are described by a revived congregation. There's a passage of scripture in the Old Testament, Psalm 119. Whenever I think of that psalm, I'm always reminded that if I ever am going to be executed, I want them to read Psalm 119 before I die. Because it's the longest chapter in the Bible. In this chapter, there's a bunch of things about revival. Verse 25 says, revive me according to your word. Verse 37 says, revive me in your way. Verse 40 says, revive me in your righteousness. Verse 88 says, revive me according to your loving kindness. Verse 149 says, revive me according to your justice. Verse 156 says, revive me according to your judgments. Psalm 119 is about revival. Revive me, and it's all built upon the Word of God. Ladies and gentlemen, if we're going to change the world, we have to let the Word of God, first of all, change us. And when we pass on to others the flame he ignited in our hearts, in the middle of this dark culture, we can confess and turn from sin and let revival fires burn. I wonder sometimes when we talk about stuff like this, if we don't just say, you know, Pastor, that must have been wonderful for those people. It's like a dream that happened, or a famous point in history that will never be repeated. But if you think that way, you're not thinking biblically. Revival wasn't committed to a certain age or a certain population or a certain people. Revival is God's way for us. And what God did for others, he can do for us. When I read about these revivals, my heart says, Lord, do it again. Do again what you did then. Let us find the joy of revival. I know that this probably goes over the head of some of us, and we think, why doesn't the pastor talk about something I can use? Well, you can use this if you will. What would happen if everybody had a revival in their heart? If we all became what God wanted us to be, lived our lives the way God wanted us to live, we would change the whole community. We have the power to do that. The Holy Spirit can do that. God can do that.
1: He can do that. God can do anything. Here's a question you need to ask. Can God change his mind? We'll talk about that on Monday on Turning Point as we continue our discussion of Jonah, the Old Testament prophet. We've called this series Jonah, the Runaway Prophet. And we're seeing the good part of what God has done in his life. But remember, God isn't finished with Jonah yet, because Jonah is hard-hearted and he needs a little extra work. I remember when I went through cancer some years ago, I prayed that God would help me to learn everything he wanted me to learn, because I didn't want any refresher courses. Well, Jonah is about to get a refresher course, and we'll see that as we move toward the end of this discussion. Don't forget to ask for your copy of the 27 calendar. It's this month's resource at Turning Point, and you can get your copy by simply sending a gift of any size to help us with the cost of airtime and production, and asking for the calendar. It'll be on its way to you. You'll love it. It's beautifully designed just for your home and for you. Thank you so much for being with us. Have a great weekend. We'll see you on Monday.
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Sweet Mercies, that is the name of the track that I just played you, and it was by Donny Buita. Bishop Jabal is standing by to address a very commonly asked question. Why do bad things happen to good people? And then afterwards, Peace with God begins at 4 o'clock.

Hello and welcome to the second program in our new series entitled Questions I Would Like to Ask God, presented by Bishop Joe Bell. My name is Michael Brown.

0: Today, Bishop Bell takes a look at a question that I'm sure many people continue to ask in the light of violence and disasters in the world, and that is, why do bad things happen to good people? As a reference, you may wish to have your Bibles handy and open at the book of Ecclesiastes. Why don't you gather the family around now as we hand over to Bishop Bell?
1: When Christine and I were in England, two little girls, both 10 years of age, the one Holly Wells, the other one Jessica Chapman, disappeared. At the time of their disappearance, it was a Sunday evening. They were wearing Manchester United soccer supporter jerseys, and they disappeared in a place called Soham, a little village where they stayed. Somehow or other, their disappearance was to capture the heart of the British people. The story was covered on every page of the newspaper. Every bulletin highlighted the disappearance of Jessica and Holly. In all the churches in the British Isles, prayers were offered for their safe return. 13 agonizing days later, their badly decomposed bodies were found. The funeral service was televised to the world. There were more than 92,000 messages of condolences sent. There were more than 10,000 floral tributes. The matches that Saturday and Sunday, every team paused and the spectators stood as they remembered these two little girls with great sorrow and sadness. I picked up a number of the cuttings and brought it back with me, and one that captured my mind, and I've kept it at the back of my file, was a rose that was wrapped, and attached to the rose was a sign. It read as follows: for Jessica and for Holly. And then one word that was to express what the nation felt, one word what millions of people were asking, and the one word was, why? Why Jessica and Holly? Why were they so brutally murdered? Why so young? Why such lovely girls? That's what the nation was asked, the people were asking. And today we're going to ask the question, why do bad things happen to good people? I want you to notice there are, first of all, the problems of providence. You see, when we talk about the problems of providence, we mean famines, earthquakes, disasters, wars, floods, fires. And anybody with a modicum of intelligence will ask, how can a good God allow it? For example, on famines, did you know that all children born on this continent, half of them die before they reach the age of 5? Do you know on this planet that 15,000 people die every day through starvation? Do you know that over the last 10 years, 112,000 people have lost their lives through earthquakes? In Sydney last year, fires ravaged that area. 150 homes were destroyed. 4,000 people evacuated. Thousands upon thousands of wild animals were burnt to death. Recently in Europe, 88 people were drowned through a flood. Homes, villages, livestock were destroyed. And the question one is asking is, where is God in this turmoil? Isn't this God's world? Aren't we, after all, His creation? Aren't we His people? And we hear constantly of people dying, animals burning, people drowning, disaster after disaster. The problems of providence. Number two, the human factor. When we talk about the human factor, we mean by that when one person inflicts pain on another person, either intentionally or unintentionally. Anne Carter, a Welsh lady, went into hospital for a knee joint replacement on her left knee. She came out of the anesthetic and they had done the right knee. 2 days later, they did the left knee. A few days later, she went home, and a few days after that, she died. Human error, they call it. The human factor. unintentional, but bad things happen to good people. However, there are those who deliberately inflict pain and suffering and hardship and sorrow on others. A deliberate action. A little baby in Paro a few weeks ago was abducted, she was raped, she was sodomized, and she was abandoned at the ripe old age of 8 months. The human factor. There are the victims and there are the villains. There are the rogues and there are the recipients. Now, what's very interesting is that as we look at the Bible, it gives us illustrations of some bad things that happen to good people. And I want you to work through quickly with me as we go along in a book of Ecclesiastes. First of all, I want you to notice that the writer here, Solomon, in chapter 8 and verse 11, tells us about criminals who go unpunished. When the sentence for crime is not quickly carried out, the hearts of the people are filled with schemes to do wrong. What's the writer saying there? He says, if there is a delay in exercising judgment and justice, the villains will come to one conclusion. Crime pays. There will be a growing brazenness. There will be nothing that will check them in their pathway of wrong. Let me give you an illustration. Some while ago, I made a citizen's arrest of a man who attempted to rape a woman. I could run a little bit in those days, and I chased him and I caught him. And he was duly locked up. 2 years later, the case came up. And we arrived there at the court. Christine, who had seen the attempted rape, the victim, the prosecutor, myself, and there was no criminal. He had disappeared. Nobody knew where he was. After 2 years, and my friends, he would have come to one conclusion: you can get away with it. All I've got to do is to be more careful that I don't do it near the bishop's house. Now, the deeper principle to this verse is this, beloved. People are saying it's the same with God. You see, look at the atrocities of the world and God does nothing about it. Crime continues unabated. The wicked prosper. Evil abounds. You see, God appears to be totally inactive and indifferent and even impotent. And we're asking the question, why do bad things happen to good people? Number two, notice what the writer says there in chapter 4. Turn back to chapter 4 and verse 1. He says, the oppressed are neglected. Again, I looked and saw all the oppression that was taking place under the sun. Well, you know where under the sun is. On the earth. He said, I saw the tears of the oppressed and they had no comforter. Power was on the side of their oppressors. See, here is Solomon giving us an eyewitness account of what was taking place in the land at the time. The oppressed were neglected. It wasn't only in the courts, but it was in all walks of life under the sun. Now you go through the Bible and you'll notice oppression comes up again and again. We read of an oppressed people by a king, a servant by the master, the poor by the affluent. And so you go right through it. And the problem was accentuated by the fact that they have no comforter. Nobody cared less. Nobody could be bothered. There was nobody there who wanted to help them. And as this man looked down at the situation there with the nation of Israel, he came to three conclusions. He said, number one, the oppression and exploitation is prevalent. You can see it all around. Number two, the innocent are suffering pain and sorrow. And number three, nobody's concerned. And the conclusion that he has in his mind is this, that surely God is on the side of the oppressed. God can be relied upon to be good and to be good to good people. And as he looks around him at the situation, things don't square up. Those who prosper are not the pure in heart. It's the wicked. The wicked who live off the fat of the land. The wicked who are healthy and strong bodies. The wicked who are free from burdens common to man. Physically, they are a picture of health. Emotionally, they don't have a care in the world. They're proud. They're ruthless, they're cruel. And do you know what their reward is for their crimes? Popularity. And God lets them get away with it. Why do bad things happen to good people? Number three, turn to chapter 5 and verse 8. He says there that some leaders, writes Solomon, are unethical. Look at verse 8. If you see the poor oppressed in the district and justice and rights denied, do not be surprised at such things, for one official is eyed by a higher one, and over all of them both are others higher still. Know what the scene setting there? Solomon went to the city hall, and when he went there, he found that the poor were oppressed. Their rights were denied. Do you know what was the problem? Red tape. Up to date, things haven't changed. Nobody responds to your letter. Nobody cares. Because you go from one department to another. And you know what was happening? The financial support that should have come down to the poor that started at the top started diminishing as it came down. So eventually when it came to the man on the ground who needed it, he got nothing. And where was the problem? The leaders were unethical. Do you know, Solomon says, don't be surprised. And beloved, you and I ought not to be surprised when politicians and preachers and presidents display unethical standards. Because you see, common to the human race are hearts that are sinful and corrupt and degenerate and depraved and desperately wicked. We're all prone to sin. Number four, turn to chapter 8 and verse 14. Good people, preachers and presidents display unethical standards. Because you see, common to the human race are hearts that are sinful and corrupt and degenerate and depraved and desperately wicked. We're all prone to sin. Number four, turn to chapter 8 and verse 14. Good people are often unrewarded.

says the writer, he is amazed. He says there is the strange distribution. He says the righteous get what the wicked deserve. The wicked get what the righteous deserve. You see, vicious dictators, what happens? They die peacefully. They live off the fat of the land. Endless financial resources. They live in the lap of luxury. Where are the righteous? They face persecution. They face opposition. They face affliction. They face ill treatment. Do you know there are some people in the southern part of China who are sitting in jail today, serving jail sentences from 3 to 8 years? Do you know why? Because they started a Sunday school in their district. My friends, in South Africa, we can't even find Sunday school teachers. Never mind about men and women who are prepared to go to jail. We say here are people who are prepared to teach boys and girls about Jesus Christ and they must go to jail. Where's the righteousness in it? Bad things happen to good people. How do we respond? Has God lost his way? Has God lost his grip? Let's put the problems into perspective. Number one, let me say this, that there is the chastening of a loving Heavenly Father. The writer to the Hebrews in chapter 12 and verse 6 says this, "The Lord disciplines those whom he loves." And there are times in all of our lives when our loving Heavenly Father disciplines us. It may come through physical illness. It may come through setbacks, through inward trials, assaults by the evil one, a thorn in the flesh. But my friends, may I just say, as we put this in perspective in God's dealing with us, that God does not deal with us in anger. God is not short-tempered. God does not lose his temper. God always deals with his people in love. He never deals with us impetuously. And what he may ordain and allow in our lives is to produce a harvest of righteousness. Amy Carmichael, a great woman of God, as she came to the end of her life, was bedridden. She had a body that was a wreck. And she said this, "Work on then, Lord, with all your instruments in this frail body for your glory." Know what the psalmist said? "It was good that I was afflicted." May I ask you a very personal question? When are you most prayerful? When things are going well or where there are reverses in your life? When are you most diligent in your walk? When are you most fervent for Christ? When is it that you seek God with all your heart? Is it not during those times of chastening? Is it not when we look back over our lives and we see those moments when God, in his infinite wisdom, and we have not understood it, God dealt with us and God fashioned us and he molded us and he put a shine to our lives and a resemblance to the person of the Lord Jesus through those times of chastening? Maybe you're going through it at the moment. And the one thing that you've got to say, you wish God would stop because of the pain and the heartache. But beloved, when he's brought you through it, it will be for your holiness, if not for your happiness. Number two, the inevitability of future judgment. You see, what's happened in the world today, and maybe among some people, the Lord's people, wondering, has God gone soft? Does God really know what's going on in this world? Are God's threats just empty words? Or does God not care what's going on? Nothing can be further from the truth. And my friends, this is a great truth you've got to bear in your heart and mind today. God is not acting in judgment today because of his tolerance, because of his long-suffering, because of his patience. God is delaying judgment in order to give man an opportunity and a time to turn and to repent so that he may forgive them. And at this point in time, God, in his wisdom known to God alone, tolerates wickedness, erroneous beliefs, mistaken ideas, foolish behavior, not because he's not a God of judgment, not because he doesn't have absolute standards, not because he's lost his gift, but in the hope that his world that he has created, for whom his son died, will repent and turn to him. Because after judgment, there will be no chance of turning back to him.

And so God, in his tolerance, in his long suffering, allows the world to go, and he says, won't you turn to me? I'm giving you more time and more time and more time. But I want to tell you something, my friends, that the day will dawn when the books will be opened, says God. Man will be drawn before the person of the Lord Jesus, and they will have to give an account. Man will have to give an account of the deeds done in the body. The rapist won't walk away. The adulterer won't walk away. The drunkard won't walk away. The drug addict won't walk away. The murderer won't walk away. The abuser won't walk away. The man who has done been so ready with his fist or a rifle or a gun or a knife, he will have to give an account of the deeds that he's done. The secret things, those things done behind closed doors, those things done in the dark of night, those things about which nobody knows, and God knows, and the books will be opened and they will be revealed in that day. Every idle word, those careless words, those thoughtless words, those vicious words, those slanderous words, and every word that is mentioned, man who shot of his mouth, those producers who've written into their scripts the blasphemy and the atrocities of those films, those actors that have stood up and so glibly repeated them, those men and women who walk through life cursing and swearing and belittling people, the words will be there, every idle word. Then in that great day when the books are open, what man has done with the Lord Jesus, those who've ignored him, those who've rejected him, those who've neglected him, those who've scorned him, you know will be there. Judas will be there. Pilate will be there. Herod will be there. The priests will be there. The Sadducees will be there. Those who have scorned and those who have rejected and those who have neglected the person of the Lord Jesus, they will stand there in the day of judgment. And the inevitability of God's judgment is there. My friends, God is not blind. God is not deaf. God is not ignorant. God is not immobile. God is not inactive. But at this point in time, he's patient. He's long-suffering. This point in time, he's tolerant. But I want to tell you, judgment will come. Number three, an anchor for the soul. How do we cope in this sinful, depraved, evil, wicked world? How can we face the way ahead? How can we cope in these situations? I want you to know, as we've been singing all of those hymns and songs, not one of them have suggested that we try our best. I'm so glad about that. I'm so glad that not one of those hymns said, well, give it your best shot. Everyone has told us and pointed us to someone else. There's a very special verse in my own heart and life from Hebrews chapter 6 and verse 19. The writer there writes and he says, we have an anchor for the soul, firm and secure. You know, people in this world around us, maybe even somebody here or somebody listening, you've got an anchor in life. Maybe it's finance. Maybe your anchor in life is education. Or perhaps your anchor in life is fitness. Or maybe it's your work. Now, nothing wrong with those things. But they're not an anchor for your soul. They will not give you security in your hour of need. They will not hold you up when you feel you're drowning. They will not be there in the hour of death. We need an anchor for the soul. And we have an anchor for the soul. Forgive me, I've told some of you before. I used to be part of a team, the Grand Parade in Cape Town, every Wednesday afternoon. I owe that to my spiritual father here, Bishop Stephen. When he jumped out, I had to jump in. And we used to get together to stand under a palm tree there. We used to pray, say, Lord, won't you just help us today to tell people something? And then we used to say, now what are we going to sing? There was a chap there with a squash box and said there was only one thing we could sing. We have an anchor that keeps the soul steadfast and sure, though the billows roll, fastened on the rock which cannot move, grounded firm and deep in the Savior's love. Every Wednesday, the same song, the same message. My friends, the message hasn't changed. He's the only anchor for your soul. And while it may seem all the injustices
around us, the criminals go unpunished, the oppressed, neglected, leaders unethical, good people unrewarded. The people of God have an anchor. And that anchor is the Lord Jesus. And you know, when you embrace him and when you come to him in repentance and faith, he just takes your hand and he leads you on. And he takes you one day at a time. Let me pick you up if you've fallen. Let me sustain you under this pressure. Let me embrace you when you feel so lonely. The only anchor we can have is in the Lord Jesus. And when bad things happen to good people, the people of God say, we've got an anchor for the soul, the Lord Jesus Christ. Let us pray. Father, we find ourselves trapped in this world of sin, some of it of our own making, some of it of the consequences of others. But we pray that we may be people whose hope and trust and faith is in the Lord Jesus himself. Hear our prayers for Christ, our Saviour's sake. Amen.

I trust that you found the answer to your question about why bad things happen to good people, and that you will be an encouragement to others in this regard. If today's program has provided answers for you, then please do write in and tell us about it. As always, we'd be delighted to hear from you. 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

Next time we meet, Bishop Bell deals with an equally difficult question, and that is, how can a good God send people to hell? Again, you may want to have your Bibles ready, this time at Matthew's Gospel, Romans chapter 2, and 1 Thessalonians chapter 1. Until the next time when I have the privilege of being with you in your home, may God bless and keep you. Goodbye.

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1: What have you challenged yourself to do recently? Maybe losing weight, starting your day earlier, getting out of debt. Billy Graham says, how about a spiritual challenge?
2: A challenge to change the lives of men and women. Take the loneliness away. Take the sin and the guilt away. Why not the challenge to follow Jesus Christ and change the world with love instead of hate?
1: Wow. Get ready to be challenged on today's edition of Peace with God, an outreach of the Billy Graham Evangelistic Association. Billy Graham's not the only one issuing a challenge in today's program. So is his grandson, Will Graham.
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1: Today's message comes from Billy Graham's 1972 crusade in Birmingham, Alabama. 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
2: Tonight I spoke by telephone to Great Britain. And there are about 1,000 people at this great banquet there, and I addressed them by telephone. And I kept saying I was in Birmingham, and they would laugh every time. And suddenly I realized the reason they were laughing was because over there they say Birmingham, not Birmingham. And I was putting the emphasis on the ham. I was thinking about my breakfast tomorrow morning. Now the fifth chapter of Acts, the fifth chapter of the book of Acts, just one phrase out of it. The scripture says in the fifth chapter in the sixth verse, and the young men arose. Tonight, I would like to see out of Birmingham, Alabama, and out of this crusade, I would like to see young men and young women arising and going forth to help change our nation and change our world. There's enough spiritual and moral power in this stadium tonight that could change the nation and change the world if we began to march for Jesus Christ. And I believe tonight the time has come for us to declare ourselves and start marching in earnest for Jesus Christ. Our hope is in Jesus Christ, the kingdom of God. That is our hope, and we have our hope anchored to that. Now, in my generation, they clashed in a war in which millions of people perished. Young people marching for Hitler. Young people marching for Mussolini. Young people marching for the people of Japan. Young people marching in America. Young people marching in Britain. All marching with guns. And they began to shoot each other. And blood splattered across this planet as it's never been splattered in history. We pray that it will not happen again in our generation. But young people are now on the move. Young people on the march. But I find in traveling among young people and talking to high school groups and college groups, personally and on the campus, that young people today, there are several things that they feel and feel very deeply. I think that young people today feel that they've been deceived. They feel that somewhere along the line, we in our generation have deceived them. And then there are millions of young people that do not want the goals of their achievement-oriented parents. And there's a reaction from materialism, intellectualism, and pseudo-culturism. You see, young people cannot comprehend the inconsistencies of our generation. Affluency, while people are starving. War, violence, killing, hate. Well, young people have been deceived. But young people tonight, I want to tell you, every generation has been deceived. And especially this one, because the Bible says the devil is the great deceiver. That's his business, to deceive you. And he's called in 2 Thessalonians, he's called the lie. Jesus said he's a liar and the father of lies. The devil's business is to deceive you. He tries to deceive you, and he does in every generation by saying that you can give your life to pleasure. You can give your life to the making of money. and you can let these things be your gods and that they will satisfy you and you'll find fulfillment in them. And after a while, the bubble is going to burst. And you soon find that you're in bondage. And you soon find that you've been deceived. You are being deceived. You're being brainwashed every day by the devil. And he uses every agency in the world. Sometimes I fear even the church to deceive you. And sometimes the church is guilty of keeping you from the real Jesus, the real Christ, who can forgive and satisfy and change and transform, and who comes to love and to hold your hand and to be your friend. The devil wants to deceive you. He's called in the Bible the deceiver. You see, he deceived Eve in the Garden of Eden. He deceived her into believing that if she ate of that fruit that God had forbidden, that she would become like God. He said, "You're really not going to die. There's no judgment. There's no hell." And she believed him. She believed a lie. So the very first generation of people that ever inhabited this planet were deceived. And man's fall from God began with a deception of the devil. And Satan is deceiving you in this generation. And after a while, you can have success. You might reach the top, but there's a loneliness, there's an emptiness. You find that the power that you wanted, the money you've made, the glamour that you've had, doesn't satisfy totally and completely. Jesus said that materialism without God is disastrous. He said, "How hardly shall they that have riches enter into the kingdom of God?" He said, "Beware of covetousness, for a man's life consisted not in the abundance of the things that he possesseth." The devil says, "All you need is security from the cradle to the grave and you'll be happy." I remember once that the Archbishop of Canterbury said, you know, he said, "We in the church worked hard for the welfare state and we've got it, but we found out that that didn't bring happiness and peace to the hearts of our people. There's something else. You can be rich, but if you're without God, what do you have? You have nothing." The Apostle Paul wrote to Timothy and said, "Instruct those that are rich in this world's goods not to be proud. Don't fix your hopes on the uncertain things that money can buy. Fix your hope on God." Jesus said, "Seek ye first the kingdom of God and His righteousness, and all these things shall be added unto you." Put God first. God will take care of the rest. But if you put money and pleasure and power first, you're going to be deceived. You're going to come up empty. You're going to come up short-handed. And then secondly, I find that young people, wherever I go, are frustrated by failure. And in our generation, where we have so much leisure time, you can be preoccupied with nothing. If you don't have a goal, or a motive, or a purpose, or a meaning for living, you can be preoccupied with nothingness, and you can be absolutely empty. And this leaves you depressed. The Bible says that we are sinners. Now, you know, I believe that young people need to be told the truth. And I don't think in my generation we've gotten over to them the truth. What is the truth? The truth is that you have inherited a deadly disease. And it's going to kill you. That disease is called sin. That's a disease, a spiritual disease. And the Bible says the result, the wages of sin, is death. There's absolutely no cure for your disease. It's going to kill every one of you. It is appointed unto man once to die. There's only one possible cure, one total cure. That's why Jesus Christ came down to this earth. He came and shed His own blood that a cure might be provided by God for you.
1: can receive that cure right now, right where you are, by surrendering your life to Jesus. You'll hear the rest of Billy Graham's message in just a moment.
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6: You could spend hours pondering the question of why God allows suffering, but the fact is, He does. Perhaps what's more significant is that He goes through the suffering with you to somehow make good come out of it. 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
7: We had one story where a man that just wasn't that public about his faith, but after the visit, you know, the next day sees an elderly lady down the street raking her yard, and he stops and helps her. 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
1: In today's message here on Peace with God, Billy Graham is challenging you to become a sold-out follower of Jesus Christ. But he says in order to do that, you first have to be cured of a deadly disease.
2: That disease is called sin. That's a disease, a spiritual disease. And the Bible says the result, the wages of sin, is death. There's absolutely no cure for your disease. It's going to kill every one of you. It is appointed unto man once to die. There is only one possible cure, one total cure. And that's why Jesus Christ came down to this earth. He came and shed His own blood that a cure might be provided by God for you. It's the only cure for the disease that we all have. You've got it whether your face is black or whether it's white or whether it's brown or whether it's yellow. Whatever language you speak, whether you speak with a northern accent or a southern accent, whatever you are, whoever you are, you've got the disease. And it's going to kill you. It'll kill you physically. You're going to die. It'll kill you spiritually, because when you die, your soul is going to go out into eternity lost and separated from God, according to the teachings of Jesus. A lost soul, wandering about in outer darkness, lost, lost from God, lost from your loved ones, lost from everything good and lovely and right and holy. Jesus described that situation as hell. There are many of you here tonight that are lost souls living in hell right now, a hell on this earth. But if you're outside of Jesus Christ, the Bible says you're infected with this disease. The wages of the sin is death. The soul that sinneth shall die. You're under the sentence of death. You're just awaiting the execution. There's only one cure, one serum, one medicine that'll work. God guarantees it. I know it'll work. It's worked in every generation for tens of thousands of people that have put their trust and their faith in Jesus Christ. It'll work in your case tonight if you'll trust Him. Yes, you may have a feeling of failure. So when you have this feeling of failure, what do? Some people turn to sex. I read in the paper the other day that Billy Graham said that sex was sin. That is not true. I've never said that in my life. If it were not for sex, I wouldn't be here tonight. Neither would you. The Bible teaches that sex is not sin. It's the misuse of sex that's sin. When we misuse it, the Bible says to flee fornication. The Bible says it's wrong to have sex experience outside of marriage. Let's just tell it like it is. Tell it like the Bible says it. You may not agree with it. I'm not asking you to agree with it. I'm not trying to force it down your throat. You can make up your own mind. I'm telling you, this Bible says that sex outside of marriage is a sin. And the Bible says if you commit that sin, you're going to pay for it in your body, in this life, and in the life to come. It's a sin. And then there are thousands of young people in this state of failure and this syndrome of failure commit suicide. Some go to drugs. And then there's loneliness. Young people feel a sense of failure, and so they are very lonely. An actor wrote in a national magazine last week, and he said, I've reached zero level. He said, you know, I go on the stage and I act, or I go before the cameras and I act, and they think I'm a great guy. He said, I've been nominated for the Academy Award. I've had all of the money that a man could make, but he said, when I get home, he said, I reach zero, take the mask off, and he said, I'm the loneliest guy in the world. He said, if I only had somebody's hand to hold that really loved me. I want to tell that actor tonight, you can hold the hand of Jesus. He loves you. He'll forgive you. He'll come in and be your friend that sticketh closer than a brother. He wants to come and hold that lonely hand of yours tonight. He wants to come and make you have purpose and meaning in your life. Then I think that young people are searching for a challenge. They want a challenge. That's one reason we like football. That's one reason we've gone sports crazy. We like a challenge. Man was built for a challenge. Why not also have a spiritual challenge? A challenge to change the lives of men and women. Take the loneliness away. Take the sin and the guilt away. Why not the challenge to follow Jesus Christ and change the world with love instead of hate? What a challenge we've got tonight. And then lastly, I find that young people all over the world, and the world at least that I move in among young people, they want a faith to believe. Something to really believe in. Something that's intellectually logical. And something that will satisfy their hearts and give them an experience. Not a drug experience, but a spiritual experience that they can experience every day. Well, I want to tell you, if you come to Jesus Christ, you've found it. Because when you come to Jesus Christ, it makes logic and it makes sense. It satisfies the intellect, though you cannot come to Christ intellectually alone. Because your mind has been affected by sin, and your mind and your judgment has been warped by sin, and you have to come by simple childlike faith. But you also have an experience. You can sense Christ, you can feel Christ. And what a wonderful thing it is all day long to have a power about you, a strength about you, a glow about you. No matter what the circumstances, maybe in a hospital room or wherever you are, and you can overcome those feelings of despair and depression and physical handicap by a greater power, the power of the Holy Spirit that comes to live within. Oh, I want to tell you, there are times that I feel Christ so very close that I feel like standing up and dancing a jig. There are times that I feel like shouting hallelujah. And then there are other times when I can't even touch Christ. I don't even feel him at all. And my mother is here tonight, and I remember when I was in school, I wrote to her one day many years ago, she's forgotten. And I said, Mother, you know, for the last few weeks, I haven't been able to get anywhere in my prayers, and I don't feel Christ. And she said, Son, you have accepted Christ as your Savior, and whether you have feeling or not, the moments that you don't feel anything are the moments when he may be the closest. Because that's the moment that you must walk by sheer faith, and God may be testing you. How wonderful to have a faith to believe, a faith that could change the world, and certainly a faith that could change your world and your life. I came forward like this in a meeting one night many years ago, and I started in a whole new direction. It could happen to you.
0: Peace
4: with
0: God.
1: You just heard Billy Graham challenge you to trust Jesus completely. Now his grandson, Will Graham, tells the story of a famous prophet who didn't trust God completely.
3: Many of us are familiar with the story of Jonah. He was sent to a foreign country called Assyria, and more specifically, the capital called Nineveh. In Jonah chapter 1, verse 3, Jonah hears God's command to travel to Nineveh and to preach against it, but he tries to run from God. Jonah was afraid that if he went to a foreign country to preach a message of judgment, then he would be killed. Jonah failed to put his faith in God. He believed that Nineveh was more powerful than God, and because of his failure to trust in God, he fled by traveling in the opposite direction from Assyria. If we live our lives by sight, it allows fear to creep in, keeping us from living a life of obedience to God. Instead of focusing on God's desires, we become focused on our own selfish desires. Today, will you trust God by faith with everything in your life and allow that faith to meet all your needs? Live by faith and not by sight. For Peace with God, I'm Will Graham.
1: You know, living by faith might seem foolish to some people, but it's not trusting in God that's really foolish, as you'll hear on next week's edition of Peace with God.
2: You better be sure that you have prepared to meet God. Every person who is more concerned about getting some of this world's goods and leaving out the preparation for eternity is a fool. Or the person who spends their time in social climbing or having pleasure more than eternal things is a fool in the sight of God.
1: Please plan on joining us next week for Billy Graham's message, Whose Fool Are You? Here on Peace with God. And thanks for being with us for this edition of Peace with God. I'm Bill Meyer.
4: 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Always good news.
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1: It is now 4:30 and it's time to explore the love of God for Jesus and the act of self-sacrifice. 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

0: And now to the first part of our message today.
1: Jesus was beloved of God and he knew it. I suspect that the knowledge of this fortified him to stand firm in his earthly mission. We know God the Father loved Jesus because he said on numerous occasions. Here are a couple of references. Matthew 3:17 says, "And suddenly a voice came from heaven saying, 'This is my beloved Son, in whom I am well pleased.'" Matthew 12:18 says, "Behold, my servant whom I have chosen, my beloved in whom my soul is well pleased. I will put my spirit upon him, and he will declare justice to the Gentiles." We know that Jesus knew he was loved by his Father because he states as much on numerous occasions. Here are three references. In each case, Jesus is the one who is speaking. John 3:35, "The Father loves the Son and has given all things into his hand." John 5:20, "For the Father loves the Son and shows him all things that he himself does. He will show him greater works than these, that you may marvel." John 10:17, "Therefore my Father loves me, because I lay down my life that I may take it again." What difference does it make to me that God loved Jesus, and for that matter, that Jesus loved his Father? It matters because it explains the act of self-sacrifice which Jesus performed during his mission on earth. It explains the power that Jesus was free to demonstrate while on his earthly mission. It explains how God received all of us who believe in the Lord Jesus Christ. It also helps to understand how God the Father can love rebellious, sinful people like me. He can do that because he sees me in his Son, the Son he loves. That's a stretch of our intellectual capabilities, but we find the idea expressed repeatedly in Paul's letters to the Ephesians. Over and over, Paul refers to our being in Christ. In the first verse, he establishes that Christians are in Christ Jesus. The next few verses are a veritable catalog of what we have because we are in him. In Christ, we are blessed with every spiritual blessing in the heavenly realms. In Christ, we are chosen according to his plans. In Christ, we are lovingly adopted as his children. In Christ, we are recipients of his grace. In Christ, we are redeemed and forgiven. In Christ, we are sealed by the Holy Spirit. Because of the love the Father has for the Son, when we, through faith, are placed in him, we benefit from that love. Instead of being merely a theological fact, that Jesus is beloved of the Father opens the way for me to know him and experience his love for myself.

Look, sure, we all have dreams. The house, the career, the success story that we're quietly building in our own minds. And none of that's wrong per se, until the dream starts owning us, until the pursuit of happiness quietly replaces the pursuit of God. Hi, I'm Bernie Diamond, and welcome again to Fresh. Long ago, a man named Jonah had a plan for his own life too. But when God asked him to do something difficult, to go and warn a violent enemy city called Nineveh to change its ways, Jonah ran in the opposite direction. He boarded a ship and fled, determined to write his own story. Then a violent storm hit and Jonah was thrown overboard. Swallowed by a giant fish, trapped in darkness for 3 days, he finally came to his senses. From that place of despair, he prayed these words, Jonah chapter 2, verse 8. Those who cling to worthless idols turn away from God's love for them. Jonah realized that anything we put ahead of God, even our best dreams, becomes an idol that cannot save us. The moment we worship success, pleasure, or control, we surrender the very loyalty that anchors our lives. Look, we all have aspirations and dreams for the future that revolve around ourselves. The hard question we need to ask ourselves, though, is this. Have my dreams become my idol? Am I putting my wants above God's will? Maybe God's asking you to stop running, to lay down that dream that's taken his place. Because the moment you turn back, you'll discover the same thing Jonah did. The God you fled from is the one who loves you, saves you, and fulfills you. That's his word, fresh for you today. Look, the research is pretty clear. Those who read their Bible 4 times a week or more are the ones who'll grow into spiritual maturity and live their lives in victory.

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You are my confidence from my youth. Psalm 71, verse 5. 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

We are so grateful to God for the many hours of broadcasting that we have without any problems. This, however, is one of the times where we do have a problem, and I'd like to thank you for your patience and your understanding as our engineers work on our equipment so we can resume our usual programs right here on TWR Africa.

0: This is Unshackled, dramatizing true life stories produced in Chicago by Pacific Garden Mission. Our work began more than 140 years ago, when a little woman with a big heart opened a refuge where destitute men came when they had nowhere else to go. Lives were changed, and they told others. And that's the way it's been ever since at the Old Lighthouse. The program that makes you face yourself and think. The young girl in our story grew up in New York City. Her parents, both immigrants from the Philippines, worked hard to support the education of their two daughters. But they were unaware of the struggles and temptations their youngest daughter faced, and how much she longed for love and acceptance. You're about to hear that story as we bring you the true testimony of Hannah Allred right now on Unshackled.
1: Someone once said, you can choose your friends, but you can't choose your family. Well, let me tell you about my crazy family. My older sister was a more reserved, responsible child, and always bossy from watching my younger cousins and me.
2: Hey, Hannah, it's your turn to wash the dishes, and don't break any this time.
1: See what I mean? My father was a hard worker and was well-liked by his friends for his sense of humor.
3: Hey, I heard this great joke at work. Who wants to hear it?
1: Maybe later, Dad. Not now. My dad and I used to be close when I was younger, but not so much when I became a teenager, when he became negative and grumpy all the time. It seemed like he abandoned me. And then there was Mama.
4: Hannah, why can't you be more like your sister? She gets good grades, and you just don't apply yourself like you should.
1: Why do you keep comparing me to her?
4: Because you drift around with those loser friends of yours. Your attitude makes me want to scream, you know that?
1: My mother. She was stern, cold, intimidating, and ambitious, and never satisfied with anything less than the best. In a way, I was scared of her. When I was young, I attended a private school where a teacher reminded us constantly that we better not lie or else.
5: If you lie and are struck by a car and die, at that very moment, your soul will be lost. God hates sin, and especially sinful sinners.
1: That was my impression of God. Some angry old guy ready to punish me if I forgot the rules and stepped out of line. Between my crazy family and some crazy ideas about God, I never learned what real unconditional love was. Eventually, we moved away from that school, out of our roach-infested Brooklyn apartment, into the suburbs of Staten Island. I felt hopeful that a new school meant a new beginning. Little did I know the rebellion that was growing inside me.
6: Come on, you guys. Two more times around the track. That means you too, Hannah and Bella.
1: I don't have to run. I'm on the track team, remember?
6: I don't care if you're on the Olympic team. Get off the bleachers and join the rest of the class. And if you don't start wearing your gym uniforms, you'll both fail. Come on, Brian, pick up the pace.
1: He's kidding, right?
7: I guess so. No way I'm running, not in this new skirt.
1: How can you afford all your cool clothes? You told me you're always broke.
7: I am. That's why I stole it.
1: Bella was the worst influence one could find, but she was fun to hang out with. Her parents were Filipino like mine. She was tiny, beautiful, and very promiscuous. Being flirtatious like her didn't interest me, but I liked being around someone that people thought was cool. And she kept me company while I boycotted gym class. But a few weeks later, I had my first lesson. Bad actions have bad consequences.
8: Come in.
1: Coach, I just got my report card. You failed me?
9: I gave you plenty of warnings.
1: But I'm on the track team and run every day after school. At least give me a D for showing up.
9: Sorry, no can do.
1: If I fail your stupid gym class, I'm suspended from the track team. That's not fair.
9: Then I suggest you make better decisions in the future. I'm not changing your grade.
1: I hate this school! Actions have consequences. That was a lesson I would repeat over and over and over. That night, Bella and I went to the mall to hang out. We met these two guys from school, and one of them, Chris, asked me out on a date. Bella egged me on and said it would be fun to date a junior. So I said sure and agreed to meet him that weekend at a bookstore. I had learned how to be coy in high school, but was clueless about how guys interpreted flirting.
10: This place has awesome comics. You like comics, don't you?
1: Sure.
10: So, I was wondering, you ever been on a date before?
1: Maybe.
10: You ever been kissed?
11: Don't say anything stupid or I think you're a jerk.
1: Maybe. Maybe not. I don't know. Maybe you can show me.
10: Give me your hand and follow me.
1: Wait, where are we going? Hey, I'm not going into that bathroom with you.
10: Come on, no one's inside. I want to show you something.
11: This is stupid. And hello, there's no room in the stall and it's dirty. So why are we here?
10: Because I want to kiss you like this.
11: Seriously? In a bathroom? Let me out of here.
10: You're not going anywhere.
11: Stop blocking me and don't try to kiss me again.
10: Relax.
11: If you don't let go of me, I am going to scream so loud.
10: Okay. Sure. Whatever you want, loser.
1: As soon as I left the bookstore, my tears started to well up. It was my first date, my first kiss, and all of it felt dirty. The next day at school, I didn't wear makeup or stylish clothes, only a baggy hoodie and jeans. I didn't want anyone to see me or look at me. I was 15 years old and wondered what the point of growing up was all about. The loneliness that overcame me was overwhelming. I hoped hanging out with Bella might cheer me up.
12: These clothes are so hip.
1: I suppose so.
12: You gotta get rid of that stupid hoodie and get some style back, girl. Take it off and try this sweater on. Wow, that looks really good on you.
1: I can't afford it.
7: No problem. Glance over my shoulder. Tell me what the girl behind the counter is doing.
1: She's got her back to us. Looks like she's texting.
7: Okay, quick. Tuck the sweater into your pants and put your hoodie back on.
1: Okay. There. Done.
7: They'll never miss it. Now, grab your phone and pretend like you're talking to someone and let's get out of here.
1: And that's how it started. I love the feeling of getting away with something that should have cost me money. And once you make one bad choice, the next one seems even easier.
12: Hey, Hannah, you free tonight?
1: I suppose so. What's up?
12: Do you want to smoke some weed? I'm meeting some friends at the pier after dark, and one of them has a hookup.
1: Okay. I've never done it before. But sure, why not? Everyone does it, right? That night, we went to a secluded area of the pier and passed around a joint. After a while, we started to get freaked out. We ran through the empty park, screaming hysterically, thinking there were people in the dark windows looking at us. After that night, Bella and I began meeting up regularly to smoke weed, get high, and shoplift. One boundary after another started to fall. My self-esteem was chipping away, but I was too drugged up to notice. You mind if I sit here?
5: Nah, go ahead.
1: My best friend skipped school today, and it looks weird to sit alone. I don't mean you're weird for sitting alone, or...
5: I just transferred in. Haven't made any friends yet.
1: Where are you from?
5: Brooklyn. Just got out of jail.
13: So my mom sent me here, said I needed a new set of friends.
1: Wow. Well, maybe you haven't found the right friend yet. I felt sorry for him as he told me about his family problems and being passed back and forth between his parents. Part of me was cautious around him, but the other part was curious. Nothing happened at first. I was too busy with dance class after school. I had started ballet lessons when I was 13 and loved it. More than anything, I enjoyed the company of my fellow dancers and my dance teacher, Miss Jane. They were all Christians, but different than any I had met before.
14: And one, and two, and three, and keep those toes pointed, ladies, and plie, and now allonge. Hold, hold, and relax. Nicely done.
15: Thank you.
14: That's all for tonight. Have a great weekend, everybody. Hannah, can I see you before you go?
1: Of course. Did I do something wrong?
14: No, quite the opposite. You have a natural talent for dance, and all the other girls think so too.
1: Thank you. I've never been part of a group like this before, where everyone's so encouraging.
14: Oh, we love having you around. Hannah, some of the girls and I are in a Christian dance company. We perform at area churches and senior centers now and then. We've been talking, and we'd like you to join us.
1: Wow. I'd love to. But I'm not sure you want someone like me. I think I know who God is, but I'm not religious like you guys are. Thanks for asking, but...
14: You hungry?
1: Always. Why?
14: Come over to my house for dinner, and we can talk some more. I give you a ride and take you home afterwards.
1: house wonderful. Thank you for having me over.
14: Oh, my pleasure. It will be ready in 10 minutes. So tell me, what do you think a Christian is?
1: Well, someone who goes to church whenever the doors are open, never gets in trouble, never does anything wrong.
14: I used to think so too, until one day I realized I had done so many things wrong in my life that I could never save myself or fix myself. I needed a savior to do that for me. Hannah, there are hundreds of religions in the world, but only one with a God who stepped into our world and took the punishment you and I deserve for our sins. His name is Jesus.
1: But why would he do that?
14: Why? Because he loves you. He loves you when you dance with the gifts he's given you. And he would love you just as much if all your arms and legs were broken. Can I share something with you? This is from Psalm 139, one of my favorite chapters in the Bible. O Lord, thou hast searched me and known me. I will praise thee, for I am fearfully and wonderfully made. How precious also are thy thoughts unto me, O God! How great is the sum of them! If I should count them, they are more in number than the sand. When I awake, I am still with thee. Search me, O God, and know my heart. Try me and know my thoughts, and see if there be any wicked way in me, and lead me in the way everlasting.
1: I'm afraid there's a lot of wicked in me.
14: Oh, me too. But Jesus is ready to forgive and make us clean and help us make better choices. All you have to do is ask him.
1: We talked some more, and then right there, in Miss Jane's kitchen, I gave my heart to Jesus. I confessed my sins out loud, repented, and received Christ as my Savior. I went home that night, overjoyed at my new life and belief that God really, really loved me. I stopped smoking cigarettes and weed and shoplifting. I wasn't ashamed or scared of what people thought. For the first time, life seemed bright. Little did I know that every Christian, especially new ones, must. I went home that night, overjoyed at my new life and belief that God really, really loved me. I stopped smoking cigarettes and weed and shoplifting. I wasn't ashamed or scared of what people thought. For the first time, life seemed bright. Little did I know that every Christian, especially new ones, must face a test or two.

0: just came to my mind, Hannah, that the devil wants to sift you as wheat. Do yourself a favor and stay away from that guy, okay?
1: But I think I can be a good influence on him. Aren't Christians supposed to be kind to others?
0: Yes, but that jailbird has a terrible reputation. Let God bring Christian men into his life. It's not your job to save him.
1: Before I hung up the phone, I assured her that I would follow her advice. But in my heart, I knew I wouldn't.
2: We'll hear the rest of Hannah's story in just a moment.
3: Illinois 60607. Our email address is unshackled@pgm.org.
1: I ignored the advice I was given and kept trying to help Lou sort things out. He knew I had quit pot, but I allowed him to still smoke around me. One day we were out driving and he said he needed to pick up some things from his dad's house. I went inside thinking his dad was home. It was just the two of us. He offered me some beer. I took a sip, then another, and then another. Next thing you know, we were kissing, and then I lost my innocence. Losing that was my greatest loss thus far. When I was younger, I thought I'd save it one day for my husband, yet somehow I let it slip through my drunken fingers. He took the most precious part of me and probably never thought twice about it. A few days later, he transferred to another school.
4: Hey, birthday girl, ready for some fun times at the pizza joint tonight? A bunch of people said they're coming.
1: You know what I really like? Watching horror movies in your basement and getting drunk.
4: What happened to Miss I Don't Do That Stuff Anymore?
1: She slipped away, far, far away. Bella's brother had a case of vodka, and that weekend I got wasted trying to forget the guilt I felt from letting Miss Jane and God down. When I finally made it home, I was surprised to see cars parked in front of my house.
0: Hannah, that you? Come into the living room and meet some of our friends.
1: Not now, Mom. I'm really tired. What are these people doing in our house?
0: Well, your dad and I, we started going to church, and the pastor asked if we could have a Bible study here once a week, and...
1: You've got to be kidding me. Church? Whatever. I'm going to my room.
0: Hannah! Hannah!
1: I couldn't believe my parents had started going to some church. Well, maybe God could forgive them for the way they had treated me growing up, but I wasn't about to. The few times I was home, I was too hungover to notice the change that had come over them, or the fact that they didn't argue like they used to. What I did notice was the bottle of prescription painkillers still in the bathroom from when my mother had dental surgery. She never noticed how many went missing.
5: Hannah, have you been in my locker?
1: Why would I be in your locker?
5: You're the only person besides me that knows my combination, and $10 is missing from my jacket.
1: Well, I didn't take it.
5: Who else could? Empty your pockets and prove it. You tell me you never have money, so empty your pockets.
1: You're calling me a liar.
5: Just forget about it. You're so doped up, you won't even remember this conversation.
1: If you say so.
5: You're really messed up, you know that? You're such a loser.
1: Take it back, or I swear I'll punch you in the face.
5: You're crazy. Ow! I can't believe you hit me! You want to mess with me, then bring it on!
6: Hey, break it up!
5: She started it!
6: Break it up!
5: She started it!
6: I don't care. It stops now. You, go to class. And you, in my office now.
7: You could be expelled for starting that fight, you know that?
1: I don't care.
7: What's going on? You having trouble at home? I want to help you, but I need to know what's going on.
1: Nobody can help me. I'm a lost cause.
7: Do I have permission to look inside your backpack?
1: Sure. Knock yourself out.
7: Beer, vodka, and these are what?
1: My mom's happy pills. She doesn't need them anymore.
7: Can I ask why you're wearing long sleeves on a day like this? It's 90 degrees outside.
1: Maybe because I like to. Okay, I'll roll up my sleeve and show you. See? There's nothing there. I don't like needles.
7: Roll up your other sleeve. Show me your arm.
1: They're just scratches.
7: How long have you been cutting yourself?
1: I don't know. I like watching my skin heal. Nothing wrong with that, is there?
7: Okay, Hannah, I'm calling your parents.
1: Oh, no. No, please don't. You don't want to get my mom upset. If you call her...

0: I'll kill myself. And I mean it.
1: Maybe you should go to the emergency room if you really feel that way. So, you have a choice. Hospital, or I call your mom. One or the other.
0: I chose the ER, but somehow he got a message to my parents. By the time I got to the hospital, they were waiting. They tried to get me admitted to the psych ward for drug addiction, but I refused. And after a few hours, the hospital had to release me. My mom wanted me to go home, but I went to a friend's house and crashed on their couch. When they got tired of me drinking all their beer, I went to another house, and then another. I stole money from whatever friends I had left, and I stole liquor from one convenience store after another. One night I went home and my parents were having another one of their Bible studies. I slipped up the stairs without being seen and crashed on my bed. All I want to do is sleep and never wake up.
2: There are sleeping pills in your mom's bathroom. They will help you sleep.
0: Too tired to get up.
2: Too tired. Too tired of all the pain, the rejection and the lies. Too tired of living. It's time to let go and end it all.
0: I don't want to die. God doesn't want me to die.
2: Yes, he does. He wants you to die so the pain will stop.
0: No, that's not true. Miss Jane said Jesus loves
2: me. Shh, don't say that name.
0: I want to say his prayer, but I don't remember the words.
2: Don't try to remember.
0: I will remember. Our Father, who art in heaven. Jesus, you are real, and you said you will never stop loving me. I felt a shadow of a man slither off my bed like a snake, and then heard people singing downstairs, singing the very words I struggled to remember a moment before when my soul was under attack.
3: Which art in heaven.
0: As I listened to the words, I felt wonderful peace and fell into a deep sleep.

0: Hello?
1: Hi, Miss Jane. It's me, Hannah.
0: Hannah, how are you? The girls and I have been so worried about you.
1: I'm okay. I was wondering, could I go to church with you tomorrow?
2: So what do you think about a little church?
1: Little. There must be over 1,000 people here. At least I can disappear into the crowd and not feel like an outsider.
2: Oh, we miss you in our dance class.
1: Yeah, about that. I thought that when I gave my heart to God, He would take away my addiction instantly, but it didn't work out that way. I guess I'll always be an angry, hardened drug addict.
2: No, you'll always be a precious child of God who just needs to be pushed in the right direction. Hannah, there's a program I know of for teens that could help you work through your addictions. It's 1 year long, and it's
1: a whole year? I can't commit to something that intense. Besides, I'm positive I can quit on my own if I only...
2: How many times have you relapsed during the last year?
1: Just 2 times. Maybe more. Okay, maybe 6 or 8 times.
2: God wants you to stop running from Him. He wants you to turn around and walk towards Him and get the help you need. Remember those verses I shared with you in my kitchen?
1: About God searching my heart and wanting to lead me?
2: No, good memory. Just before those verses, it says, "If I take the wings of the morning and dwell in the uttermost parts of the sea, even there shall thy hand lead me, and thy right hand shall hold me." God loves you so much that He will never leave you or stop loving you. The enemy of your soul wants to do everything in his power to convince you otherwise. God has so many blessings waiting for you and your future. But first, you have to do some hard work. Are you ready for that?
1: A few days later, I told Bella I was leaving for a rehab. She cried and didn't understand why I had to go. Some other friends told me that I didn't have that bad a problem. Miss Jane, some friends from the dance studio, and my parents came to drop me off. We all cried and said goodbye. I stepped onto that bus unsure of what I was about to experience, but trusting that wherever God was taking me, He would be with me every step of the way.
3: You wanted to see me, Master?
4: You failed. She no longer believes she's worthless.
3: The other side was stronger.
4: He always is. But this battle is not over yet.
3: What are my orders?
4: Follow her. Make sure she never marries another believer. If she does, there's no telling how many lives they'll both impact, and that he'll save. Now get out of my sight!
5: Next week, we'll hear the exciting conclusion of this story, and how both Hannah and her husband John overcame years of addictions and self-destruction to begin a powerful ministry to others who feel unloved and hopeless. We hope Hannah's story encourages you to trust that God can forgive you, regardless of the wrong decisions you've made in your life. The Gospel of John tells us that the devil only wants to steal, kill, and destroy our lives. But the Bible says that greater is he that is in you than he that is in the world. I hope you'll turn your life to Jesus so you too can experience the forgiveness that only God can give.

Heard in the true story of Hannah Allared were Tan Ray Ho, Elizabeth Argus, Jane Szymanski, Oksana Fedonishin, Lawrence Halliburton, Brian Plaharchik, and Kim Rasmussen. Original music, Don Badorf. Sound, Martin Robinson. Engineer, Kim Rasmussen. Recording engineer, David Pierczynski. Script by Scott Kirk. And I'm Timothy Gregory. Unshackled is produced by Pacific Garden Mission to show through true stories that if your life is empty, it can be filled to overflowing. 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
1: Saturday is your day. The 19th of September is your date. And a warm welcome to you as we begin our weekend lineup of programs on the station that speaks hope to the world. And it's always good to be with you as we get our day started together. My name is Unati, and I'll be announcing your favorite teaching and preaching programs. And we're going to start off in the program Discovery, joined by Paul Hart. We'll be talking about the announcement that was made to Mary. And Luke chapter 1 will inform today's message, as well as 1 Corinthians chapter 5, verse 21. After that, we'll then head into the program Serving Today, led by Ian Flanders, coming up at 15 minutes after 7.
2: This is Discovery, a program where you can discover the meaning and the message of the Bible. Do you ever read the birth announcements that most newspapers carry? They tell us that on such and such a date, a baby boy or girl was born to a particular happy couple, and they tell us the name and sometimes the weight. And they often express thanks to doctors or nurses who helped at the birth. It's unusual for a birth announcement to be made before the event. But as we shall discover on this program, this is just what happened before the Son of God, Jesus Christ, came into our world. Paul Hart gives talk number 3 in our series called The Life of All Lives. But first, a song from Paul Povey.

0: One of the many remarkable things about Jesus is that we run into controversy even before he is born. I cannot think of any other person of whom that is true. It is as if God has deliberately placed a test of faith right at the very threshold of the gospel narrative and then says to us, if you can't take this, there is no point going any further. Ignoring later human elaborations, the biblical account goes like this. Mary was a young girl who lived in Nazareth. She was a virgin. She was pledged to be married to a man called Joseph. She was visited by the angel Gabriel and told that she was to have a child without the intervention of a human father. She was to give him the name Jesus, and he was to be called the Son of the Most High. When Mary asked how this could be, she was told, "The Holy Spirit will come upon you, and the power of the Most High will overshadow you. So the Holy One to be born will be called the Son of God." Mary's response was to say, "I am the Lord's servant. May it be to me as you have said." Christians humbly accept the truth of what is set down in Luke's account, accepting without hesitation that nothing is impossible with God. However, many are unable to accept that events unfolded as the angel said. In particular, they cannot accept the supernatural nature of the conception of the Lord Jesus. So, by one means or another, they shave off those elements of the account that are unacceptable to them. The angel told Mary that nothing is impossible with God. She believed the angel. These people think themselves wiser than the unsophisticated Mary, and in claiming to be wise, they become fools. It is interesting to notice that this unbelief never seems to stop at the virgin birth. In days when there are strident claims being asserted about a woman's right to choose, it is instructive to pay attention to Mary's reaction to what was revealed to her. She was being told that she was to experience a pregnancy that she had not chosen to have. She was not even given a choice of name. But there was no protest, no appeal to her supposed rights, only humble, adoring submission to the God she recognized was sovereign and had every right to confer on her, without consultation, the indescribable privilege of becoming the mother of the Savior of the world. Notice also that the story of Mary's pregnancy is interwoven with that of Elizabeth, who was 6 months pregnant when Mary was visited by the angel. It is striking that whilst Elizabeth's pregnancy removed the disgrace of her childlessness, Mary's risked disgrace. But the response marked by grace is always the same. May it be to me as you have said. What does all this mean? Does it matter whether Mary was a virgin or not? It most certainly does. First, the virgin birth was the means God used to unite full humanity and full deity in the person of Jesus Christ. We may speculate that the God for whom nothing is impossible could have devised some other means. But it is impossible to think of any other route that would not have left a serious question mark over either his deity or his humanity. By the virgin birth, that essential truth is carefully preserved. The heresies that troubled the church in the first couple of centuries after Pentecost mostly related to either the true humanity or the true deity of the Lord Jesus Christ, and the New Testament answers them all. Modern liberal theories tend to be variations on old themes, and the answers are in the same place. Unbelief is neither novel nor imaginative. Then also, the virgin birth of Christ tells us that salvation for sinful humanity could only be accomplished by the sovereign initiative of God rather than from among its own ranks. Professor Donald MacLeod puts it like this: "The race needs a redeemer, but cannot itself produce one, not by its own decision or desire, not by the processes of education and civilization, not as a precipitate of its own evolution. The redeemer must come from outside. Here, as elsewhere, all things are of God." Finally, we may say that the virgin birth was the means by which Christ was able to assume true humanity without simultaneously inheriting the entail of human sin that afflicts us all by virtue of our descent from Adam. This does not mean that the transmission of human sin only occurs through the Father. The Bible does not teach such a thing. It simply means that through this break in the line of descent from Adam, God provided that the Lord Jesus should be free from the inherited sinful nature that would have barred him out from becoming our Redeemer. By reason of the virgin birth, the stream of guilt that passed down the whole race from Adam did not infect the Lord Jesus. He was holy, blameless, pure, set apart from sinners. However, whilst he did not inherit that guilt, he assumed it. As we read in 2 Corinthians chapter 5, God made him who had no sin to be sin for us, so that in him we might become the righteousness of God. This statement helps us to understand why the things taught in the Annunciation to Mary are foundational. What we need is righteousness. That is an impossible goal for us to attain by human effort, no matter how sustained it may be. God's solution was spoken of by the prophet Isaiah 700 years before these events took place. The virgin will be with child and will give birth to a son and will call him Emmanuel. And so it is possible for a glorious exchange to take place. Our guilt has been borne by Christ on the cross, and his righteousness has been imputed to us. That righteousness is the very righteousness of God, imparted justly and freely by sovereign grace to repentant sinners who are united to Christ by faith. Until next time, goodbye.
1: And Paul Hart continues his consideration of the life of all lives next time on Discovery. 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Do join us next time. On behalf of all the team, this is Keith Stuffins to say goodbye.

0: now freely give. Next week, TWR Pure Talk is putting those words into action because we want to bless you. During Bless Week, we have something special just for you. 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
1: Welcome to Serving Today, the program for the servants of Christ. This is Andrew Cook, and it's good to be with you once again. Pastoral Integrity. Ian Flanders joins us again for the next part in the series. And we'll be receiving further help on the Trinity with Luke Jenner. To start with today, I'll hand over to Derek French.
2: We welcome Ian Flanders back with us today. We're currently looking at the whole subject of pastoral integrity. And last time we discussed the danger of pride that often comes with success and how that pride can so easily undermine our ministries. Ian, what are we going to consider today?
3: I'd like to look at how we should cope with criticism.
2: Yes, I do feel that's a relevant and important subject when we are in positions of leadership. We're going to receive, sooner or later, criticism. And it can be very disheartening to be constantly criticised, and it can have a negative impact upon our ministry and upon our relationships with folk in the church.
3: Yes, Derek, you've highlighted that this is a very common and destructive problem, and as such, it's something we need to be prepared for and something that we need to learn to deal with in the best way that we can. We do, though, need to distinguish between two different types of criticism.
2: Tell us what they are, Ian, and explain to us how they differ.
3: Well, the first we could call cruel criticism. It's a loveless criticism that comes from people who, for one reason or another, dislike us or dislike our approach to ministry or have some disagreement or grudge against us. Such criticism is designed to tarnish our reputation or to turn others against us or ultimately to cause our downfall. It can be motivated by a host of harboured negative emotions such as jealousy or bitterness or anger. On the other hand, there's what we could call constructive criticism, and this comes from people who support us, but who've identified areas where maybe we have failings. Constructive criticism is designed to help us to do better. It's designed to improve us as people and as ministers of the gospel.
2: Well then, Ian, how should we respond to criticism? I guess it depends on whether it's cruel or constructive.
3: To a certain extent it does, yes. However, it might be a good idea to highlight how we should try not to respond. When we've been criticised, it's easy to feel as if we've been attacked in some way. We feel hurt. And the natural reaction is often to want to hit back. We can become over-defensive and just claim that everything that was said has no truth to it. We can want to turn against the person who has criticised us in some way. The temptation is to in turn criticise and accuse that person or to try to harm him in some other way. Maybe using our influence to marginalise him or exclude him. And the danger is that highly conflictual relationships begin to occur, and these can only harm church fellowship and our testimony. Jesus calls us to love our enemy, and it's true that those who criticise us can feel like enemies to us. The first step to loving enemies is not to seek revenge, not to retaliate, but to try and find a peaceful solution to the problem.
2: Ian, then, having told us what not to do, maybe you could show us just how we should respond to criticism.
3: Well, whatever the criticism, whether it is cruel or constructive, we need to approach it with humility. That is, we need to sit down and ask ourselves, is there any truth in what this person is saying? Is there anything I can learn from it? Is there any way in which I need to change or to improve myself? Now, I admit this is not easy to do, especially if we're hurting, but it's a necessary part of our growth into the people God wants us to be. Now, there's more likely to be truth in what those with constructive criticism have to say, but even when the criticism has been cruel, we do need to sit down and evaluate it and think about it and see if we have behaved in a wrong or unhelpful way.
2: But Ian, how should we respond to those who have criticised us?
3: When we have thought things through, we should talk to them about what they've said and about what conclusions we've come to. We should thank them for their help when criticism was justified. We can explain clearly but gently why we believe any criticism to be unfair or unfounded. Obviously, this will be a lot easier with people whose criticism was given in a constructive manner. However, even with people whose criticism was cruel, such an approach, which is peaceful, fair, and conciliatory, may sometimes lead to improved relationships. It may clear up misunderstandings or prejudices and resolve problems.
2: But what if it doesn't? What if there continues to be criticism that is cruel and unfair?
3: If, despite our best efforts to obtain a peaceful solution, criticism continues, that is both vindictive and unfounded, then it can become necessary to undertake disciplinary procedures, such as those described in Matthew chapter 18. And of course, this is best done involving other church leaders or other mature Christians. The critical person needs to understand the harm he is doing, both to the leader, to the church as a whole, and also to God's reputation. He needs to be persuaded to stop, or failing that, it might be necessary to put him out of the fellowship.
2: Yes, this is always a sad and difficult task, but, as you say, sometimes necessary. Ian, you've encouraged us to be humble in the face of criticism and to examine ourselves, and you've also mentioned that criticism, even when constructive, can make us hurt. Do you have any advice on that point?
3: Well, just that we need to be absolutely secure in God's love for us. We need to meditate upon our assurance of God's favour and forgiveness that he has given us in Jesus Christ. We need to remind ourselves that it's what God thinks of us that matters, much more than the opinion of men. And for God, we are his beloved sons. And it's in that fact that we should find our peace and our joy and our motivation to go forward.
2: Well, thanks, Ian, for what's been a very helpful session on an important issue, and we'll see you soon.
3: Thank you, Derek, and goodbye to all.

0: If you've been with us over the last few programmes, you'll know that we've been examining the doctrine of the Trinity, a subject that's often neglected in the teachings of the Church. And yet, this is fundamental for all Bible-believing Christians. So far, we've seen how the Trinity is explained in the Scriptures and some of its more practical implications. Today we're going to find out about some of the ways that this doctrine has been wrongly understood. But before we do that, let's just remind ourselves what are the key points that all Christians agree about on this teaching. This is often called orthodoxy, and Luke Jenner starts by explaining what this actually means.
1: And by orthodoxy, I really mean something that fits with what the Scriptures clearly teach on any particular doctrine, and what is considered to be a right understanding of that scriptural teaching.
0: Having established what biblical orthodoxy is, Luke goes on to summarise what are the three big truths that we need to believe so that we don't fall into wrong understandings about the Trinity.
1: Firstly, there is one God. Secondly, there are three persons who are all that one God. And thirdly, there is equality between the persons. That is, they all possess alike the fullness of the divine essence. They are all completely God in every way, 100% God. So one God, three persons, equality. And it's been recognized then that really it's not a truly Christian understanding of the Trinity if you lose hold of one of those three major areas.
0: Just as there are three basic truths about the Trinity which shouldn't be abandoned, there are, says Luke Jenner, three wrong approaches that can be identified when any one of these basic truths are not upheld. Luke outlines the first of these.
1: Somebody would uphold and say, yes, one God, yes, three persons, but no equality. That's the point they miss. And that's what's called subordinationism. In subordinationism, the three persons don't possess the divine essence all alike, but instead there's a sort of a hierarchy that one is higher than the others. This most commonly takes a form of toning down the deity of Christ or of the Holy Spirit, of saying, well, they're not really God, they're kind of lesser beings, which is not truly Christian orthodoxy. So Christ and the Spirit are not really equal to God the Father. They miss out that equality. And if you find a particular element of what claims to be the Church even teaching such things, then that's not really a Christian, a biblical understanding. It particularly came up in history in the heresy propounded by a man called Arius many centuries ago, and was contended against by a man called Athanasius. Arius said, broadly speaking, that Christ was not really God. He didn't have the same essence as God. And that, right back in the early centuries of the Church, that was shown to be and condemned to be wrong by the early councils of the Church. So if there are modern day inheritors of that teaching and who propound the same things, that's really falling into the same trap, subordinationism.
0: Although in previous programs we've said that Jesus submits to the Father's will, this is something that Jesus delights in and loves to do, but that's not the same as the idea of subordinationism, which says that Christ is a lesser God.
1: No, in fact, they are identical in their being. There is no difference between them as to their true nature. It's rather the way that they relate and how the Son submits in his work and in his works to the Father in all that he does. And we said earlier that really shows that Christ is God, because only God can submit to God and to the laws of God and the ways of God in that way. And really, if you come across that teaching of subordinationism, the way to approach it is to simply go to those texts which prove the deity of Christ, which prove the deity of the Holy Spirit, very clear in the New Testament. So that's one God, three persons, but no equality. That's subordinationism.
0: Here's a reminder of Bible references that first identify Jesus as God, and then that the Holy Spirit is God.
2: Colossians chapter 1, verses 15 to 18. He is the image of the invisible God, the firstborn over all creation. For by him all things were created, things in heaven and on earth, visible and invisible, whether thrones or powers or rulers or authorities. All things were created by him and for him. He is before all things, and in him all things hold together. And he is the head of the body, the Church. He is the beginning and the firstborn from among the dead, so that in everything he might have the supremacy. chapter 5, verses 3 and 5. Then Peter said, "Ananias, how is it that Satan has so filled your heart that you have lied to the Holy Spirit and have kept for yourself some of the money you received for the land? You have not lied to men, but to God."
0: Well, we've come to the end of our time together. We hope that you'll be able to join us next time here on Serving Today, when, in the series on pastoral integrity, Ian Flanders will be examining the issue of sexual integrity. And with us again will be Luke Jenner to talk about ways in which the Trinity is sometimes misunderstood. So this is Andrew Cook saying goodbye. May each one of us know the blessing and assurance of God the Father through God the Son, by the help of the Holy Spirit. To receive a copy of a free book on the Trinity, please send a message via WhatsApp to this number, +27 72 641 4475. Here's the number again, +27 72 641 4475.

0: A quick time check. We are at 7:30 and joining us to teach in the way of truth is Dr. Richard Bennett. And from 1 John chapter 1, we're going to see the incredible honor and privilege that God has bestowed upon us that are in Him to be called a friend of God. And He'll be delving into how that comes about as a result of our fellowship with God. And I trust you'll be encouraged by this message. After that, we'll head into Words of Hope with David Bast, that beginning at 7:45.
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0: Welcome to The Way of Truth with Dr. Richard Bennett.
1: What is it to have fellowship with God? It is to have all things in common with Him. You remember from a previous study, we saw the word communion is translated from the same word that the word fellowship is translated. And what a joy it is to know that we have all things in common with our God when we are truly His children. Let me also remind you that this communion, this fellowship, this mutual interest that we have with God is nothing less than a miracle, and particularly so when we remember the words that were recorded by the Apostle Paul as he wrote under the inspiration of the Holy Spirit. Let me read them to you. They're found in Colossians chapter 1, verses 21 and 22. Paul said, "Ye, being in times past alienated, and enemies in your mind, in your evil works, yet now hath he reconciled in the body of his flesh through death, to present you holy, and without blemish, and unreprovable before him." The object of that verse is to bring us to the consciousness that if we have been reconciled to God, we are presented holy and unreprovable and without blemish in His sight. Let me say that God could never be reconciled to man in his sin. Therefore, God had to make a way that man could be reconciled to God in his holiness. The strength, however, that I wish to point out to you that makes our concept of fellowship even more wonderful is the strength of that word alienated. Let me point out to you that that word is not a noun, but a verb. It's a word of action, and the action is the action of God. It is the action of God that alienated the human race from His own presence. He's cut us off from fellowship with Him, if you please. And that is the act of God. If there is to be reconciliation and restored fellowship, I say, it could never be by God becoming reconciled to us in our sin and our need. Through His death, we might be reconciled to God in His holiness. Now, I believe that all this puts a new dimension upon the theme of John's epistle. The theme, of course, is the theme of fellowship with God. The sovereignty of God demands alienation from unreconciled man, whether he be debased or whether he be refined, whether he be vulgar or whether he be cultured. For all life that is out of touch with God is evil. Every man by an act alienated from his holy presence. Now, as we move into our theme of fellowship in John, it's brought out into a new focus as we realize the stark reality of the fact that you and I can never be in fellowship with Him apart from His intervening mercy and grace. We consider the fact that we are God's creation to be a re-quality with. We seek to tell God what He can rightly do and what we think He should not do. We talk of our rights. We seek to tell God our ideas. And with the eyes of our ignorant darkness, we are rationalizing the act of murder in a womb under the idea of human rights that demand the privilege of a woman to have abortion if she wants, exalting the psychological and the genealogical causes of homosexuality because our minds are at enmity with God. Now God says that when you walk in fellowship with me, you walk in fellowship with my principles, with my precepts, with my holiness, as it's revealed in my holy word. Now, there are two ideas, and we have already looked at this, connected with fellowship. One is the idea of communion, the other, partnership. But I want to move into an area here as we look into John's epistle, and to see that John is thinking in terms of fellowship as being friendship with God. Now, if there is a reason, my friend, why you are unable to have fellowship with God because of unconfessed sin, because you've never been reconciled to Him, then I urge you to let God's Spirit search your heart before you go any further in contemplating the truth of John's epistle. Move to that place where you have bowed before the cross of Calvary, and you see that in the body of his flesh he hath reconciled you to God, if you come to God on his terms. But let me draw from Campbell Morgan again, as he brings us into three quotations concerning the nature and the depth of friendship. He suggests that this lower human concept of friendship helps us to comprehend more deeply and more thoroughly what is the higher level of friendship when you and I become friends with God. You know, it's a tremendous thing to remember that Enoch walked with God, but it's even more amazing to discover that God was able to walk with Enoch. And God made a way whereby he was able to relate himself to all the stumblings of frail, fragile man and still be his friend as he led him on. But it's even more amazing to discover that God was able to walk with Enoch. And God made a way whereby he was able to relate himself to all the stumblings of frail, fragile man and still be his friend as he led him on his human pilgrim pathway. Let me read to you the first quotation that comes from a secular pen in regard to friendship. It's the word of Mrs. Crake in her book Life for a Life. This is what she says. Oh, the comfort, the inexpressible comfort of feeling safe with a person, having neither to weigh our thoughts nor measure our words, but pour them all right out just as they are, chaff and grain together, knowing that a faithful hand will take and sift them, keep what is worth keeping, and with the breath of kindness blow the rest away. What a tremendous picture. Do you have a friend like that? You have a loved one, a mother, a wife, a daughter. To such a loved one you can say what you wish, for with the breath of love they will blow over the words, removing the husks, and only the kernel will remain. The next quotation that I wish to draw to your attention is a quotation from Goethe, as he's speaking of his friendship for one with whom he held conversation, and this is what he said. For the first time, the inmost sense of my words were returned to me more rich and more full, more comprehensive from another mouth. What I had been groping for was returned clear to me. What I had been thinking, I have been taught to see. That's friendship, my friend. A friend who's able not only to hear what you're trying to say, but to bring it back to you in clarity. And I remember the words of the Scripture, when the friend of sinners, and by the enabling of the Holy Spirit, said, we know not what to pray for as we ought. With our stumbling words we come into the presence of God, and yet somehow or another what we're trying to say comes more clearly back to us by the Holy Spirit. For we read, as we go on in that verse, the Spirit maketh intercession for us with groanings that cannot be uttered. When you and I, seeking friendship and fellowship with God, come into the presence of God, what a joy to know that out of his word, out of the Bible, we have placed into our understanding and upon our lips words which express that which our human thought, our human tongue, could never express. What friendship to walk with God! But let me read to you now of Dryden. For Dryden, describing his friendship with another, says this, we are as mixed as meeting streams. Both to ourselves were lost.

0: We were one mass. We could not give or take, but it was the same. For he was as I, and I was as he. What friendship! When two merging streams become as one, when there is a sense in which he was as I and I was as he, heart knit with heart, life bound with life, an indissoluble relationship of friendship. My friends, that was what it means to have friendship with God. The stream of the love of God has merged with the stream of the need of man. And now it's Christ in me and me in Christ, and I've been enveloped in the life of God to be able to talk and to be able to pray with him. You see, John doesn't mention Jesus the Lord. He mentions Jesus. He mentions Jesus Christ. His whole epistle is on the level of fellowship, and I believe that fellowship has moved into friendship as we understand what it is to have the friend of sinners. What a friend we have in Jesus, all our sins and griefs to bear. What a privilege to carry everything to God in prayer. Lord Jesus, we forfeit peace. We know what it is to forfeit joy, because we do not understand what it is to have fellowship with thee at this moment in our infirmity and need. I pray that for myself and for those who are listening, for that lonely heart at this very moment, that thou wilt give us a new sense of the wonder that having been alienated by thy act in order to preserve thy holiness, now by thy act of love we are reconciled through the death of thy Son, that we may line up with thee and merge as merging streams in a united life. All we can do is praise thee at this moment, in thy precious name. Amen.
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5: Words of hope, proclaiming the good news of Jesus Christ in the languages of the world's peoples. Today, David Bast begins our series, A Man Who Stood for God. There were many prophets and seers in ancient times. They all sought by different means to predict the future. The biblical prophets were different. Their calling was not so much to foretell the future as it was to forthtell God's word and will for the present. The first and greatest Old Testament prophet was Elijah.

In the ancient world, every people had a special class of religious leaders. They were called by different names, shamans, witch doctors, soothsayers, but they performed the same function. They conducted the various ceremonies and rituals that gave people access to their gods. They read signs and interpreted omens. They were asked to help protect against evil spirits or to heal the sick, and they tried to foretell the future. But these spiritual types weren't deeply concerned with morality. They didn't deal with the issue of right and wrong, with good or bad behavior. They dealt in spiritual power. It was different in ancient Israel. The God of Israel, the true and living God of whom we learn in the Bible, wasn't just powerful, he was also good. Because God is a person whose very nature is moral, he cares a very great deal about morality in us. To the biblical God, right living is more important than correct religious ceremonies. How people treat one another is more important than how they carry out sacrifices. In fact, the only kind of worship acceptable to the real God is one that includes a personal commitment on the part of the worshiper to living a life of humility, truthfulness, mercy, and justice. So God created a different kind of religious leader. He called certain individuals from ancient Israel to a new kind of ministry, to be prophets. The biblical prophets were not so concerned with rituals or sacrifices. They didn't really care about what people did when they came into the temple, as much as they cared about how people lived outside the temple. Prophets told the people clearly what was right and what was wrong. They pointed to sin. They called for repentance, for turning away from sin, asking forgiveness of God, and living in a new and better way. And when they talked about the future, it was to warn people what would happen if they refused to listen to God. Prophets were men who spoke for God then and who still speak to us today. And the first and greatest of them in all the Old Testament is Elijah. What made Elijah great was his heroic stature, his faithfulness in standing almost alone for the Lord against all opposition. But great men are in part formed by critical times. Heroes are those who deliver in a crisis, but it also requires a crisis for a hero to emerge. Abraham Lincoln was a gifted man, but it took a crisis to make him a great one. No one would ever have heard of him if there hadn't been a civil war in America. And in Elijah's time, there was an equally profound crisis. It was in the northern kingdom of Israel, and it was a crisis of faith. The real question in Elijah's day was whether the worship of the Lord would survive at all. The crisis Elijah faced was both spiritual and political. The chapters in the Old Testament book of 1 Kings that tell Elijah's story are set in the bigger and stronger part of the divided land. Most of the biblical narrative focuses on Elijah's confrontation with Israel's evil king, Ahab. Ahab was the seventh king to rule in the north since the division of the Hebrew people. He was also one of the most prosperous and able, at least from a purely political standpoint. But spiritually, it was a different story. Jeroboam, the first ruler of the 10 breakaway northern tribes, had made 2 golden calves and set them up with altars and priests, so that the people would stay home in Israel to worship rather than going down to Jerusalem in the southern kingdom of Judah. These golden calves were idols, of course, and they were strongly condemned by God's prophets, but they were at least intended to represent the true God. They were not pagan gods. They were meant to be visible symbols of the Lord, the God of Israel. In Ahab's reign, however, things took an ominous turn for the worse. His wife, Jezebel, a Phoenician princess from nearby Sidon, was a fanatical devotee of Baal, the god of her native city. Under Jezebel's influence, a powerful attempt was made to exterminate the worship of the Lord in Israel

and replace it with the Canaanite religion of Baal. And it was beginning to look like this effort would succeed. Hundreds of God's prophets had been killed or driven into hiding. They were replaced by the priests and soothsayers of Baal. There were still many pockets of Canaanites living throughout Israel who doubtless rejoiced at this encouragement of their old religion, and now many Israelites were joining them. God's people were giving themselves over to the very behavior for which he had commanded them to destroy the old inhabitants of the land. There was a clear danger that the people of Israel would cease to exist as the people of God, losing their identity and distinctiveness as they slid into the paganism of their neighbors. What would then happen to God's covenant of grace, his plan to save humankind, if there was no people of God to carry it out? At this crisis moment, Elijah appeared on the scene. 1 Kings chapter 17 opens with an announcement of God's impending judgment upon the land of Israel, its ruler, and its people. Now Elijah the Tishbite of Tishbe in Gilead said to Ahab, "As the Lord, the God of Israel, lives, before whom I stand, there shall be neither dew nor rain these years, except by my word." A prophet appears abruptly before King Ahab. He is Elijah the Tishbite from the area of Gilead, east of the Jordan River. And this is all we know about him. He is as mysterious as can be. Elijah announces that from thenceforward no rain or even dew would fall upon the land. There would be total drought for years to come until he said otherwise. Canaanite religion, like paganism in general, was a fertility religion. That is to say, it was practiced in order to help its devotees prosper, to have more children, bigger flocks and herds, greater harvests. Baal's specialty, so it was believed, was control over the forces of nature. He was seen as a sky god who ruled the thunder, the lightning, and the rain. He was depicted as a bull who gave the power of reproduction to crops, animals, and people. "Very well," says God in effect. "My people Israel are turning to Baal with their worship. They think appeasing him is a ticket to the good life. Well, let's see who really controls the world. Let them know who the real God is." And so the terrible judgment is announced through Elijah. The sustaining, "Very well," says God in effect. "My people Israel are turning to Baal with their worship. They think appeasing him is a ticket to the good life. Well, let's see who really controls the world. Let them know who the real God is." And so the terrible judgment is announced through Elijah. The sustaining, life-giving rains will be withheld. And for 3 long, awful years, there is no harvest, and death stalks the land of Israel. Meanwhile, the Lord is caring for his servant Elijah. First, he directs Elijah to go out into the wilderness, back across the Jordan to his home territory. There he will be sustained by brook water and raven-borne food. This arrangement for the prophet's maintenance continues until the brook dries up. Now what? Well, for obvious reasons, Elijah was persona non grata in the land of Israel. The growing drought incensed King Ahab and sharpened his appetite for revenge on the man he held responsible. So Ahab has been searching high and low for the prophet. Where could Elijah go? Once more, the Lord provides. A widow in Zarephath near Sidon, in the territory of Phoenicia to the north, opens her home and her almost bare cupboard to this servant of the Lord. Not only is Elijah's life preserved, but the widow's life and that of her family is saved through the miraculous provision of God. And all this in the very homeland of Baal, as if to say, "In your face, Baal!" Finally, there's a great showdown between Elijah and the servants of Baal on Mount Carmel, as we will see in our next message. And the Lord vindicates his name and has mercy on his people, sending the life-giving rains once more in response to Elijah's prayer. But here's an interesting point. Listen to the lesson the New Testament draws from this whole experience.

In the book of James, we read this: "The effective prayer of a righteous person has great power. Elijah was a man with a nature like ours, and he prayed fervently that it might not rain, and for 3 years and 6 months it did not rain on the earth. Then he prayed again, and heaven gave rain, and the earth bore its fruit." So according to James, part of the purpose of Elijah's story is to remind us of the power of prayer. He was a towering, larger-than-life figure who attempted and accomplished great things for God. Who among us could ever stand alone against a king or pray and have an entire nation be affected, even changing the weather? But the amazing thing is that the Bible doesn't emphasize how different Elijah was from us, but how similar he was to us. "He was a man," says James, "with a nature like ours." The power isn't in the individual. The power is in the God of the individual. When we pray fervently for God's will to be done, for His name to be acknowledged, for His glory to be revealed, for His honor to be vindicated, then we're just like Elijah. And just like Elijah, we may be sure we will see it happen.

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Today's program, Elijah and the Power of Prayer. 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Box 64, Manzini, Swaziland. Ask for Elijah and the Power of Prayer, Words of Hope program number 2282. 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And we'd be pleased to send you a free copy of David Bast's new book on the Old Testament prophecy of Habakkuk, Why Doesn't God Act More Like God? Now, this is Lee DeYoung with David Bast, inviting you to join us next time when Reformed churches and evangelical believers around the world bring you Words of Hope. Meanwhile, we'd be delighted to help you with Christian literature by answering your questions about the Bible or by praying for you. And now may the grace of the Lord Jesus be with you.

0: Dear friends, please would you turn your Bible with me to various places in the scriptures. Genesis 1, we'll also be looking at Jeremiah 1, Psalms 139, as well as the book of Colossians. And all of these scriptures will be informing what Dr. Tony Evans will be sharing with us today about the concept of calling. And I think this is such an important message because it ties so deeply into our identity and being in Christ and being called according to His purposes. And so we're going to delve into this next teaching right here on TWR Pure Talk.
1: I can tell you now, if you are a secret agent Christian, God won't tell you your calling.
2: Dr. Tony Evans says God will give you guidance, but only when you let Him in and out.
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2: This is the Alternative Broadcast, featuring the timeless biblical teachings from the archives of Dr. Tony Evans. If each one of us was custom created to fit into God's design for our world, why don't more of us feel the sense of fulfillment that truth ought to give us? Dr. Evans addresses that question today as he talks about how to discover our unique purpose on this planet. Let's join him as he begins.
1: Most Christians today are living decaffeinated lives. All the lead is gone. And like a hamster on the wheel, ever moving, never arriving anywhere. I don't know how many Sunday drivers we have here. People who simply like to get on the road and just drive. You don't really, you're not really going anywhere. You just want to drive. It's a pretty day. Let's go riding. Well, I'm a driver. I love to drive, but even I must admit, after a while, that gets old. Because you're not going anywhere. You're just out there. Far too many of us are living lives like the flicker of a candle rather than the blazing of the noonday sun. Meandering. No brilliance. No significance. We don't really feel that we matter that much because there is no sense of ultimate purpose, destiny, or the word we're going to use in our series, calling. Your calling may be defined as the customized life purpose God has ordained for you. The customized life purpose God has ordained for you to accomplish in order to bring Him the greatest glory and the maximum expansion of His kingdom. Your calling, your reason for being, is your customized life purpose, which God has ordained for you and you alone to accomplish, which is designed to bring Him greatest glory and the maximum expansion of His kingdom. There are three things I want to say about this definition of calling, which has to do with your purpose for being. First of all, it is a created purpose. Purpose, calling, it's your reason for being. It's the reason why you were made. You were made to fulfill your calling. A car is not fulfilling its calling if it doesn't run. A piano is not fulfilling its calling if all the strings are broke and there is no tune coming out. It's not fulfilling the purpose for which it was produced. It's there, but it's not doing anything, or certainly not doing its ordained thing. To live life without purpose or calling is to be like the Dead Sea over in Israel. No life there. It's death. Fish can't swim in it. You can't swim in it. You get the salt in your eyes, it'll burn you. It is a lifeless existence because it is not fulfilling its purpose. You see, you can't flow out of the Dead Sea. It's the lowest point on planet Earth, and water runs in it. It just has nowhere to go. Far too many of us are living Dead Sea kind of lives. No outlet, no progress. Perpetual stagnation. No calling. God did not create you for fun. He created you for purpose. He didn't just look up one day and said, oh, I'm bored. Let me come up with something to do today. Why don't I make folk? No. You were made with a purpose. You see this at the very beginning of the Bible, this created purpose. And we could go through the whole first chapter, but let's just look at a couple of items here. Verse 14 of Genesis 1 says, then God said, let there be light in the expanse of the heavens to separate the day from the night, and let them be for signs and for seasons and for days and for years. And God, verse 16, made two great lights, the greater light to govern the day, the lesser light to govern the night. He also made the stars. God didn't just wake up one day and say, I'm bored, why don't I just throw something up there to shine? No, let me make two great lights. One that will govern the day. It will determine how bright the day gets. The other one will govern the night. And it will have a supporting cast of stars. In other words, he made the sun, he made the moon, and he made the stars for a reason. Not just to do it. Not because he had nothing better to do. It was an intelligent, thought through reason. Verse 20, let the waters teem with swarms of living creatures. Let birds fly above the earth in open expanse of the heavens. Well, if he's going to create waters, it's natural that he's going to create sea monsters, he says in verse 21. That is, the fish of the sea, the big ones, the beast on the field, in the field, they weren't made to swim. And if they try to live in the water, they live Dead Sea lives because they're not fulfilling their purpose. That's not their sphere of operation. That's not what they were called to do. He says about man, in verse 26, let us make man our own image according to likeness, and let them rule over the fish of the sea, birds of the sky, the cattle of the earth, and all the creeping things. And God created man in his own image. He says in verse 28, be fruitful and multiply, fill the earth and subdue it. He doesn't just say, let us make man. He says, let us make man because we have something for him to do. Not just be there, not just meander around, not just go around and notice how beautiful the animals are and how wonderful it is to float on the water. There has got to be more to life than this. Most of us spend a lot of time making a living, not a lot of time making a life. And so we suffer from what I call the same old disease. Every day you get up out of that same old bed, you get in the same old car and go to the same old work, down that same old road, work next to them same old people for that same old pay, doing that same old job, then you go back down that same old road, into that same old house, hear that same old noise from those same old kids, pick up that same old remote, sit down there and go over those same old programs, you know, and go to bed and wake up the next day to rehearse that same old routine. And there's nothing wrong with routine if it's tied to purpose. Let me show you a great verse, Acts. Chapter 13, verse 36. For David, after he had served the purpose of God in his own generation, fell asleep and was laid among his fathers and underwent decay. What a great verse. You say, I don't see nothing great about that verse. That verse said, man died, became worm food, underwent decay. One, he didn't die until he had completed his purpose. What a horrible way to die, never knowing why you showed up in the first place. What a horrible thing to do, to live 75, 80, 85 years, and all you can talk about is your job. In fact, we got folk here 30 and 35 years old who all they can talk about is retiring from their job. Because you hate to get up in the morning. You hate where you're going when you get up in the morning. You hate the people you're going to see when you get there because they got up in the morning like you did. It's just one miserable thing. What is missing? Your calling. Proverbs 29:18 says that without a vision, without a word from God, people perish. What he's saying is that when people have no direction in life, they wither, they die. So this is not a small subject. This is not an insignificant subject. God said of Jeremiah in Jeremiah 1:5, while you were in your mama's womb, I called you. Boy, that's great news that God calls in advance. So calling is critical, but it's tied to your creation. You were created with a calling. Secondly, it's not only a created purpose, it is a customized purpose. Nobody has your call but you. I had a sister tell me, she said, you sure come to life up there. I was thought, now, what you trying to say? I'm a boring person down there, maybe? That's because this is my calling. I used to preach on street corners, in front of bus stops in Atlanta, Georgia. So I wait for folk to gather at the bus stop, and I stand up in the front of the bus stop and start preaching. You must be born again. Every Friday night, I'd lead a group of students out in college, and I'd preach, you must be born again. Same sermon, because that's all I knew. But I was called. Let me tell you what'll happen. If you do not pursue your calling, you'll spend your life wishing you were somebody else. Now think about that, because that was a little deep too. You're not happy with who you are. That's because you've not yet discovered who you are. David says in Psalm 139, I am fearfully and wonderfully made. Because I am distinct. In fact, this principle is biologically solidified. Your fingerprint is not like your neighbor's fingerprint. Every fingerprint in this room and in the world is distinctly different. It's hard now to commit a crime because now they discovered how to get DNA off of everything. They can track you down. Why? Because your DNA is uniquely yours. What is true of your fingerprint. What is true of your DNA is true of your calling. Nobody has your calling but you because nobody is you but you. So the beautiful thing about it is it's customized calling. It's calling with your name on it. Jesus says, I finished the work which my Father gave me to do. He gave me my own job, my own special reason for being, and I completed that task. That is, I fulfilled my purpose for being. My wife wrote a book, Seasons of the Woman's Life, and some of it's drawn from Esther. And of course, Esther's key statement is in chapter 4, where Esther is a beautiful woman. And her beauty causes her to be selected by Ahasuerus as his new bride. So she gets all comfortable in the king's house. She's got money, she's got cars, she's got clothes, while the Jewish people were in trouble and about to be extinguished, genocide. Her uncle Mordecai says, well, aren't you gonna help us? She said, I can't help y'all. Because me and the king, we kind of not talking for the last 30 days, and he might get irritated, so, you know, I pray for you. Mordecai then writes her back, and that's in chapter 4, and it's a zinger. He writes her back, Evans translation, girlfriend, don't think that you're going to escape just because you done moved uptown. Because when the hammer comes down, and they find out who you are, you're going to be just like the rest of us. Secondly, don't think that God can't do this without you. Because if he can't use you, he'll call somebody else. But then after hitting her with the negative stuff, he hits her with this positive line. The positive line is this. Have you ever considered, girlfriend, that you have been called to the kingdom for such a time as this? Have you ever considered God made you pretty so that Ahasuerus would fall in love with you because he knew the Jews were going to be in trouble, and so he wanted to have one of his people in a strategic position at the right time to fulfill their calling for a greater purpose than you just being able to shop and customize your wardrobe? In other words, Esther was to look at her life in terms of her calling, not merely in terms of her money, her status, her cars, her houses, and her stuff. She was to look at it in terms of her reason for being. A person who's serious searches for their calling, wants to know their calling. They're not satisfied to exist. They want to know why they're existing. Great verse, you all know it. Romans 8:28, all things work together for good to them that love God. Now watch this. And are called according to his calling and purpose are linked. Watch this now. Calling and purpose are linked. And for the purpose person who knows their calling, so they're fulfilling their purpose, everything that happens is working that thing out. Thirdly, finally, it is a comprehensive purpose. It's a created purpose. You were created for your calling. It's customized. It's yours and yours and nobody else's. You are unique as you are. You don't have to be somebody else. Here's why many people don't find their calling. Because their calling is not linked into anything bigger than themselves. Once you live life with a mindset of me, myself, and I. Once you take this independent view of life, God will not show you your calling. Because he has called you to something bigger than you.
2: Dr. Evans will return with more of our message in just a moment, including why discovering your calling begins with embracing a purpose that's bigger than yourself. Well, let's get back to Dr. Evans now with more on the concept of calling.
1: Whatever God calls you to do will give him greater glory and will expand his kingdom in history. The Bible says in Romans 11:36, that all things are to him and through him and for him. To him be the glory, that men may see your good works and glorify your Father who is in heaven. I can tell you now, if you are a secret agent Christian, God won't tell you your calling. Because that means he won't get more glory from your life. And if your purpose is not tied into the expansion of his kingdom. Now, what is God's kingdom? God's kingdom is his master plan. God's kingdom is his comprehensive rule over all of his creation. To be involved in your calling means that the presence of God is being manifested to a greater degree because you are fulfilling your calling. Now, let me tell you, here's where we get mixed up. Because we have limited the word calling to professional ministerial occupation. In other words, called to preach. Or call, God has called me into the ministry. Okay? That language messes stuff up. Because you have been called into his kingdom. Colossians 1:13 says, you have been transferred out of the kingdom of darkness into the kingdom of his dear son. Every Christian is part of the kingdom. That means all work becomes kingdom activity, even if it's quote unquote secular. Okay? In fact, it's technically incorrect to make the distinction between secular and sacred, because if you're a kingdom person, it is sacred. Even if you're washing dishes, you wash them sacredly. Even if you're producing a widget, you do it sacredly. Because you're fulfilling a calling, if that is happens to be your calling. And we'll talk about that, because calling may not necessarily be your occupation. I was talking to a young lady a couple of years ago, and she works for Billy Graham, world famous evangelist, Dr. Billy Graham. And she inputs data, been doing it for years. She said, oh, I love what I do. You like sitting there? I love it. Why? She said, because this is my calling. How is that your calling? God called me She said, to help expand the ministry of Dr. Billy Graham using my computer background and skills. So I don't just sit down and input. I know that a name I put in to that computer bank has just been led to Christ in one of those crusades. And I understand that the letter and the book that I'm sending out to them has eternal value. And that gives me purpose. Not because she was called to input in the computer. That's not her calling. That was her job. Her calling was to support the ministry of Billy Graham. And in that calling, she does that job. The calling is always bigger than you because it's always expanding God's kingdom and bringing God glory, whether it's in a medical field, whether it's as a lawyer, whether it's as a doctor, whether it's as a janitor. If you are called, it has eternal repercussions. And God will always be seen in it and through it. And it'll be so natural. That's a whole nother subject. Most of you know you're calling, but don't know you know it. And I'll give you a little down payment right now. Here it is. One of the ways you know you're calling is that you would do it anyway if nobody paid you. If nobody ever gave you a dime to do it, you'd still do it because it's like Paul, woe is me if I don't. Or like Jeremiah, it's like fire shut up in my bones and I can't shake it. It burns me. It sets me aflame. Because it's kingdom, it always involves discipleship. The kingdom of God is God's comprehensive rule. The process of discipleship is bringing people in line with that comprehensive rule. So therefore, if you are a kingdom person fulfilling your calling, those around you who you affect, you will infect with this kingdom worldview because it's gonna rub off on them to some degree. Now watch this. When this happens, you will be part of the greatest coup d'etat in history. And the reason you will be part of the greatest coup d'etat in history is that when you fulfill your calling in the kingdom, rubbing off on other people so that they are investigating this kingdom too, you are now confiscating the goods of hell and bringing them into the realm of heaven. Your job is to go out there into the world with your calling, representing the kingdom and confiscating that which has been stolen by Satan so it can be used by the kingdom of God. That is what your job is. Do you know why the kingdom doesn't have more? Because we have people who leave the kingdom with no calling and therefore do whatever they do out there and it stays out there. It never is harnessed for the kingdom of God. That's why Paul says in chapter 1 of Ephesians that God has done this, that he might bring all things, the sum of all things, under the authority of Jesus Christ. We are his body, and we are sent to be the fulfillment of all things that is everywhere. He calls people in every direction. You don't have to feel bad if you're not called to be a preacher, if you're not called to be a missionary. Certain people should be called, and you won't be fulfilled unless you respond to that call. But God is also calling people to be entrepreneurs, and he's calling people to be doctors and lawyers and engineers, and he's calling people to be politicians and actors and actresses, and he's calling people to invade hell with the kingdom so that heaven grows. That's what the Lord's Prayer is all about. You know, we went over that. Our Father who art in heaven, I know who you are. You're my Father, and I know where you live, way up there. And so because I know who you are and where you live, hallowed be thy name. So since your name is going to be hallowed, I got to reverse my plans so that thy kingdom comes. Which means I got to redo my life's plan so that thy will is done. Now, if I'm a holler your name, service your kingdom, and do your will, then I'm going to need you to supply me the goods, the carbohydrates, the starches, and the fats so that I have enough physiological energy to holler your name, service your kingdom, and do your will. So why don't you give me today the daily bread I need to pull that off? And then because you want a pure vessel, forgive me for the things I've done against you as I forgive those who've done things against me. Because if I don't forgive those who've done things against me, you won't forgive me who's done things against you. And if you don't forgive me who's done things against you, you will not accept me hallowing your name, servicing your kingdom, or doing your will. then lead me not into temptation, because if you lead me into anything I can't handle, I'm going to embarrass your name, embarrass your kingdom, and embarrass your will. And the only reason I'm praying any of this anyway is because it has absolutely nothing to do with me. Thine is the kingdom. Thine is the power. Thine is the glory. Forever and ever. Amen. You're part of something bigger. Something bigger. And so we close. Every few months, we have an ordination meeting, and the young man who's gone to seminary or studied comes up, and he sits down ready to be bombarded with all manner of theological, biblical, practical, ministerial questions. He's nervous. He's sweating. He's wondering whether he will make the ordaining cut. But that's never where the process starts. I always open it up with one simple phrase. Tell me about your call. Because I don't care how much Bible you know. If you haven't been called, them folk going to run you up out of there. Them folk going to run you up. If you haven't been called. If I wasn't called, I wouldn't be here. You got to be called to deal with folk. You got to be called. You got to know this is the work God wants you to do. Because when the hard time comes, sometimes all you have is your call. All you have is your call. And when they pass the exam, they get the title Reverend. They are now identifiable as duly appointed, duly called ministers. While the reverends are not the only ordained folk around, every person who names the name of Jesus Christ has been ordained. And you have the call of God on your life. Or as the old folks put it, a charge to keep I have and a God to glorify.
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0: Rejoice always. Again, I say rejoice. The words of the Apostle Paul and indeed Don Moen in that song saying, I will rejoice. And we're going to continue in the spirit of rejoicing as we head into the program Word Alive. And right now we're going to turn to the book of 1 Corinthians chapter 10 as we get ready for today's message.
1: But Saul's failure points us forward, doesn't it? Because the Bible doesn't just give us a failed king. It also gives us a faithful one. In Jesus Christ, we see everything Saul was meant to be, but was not.
2: When I say the fall, I imagine your mind goes straight to Adam and Eve in the Garden of Eden. But this isn't the only fall in the Bible. Sadly, the scriptures have a number of examples of people who fell from grace. Today, we're going to explore the fall of King Saul. He went from being a powerful, spirit-led and humble king to a disobedient and jealous ruler who was ultimately rejected by God. Are there some lessons we can learn from this story? Let's find out. Hello and welcome back to Word Alive. This program is brought to you by Good News Broadcasting. We're back in 1 Samuel today, looking at the rise and fall of King Saul. So if you have a Bible, please turn to 1 Samuel chapter 11, and I'll hand over to GMB's director, Tom Ward.
1: Thanks, Eamon. The chief test of all shepherds is the way that they end up. That's a quote from Derek Tidball, who was primarily thinking about pastors, but I think it can apply to kings as well as everyday believers. Ending well is vital. Starting off well is good, continuing on faithfully is great, but if you fall at the last hurdle, it sadly taints the rest of your life's work. How you end is normally how you're remembered, and the Bible gives us a number of examples of this. Samson, Gideon, Eli, Solomon, Judas, Demas, Uzziah, they didn't end well. Today, we're going to think about the rise and fall of King Saul. And what we'll find with his story, as we do with so many others, is that this is not merely history. It's a mirror moment for you and me to learn from. Saul didn't end well, and it stands as a warning. I'm aware that for myself, being in my 40s, I've very likely had more than half of my life already. And even though I often still feel a little bit wet behind the ears, I have been in ministry for almost half of my life. So am I in the middle of my ministry, or have I done more than half? Only the Lord knows, but it is humbling to speak on these things today, knowing that I am a saved and redeemed man who's been called to finish well and has the ability through the Holy Spirit to finish well, but also has the ability in my own strength to blow my life and ministry up through my actions. What I'm saying is I'm coming to this topic humbly today. 1 Corinthians 10 verse 12 says, if you think you're standing firm, be careful that you don't fall. That verse is not going to be far from my mind in this session. The sad thing is, it started out so well for Saul. He began as everything Israel hoped for. He was chosen. He was anointed. He was empowered by the Spirit. He was victorious in battle. And yet, within a few chapters, he becomes a warning. That really is the heart of Saul's story. This is not just about a failed king. It's about the danger of a divided heart in those called by God. My aim today is to take us through chapters 11 to 15. And so we're going to kind of walk through chapter by chapter. In chapter 11, we see the rise of Saul. Saul's rise begins with power. In chapter 8, Israel demands a king. In chapter 9, Samuel anoints Saul as that king. And in chapter 11, verse 6, the Spirit of God comes upon him. And in verse 7, the terror of the Lord comes upon the people. And it says that they came together as one. And so the Israelites then defeat the Amorites. Saul led and the people followed. This is a Spirit-empowered leader acting with clarity, courage, and conviction. In light of this victory, some of the Israelites then remember that there were certain people who opposed Saul's kingship. And they said, look, let's put these guys to death. But Saul intervenes and the traitors or naysayers are spared. Saul shows himself to not only be a king of clarity, courage and conviction, but also a king of compassion. And importantly, after the victory, he and the Israelites give glory to God. Listen to verse 14 and 15. Then Samuel said to the people, "Come, let us go to Gilgal and there renew the kingship." So all the people went to Gilgal and made Saul king in the presence of the Lord. There they sacrificed fellowship offerings before the Lord, and Saul and all the Israelites held a great celebration. At this point, Saul is humble in victory. So Paul's coronation was done, it says, in the presence of the Lord. He'd already been anointed as king. He'd already been made king, but it was kind of like a renewal of the vows. But God was overseeing it and approving of it. And it was a recognition from the people themselves that the Lord, their God, was with them. We saw in the first session of this series, didn't we, how important God's presence with us is. Things are going well. In chapter 12, we see the continued rise of Saul. In this chapter, Samuel speaks to the Israelites and lays down the principles that should govern Saul's kingship. Fear the Lord, serve him, and obey his voice. This is covenant language. Saul is the king, but he's not autonomous. He is accountable. And Samuel reminds the people of this. He begins in verse 12 of chapter 12 to remind them that they didn't actually need a human king, but they wanted one anyway. This is verse 12. "You said to me, 'No, we want a king to rule over us,' even though the Lord your God was your king." But then he almost does a kind of a mini preach in verses 14 and 15. Listen to this. This is Samuel still speaking. "If you fear the Lord and serve and obey him and do not rebel against his commands, and if both you and the king who reigns over you follow the Lord your God, good. But if you do not obey the Lord and if you rebel against his commands, his hand will be against you as it was against your ancestors." These verses come at a pivotal moment. Samuel has just reminded Israel of God's faithfulness and their tendency to forget it. Now he lays before them a clear path. Fear, serve, obey. It's a reminder of the covenant made all those years ago in Deuteronomy 27-30. After bringing them out of Egypt, God established a covenant with them through Moses. It was essentially this: if you obey me, there'll be blessing. If you reject me, there will be curses. And this was a covenant that the Israelites agreed to. And there's nothing complicated there. There's no hidden meaning, no mystery. And it was for the Israelites and King Saul. There wasn't a separate or different standard for him. Yes, he was a powerful man with a lot of responsibility, a call to lead others and all that. But God still expected of him what he expected from all his people. The king was to bow before the Lord, to fear, to serve, and to obey. For Saul and the Jews, it was a straightforward truth. Your relationship with God is revealed in your response to his voice. I wonder if you noticed the word "if" in those verses. If you will fear the Lord, if you will serve him, if you will obey him. It's a choice. They were not forced, but you reap what you sow. The blessings and curses were laid out before them. Live a faithful life. And Samuel gave them three marks of a faithful life. Fear the Lord. To fear the Lord is not to shrink back in terror, but to live in awe of who God is. That God is holy and faithful and just and merciful. It means taking God seriously. Our heart posture must be one of reverence, recognizing that God is God and we are not. Whatever position we are, however important our roles get in church or in the workplace, however influential we are, however much money we make, however other people regard us, we must fear the Lord in the right way. Second, serve him. Faith is not passive. It expresses itself in action, in worship. In our daily life, it's easy for us to lose sight of this. Our default each day, I think, is to first serve ourselves. We don't have to make that decision in the morning. It just kind of just happens. I think we have to actively address that each day to remind ourselves that our lives are not our own. We were bought at a price. Therefore, what? Honor God with your bodies. Serve God with your body and your time and your resources. Without thinking we can just serve ourselves and then maybe we think about kind of serving our boss or maybe a spouse or our children. So where does God come in that list then? Serve him first and foremost. And thirdly, obey his voice. This is the ultimate test. Not how we feel, not what we intend, but whether we do what God says. Listening out for God's voice through the prompting of the Holy Spirit and through God's word. Is God the loudest voice in your life, or has he got turned down in the mix? To listen is one thing, but to obey is another, as James said, James 1 verse 25, but whoever looks intently into the perfect law that gives freedom and continues in it, not forgetting what they have heard, but doing it, they will be blessed in what they do. It's true, isn't it? And to listen and obey is a sign of genuine love. Jesus echoes this very thing in John 14 verse 15. He put it very bluntly, if you love me, you will keep my commandments. Love for God is not measured in words, but in obedience. And at this stage in his life, Saul is doing these things. He fears the Lord, he serves the Lord, and he obeys the Lord. Because of this, there was blessing. Now, it didn't mean that life was always easy. Israel still faced battles, hardship, and uncertainty, but it did mean that God's favor rested on them, that God's presence accompanied them, and God's purposes were being worked out through them. Verse 14 of 1 Samuel 12 is the positive side of the covenant, the blessing side of the covenant. Do these things, and things will be good. Verse 15, though, was the other side. It's a warning. It's the curse side of the covenant. If you will not obey, the hand of the Lord will be against you. Moving to chapter 13 then, we see the fall of Saul. It's the beginning of a number of issues with the king. Saul's first major failure is not dramatic. It's subtle. It's not a David-like moral fall, you know, adultery leading to murder. It's not a Peter-like denial, you know, when he denied that he even knew Jesus, even though he spent 3 years with him. It's not a Thomas-like level of doubt. No, it's pretty simple. He is under pressure. The army is scattering, the enemy is gathering, and Samuel is delayed. So Saul acts. Let me read verse 7 to 10 of 1 Samuel 13. Saul remained at Gilgal, and all the troops with him were quaking with fear. He waited 7 days, the time set by Samuel, but Samuel did not come to Gilgal, and Saul's men began to scatter. So he said, "Bring me the burnt offering and the fellowship offerings." And Saul offered up the burnt offering. Just as he finished making the offering, Samuel arrived, and Saul went out to greet him. "What have you done?" asked Samuel. So what's the big deal? He offered a sacrifice himself. On the surface, it looks quite spiritual. He takes on a role that was reserved for priests. Yes, he isn't a priest, but he's a king. He's the king. The buck stops with him, surely. And his action also looked quite practical. You know, the soldiers were getting spooked. They were starting to flee. So I made a decision. I'm the king. I'm the leader. And leaders make decisions. It was an extreme situation. Surely the normal rules don't apply as they normally would. But in reality, what Saul did was actually disobedience dressed up in urgency. The fruit of the Spirit is what? Patience. Saul is tested. Will he trust God? Will he wait to do what is right? I wonder if you're a patient person. In these modern times of increasing internet speeds, fast food, and same-day delivery, waiting can often seem kind of optional today. We often don't like to wait, but the fruit of the Spirit is patience. Be patient. Wait on the Lord. Saul wasn't patient, but there's something else going on as well. I think he seemed to think that God needed his help. He stepped in and showed his kind of sense of self-importance. Saul tries to explain himself in verse 11 and 12. Saul replied, "When I saw that the men were scattering and that you did not come at the set time and that the Philistines were assembling at Michmash, I thought, now the Philistines will come down against me at Gilgal, and I have not sought the Lord's favor, so I felt compelled to offer the burnt offering." Did you notice the focus on himself? I saw, I thought, I felt compelled. It's self-importance, isn't it? He seems to be suggesting that things would have gone south without him doing something. Saul replaced God's command with his own reasoning. And this is where many fall. Saul represents those who think that they can ignore or manipulate God's commands when it seems practical. But circumstances never give us permission to disobey. King Saul was under the same rules as the rest of the Jews. Saul heard, but he did not truly obey. And I think this is so easy for us to fall into as well. How many times have you blamed circumstances for your failures? Lord, the reason I did that is because of this. Lord, you know that I couldn't help it because of that. It's not my fault. I had no choice. You understand. I was tired. I was stressed. I was lonely. I was angry. Someone was attacking my character. Someone cut me up on the motorway. Someone was gossiping about me first. Lord, I've been serving you. I deserve this certain thing. Lord, you brought this person into my life. God, I needed something to take the edge off. You know how hard it is being a leader or a pastor or a worship leader or a community group leader or simply a Christian. God, it's not that bad. There are definitely worse sins. The reasoning and justifying goes on. But the most worrying part of Saul's excuse is that line in verse 12, "And I have not sought the Lord's favor." You know, out of the overflow of the heart, the mouth speaks. He gives himself away, doesn't he? He admits the reason that he did the sacrifice

go up against a group of Philistines on his own with one sword. And when God gives the confirmation, he acts accordingly, but not Saul. It's reminiscent of Israel and the Ark we looked at earlier in the series. When they went out against the Philistines, they forgot or neglected to take the Ark. Then when they got defeated, they quickly ran and grabbed the Ark and went back into battle. But then they got defeated again. They couldn't understand what was going on. They treated the Ark, which represented God's presence, like a lucky charm. Then the Ark is taken and God spreads a plague amongst the Philistines until they give it back. But then the Israelites look into the Ark, which God had specifically said for them not to do. And again, God judged them. Why? Because they were playing fast and loose with the Almighty. They had no fear of God, no reverence. And here in today's passage, Saul forgets to seek God. And as his soldiers are starting to flee, he thinks, oh, I'll just go and do a quick sacrifice, like grabbing the ark as a kind of good luck charm. Samuel had already reminded them, fear the Lord, serve the Lord, obey the Lord. I think Saul lost his fear of God. No reverence, no real respect, no understanding of his holy, holy, holy God. On the face of it, his decision to do a sacrifice doesn't seem that bad, but it showed the beginning of a drift in his relationship with the Lord. It exposed his heart. He was looking for a shortcut. Now, I, for one, love a shortcut in life. My girls often complain when we go for walks, and I'll say, oh, I'm sure we can take a shortcut here and get back quicker. They normally roll their eyes because they've been on enough walks with me to know that shortcuts rarely work out for me. We end up taking much, much longer. Or recently, I've been trying to get a little bit healthier. I had high hopes at the start of this year, but things didn't really go to plan. But over the last month, I've been getting on it and started searching online for a diet plan. And as soon as I did, I was inundated with recommended videos of how I can lose fat without having to try. I can just do the 5-2 diet or the Mediterranean diet or the keto diet, all with these promises of shortcuts to getting fit without any difficulty. Eat what you want, but shed all the pounds. Quick, easy hacks, promise after promise. But when you boil it down, it's not a secret to how you lose weight. You need to eat slightly less calories than your body burns each day, and you need to exercise regularly. It's not very exciting, it's not very quick, but stick with it, and slowly and surely you'll lose weight. I'll lose weight, but we love a shortcut, don't we? And this was Saul's problem. He wanted a shortcut to God's blessing. I'll just bypass seeking the Lord. I'll put obeying him on the back burner and go straight to the sacrifice, quick and easy. In chapter 15 of 1 Samuel, Samuel will rebuke Saul by saying this, to obey is better than sacrifice. There was no shortcut for Saul to God's blessing. He needed to fear, serve, obey, remember. He needed to seek the Lord daily. And it's no different for us today. Fear, serve, obey, remember. Seek the Lord in prayer and Bible reading. It might not be very exciting, but that's where faithfulness lies. There are no shortcuts to a vibrant spiritual life. In chapter 14, we see the continued fall of Saul. Saul is no longer leading with clarity. Saul makes a rash vow that weakens his army. His leadership becomes reactionary, fear-driven, not fear of God, but fear of man, and self-focused. You know, this fall didn't happen overnight. He drifted, decision by decision. We need to take this warning to heart. Hebrews 2 verse 1 says, we must pay closer attention lest we drift away. Saul didn't wake up one morning and think, you know, God has been good to me, I'll just turn away from him now. No, it was a slow and gradual decline. Obviously, in a preach like this, where we're covering a lot of ground, it might seem like it was just an instant turning away by Saul. But these chapters happened over many months, probably over years. It was a slow and gradual decline. C.S. Lewis said in his chilling book, The Screwtape Letters, indeed, the safest road to hell is the gradual one. The gentle slope, soft underfoot, without sudden turnings, without milestones, without signposts. The slow drift is so dangerous because we don't really sense it. We don't feel it. The zeal fades gradually. The passion wanes over time. The intensity diminishes over months and years. The desire for God doesn't go from, you know, 100% to 5% overnight, but incrementally, slowly,

0: one percentage at a time. We must be aware of this danger in ourselves. The journey from kind of boiling hot to lukewarm takes a while, but we must check ourselves and do, you know, a regular MOT on our spiritual life. Do I desire the Lord? Do I seek Him like I used to? Do I delight in learning about Him and talking about Him, about serving Him? Am I excited to know Him, or have I grown a bit weary? Am I a bit tired of this thing? Am I a bit bored? Am I lazy then in my pursuit of Him? In 1 Samuel 15, we see the final fall of Saul. Now, there will be more moments of failings from Saul in his life, but this is where his disobedience becomes unmistakable and leads to God rejecting him as king. Through the prophet Samuel, God gave Saul a clear and specific command. He was to completely destroy the Amalekites, their people, livestock, everything. This was an act of judgment against a nation that had long opposed and oppressed Israel. And Saul partially obeyed. He defeated the Amalekites, so far so good, but he spared Agag, their king, and he kept the best sheep and cattle instead of destroying everything. Saul tried to justify his actions by saying the animals were kept to sacrifice to God, but this revealed the core issue. He chose his own judgment over God's clear command. This is where Samuel delivers the famous rebuke I mentioned just a moment ago, 1 Samuel 15, verse 22, to obey is better than sacrifice. It wasn't just one mistake. His heart posture was off. He feared people more than God. He shifted blame instead of taking responsibility. Because of this, God declared Saul's kingdom will be taken from him, and God rejected him as king. Samuel then carried out what Saul failed to do and executed Agag. Saul's failure wasn't outright rebellion. It was partial obedience dressed up as faithfulness. Doing most of what God says isn't the same as obedience. Good intentions, like sacrifice, don't replace actually doing what God has asked of us. Saul thought sacrifice could compensate for disobedience, but God does not negotiate his commands. Perhaps the most revealing moment comes when Saul says, "Honor me now before the elders." He says that to Samuel. So even after being exposed, King Saul is concerned about appearances. He cared about his reputation. This seems to be the final stage of his spiritual decline. For him, reputation mattered more than genuine repentance. If you contrast this with Israel's next king, King David, who would say in Psalm 51, "After he has failed spectacularly, against you, you only, Lord, have I sinned." Saul wanted to look right. David wanted to be right. They both messed up, but their responses were polar opposites. But Saul's failure points us forward, doesn't it? Because the Bible doesn't just give us a failed king, it also gives us a faithful one. In Jesus Christ, we see everything Saul was meant to be, but was not. Where Saul disobeyed under pressure, Jesus obeyed in agony. Where Saul offered sacrifice instead of obedience, Jesus became the sacrifice through obedience. Perfect obedience, perfect submission, perfect faithfulness. So in light of this, in response to that, let us be quick to obey, slow to rationalize, ready to repent, and aim to live faithful lives through the power of the Holy Spirit. The chief test of all shepherds, of all kings, of all believers, is the way they end up.
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We're coming up on the 9 o'clock hour here on TWR Peer Talk, and taking us at the top of the hour to teach about following Jesus is Billy Graham in Peace with God. And I'd love for you to already open up your Bible and have it ready to Acts chapter 5, verse 6. But before we head into this lovely message, let's start off with some beautiful music, Wayne Watson, to sing There Is a Greater Love.

0: peace with God.
1: What have you challenged yourself to do recently? Maybe losing weight, starting your day earlier, getting out of debt. Billy Graham says, how about a spiritual challenge?
2: A challenge to change the lives of men and women. Take the loneliness away. Take the sin and the guilt away. Why not the challenge to follow Jesus Christ and change the world with love instead of hate?
1: Wow. Get ready to be challenged on today's edition of Peace with God, an outreach of the Billy Graham Evangelistic Association. Billy Graham's not the only one issuing a challenge in today's program. So is his grandson, Will Graham.
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2: Tonight I spoke by telephone to Great Britain. And there are about 1,000 people at this great banquet there, and I addressed them by telephone. And I kept saying I was in Birmingham. And they would laugh every time, and suddenly I realized the reason they were laughing was because over there they say Birmingham, not Birmingham. And I was putting the emphasis on the ham. I was thinking about my breakfast tomorrow morning. Now the fifth chapter of Acts, the fifth chapter of the book of Acts, just one phrase out of it. The scripture says in the fifth chapter and the sixth verse, and the young men arose. Tonight, I would like to see out of Birmingham, Alabama, and out of this crusade, I would like to see young men and young women arising and going forth to help change our nation and change our world. There's enough spiritual and moral power in this stadium tonight that could change the nation and change the world if we began to march for Jesus Christ. And I believe tonight the time has come for us to declare ourselves and start marching in earnest for Jesus Christ. Our hope is in Jesus Christ, the kingdom of God. That is our hope, and we have our hope anchored to that. Now, in my generation, they clashed in a war in which millions of people perished. Young people marching for Hitler. Young people marching for Mussolini, young people marching for the people of Japan, young people marching in America, young people marching in Britain, all marching with guns. And they began to shoot each other. And blood splattered across this planet as it's never been splattered in history. We pray that it will not happen again in our generation. But young people are now on the move, young people on the march. But I find in traveling among young people and talking to high school groups and college groups personally and on the campus that young people today, there are several things that they feel and feel very deeply. I think that young people today feel that they've been deceived. They feel that somewhere along the line, we in our generation have deceived them. And then there are millions of young people that do not want the goals of their achievement-oriented parents. And there's a reaction from materialism, intellectualism, and pseudo-culturism. You see, young people cannot comprehend the inconsistencies of our generation. Affluency, while people are starving. War, violence, killing, hate. Well, young people have been deceived. But young people tonight, I want to tell you, every generation has been deceived. And especially this one, because the Bible says the devil is the great deceiver. That's his business, to deceive you. And he's called in 2 Thessalonians, he's called the lie. Jesus said he's a liar and the father of lies. The devil's business is to deceive you. He tries to deceive you. And he does in every generation by saying that you can give your life to pleasure. You can give your life to the making of money. And you can let these things be your gods, and that they will satisfy you and you'll find fulfillment in them. And after a while, the bubble is going to burst. And you soon find that you're in bondage. And you soon find that you've been deceived. You are being deceived. You're being brainwashed every day by the devil. And he uses every agency in the world, sometimes I fear even the church, to deceive you. And sometimes the church is guilty of keeping you from the real Jesus, the real Christ, who can forgive and satisfy and change and transform, and who comes to love and to hold your hand and to be your friend. The devil wants to deceive you. He's called in the Bible the deceiver. You see, he deceived Eve in the Garden of Eden. He deceived her into believing that if she ate of that fruit that God had forbidden, that she would become like God. He said, "You're really not going to die. There's no judgment. There's no hell." And she believed him. She believed a lie. So the very first generation of people that ever inhabited this planet were deceived. And man's fall from God began with a deception of the devil. And Satan is deceiving you in this generation. And after a while, you can have success. You might reach the top, but there's a loneliness, there's an emptiness. You find that the power that you wanted, the money you've made, the glamour that you've had doesn't satisfy totally and completely. Jesus said that materialism without God is disastrous. He said, "How hardly shall they that have riches enter into the kingdom of God?" He said, "Beware of covetousness, for a man's life consisted not in the abundance of the things that he possesseth." The devil says, "All you need is security from the cradle to the grave and you'll be happy." I remember once that the Archbishop of Canterbury said, you know, he said, "We in the church worked hard for the welfare state and we've got it, but we found out that that didn't bring happiness and peace to the hearts of our people. There's something else. You can be rich, but if you're without God, what do you have? You have nothing." The Apostle Paul wrote to Timothy and said, "Instruct those that are rich in this world's goods not to be proud. Don't fix your hopes on the uncertain things that money can buy. Fix your hope on God." Jesus said, "Seek ye first the kingdom of God and His righteousness, and all these things shall be added unto you." Put God first. God will take care of the rest. But if you put money and pleasure and power first, you're going to be deceived. You're going to come up empty. You're going to come up short-handed. And then secondly, I find that young people, wherever I go, are frustrated by failure. And in our generation, where we have so much leisure time, you can be preoccupied with nothing. If you don't have a goal, or a motive, or a purpose, or a meaning for living, you can be preoccupied with nothingness, and you can be absolutely empty. And this leaves you depressed. The Bible says that we are sinners. Now, you know, I believe that young people need to be told the truth. And I don't think in my generation we've gotten over to them the truth. What is the truth? The truth is that you have inherited a deadly disease. And it's going to kill you. That disease is called sin. That's a disease, a spiritual disease. And the Bible says the result, the wages of sin, is death. There's absolutely no cure for your disease. It's going to kill every one of you. It is appointed unto man once to die. There's only one possible cure, one total cure. That's why Jesus Christ came down to this earth. He came and shed His own blood that a cure might be provided by God for you.
1: and receive that cure right now, right where you are, by surrendering your life to Jesus. You'll hear the rest of Billy Graham's message in just a moment.
0: Peace with God.
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6: You could spend hours pondering the question of why God allows suffering, but the fact is, He does. Perhaps what's more significant is that He goes through the suffering with you to somehow make good come out of it. Kelly's a chaplain with the Billy Graham Rapid Response Team, and he sees this mystery played out every time he visits a disaster scene.
7: We had one story where a man that just wasn't that public about his faith, but after the visit, you know, the next day sees an elderly lady down the street raking her yard, and he stops and helps her. 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
1: In today's message here on Peace with God, Billy Graham is challenging you to become a sold-out follower of Jesus Christ. But he says in order to do that, you first have to be cured of a deadly disease.
2: That disease is called sin. That's a disease, a spiritual disease. And the Bible says the result, the wages of sin, is death. There's absolutely no cure for your disease. It's going to kill every one of you. It is appointed unto man once to die. There's only one possible cure, one total cure. And that's why Jesus Christ came down to this earth. He came and shed His own blood that a cure might be provided by God for you. It's the only cure for the disease that we all have. You've got it whether your face is black or whether it's white or whether it's brown or whether it's yellow. Whatever language you speak, whether you speak with a northern accent or a southern accent, whatever you are, whoever you are, you've got the disease. And it's going to kill you. It'll kill you physically. You're going to die. It'll kill you spiritually, because when you die, your soul is going to go out into eternity lost and separated from God, according to the teachings of Jesus. A lost soul, wandering about in outer darkness, lost, lost from God, lost from your loved ones, lost from everything good and lovely and right and holy. Jesus described that situation as hell. There are many of you here tonight that are lost souls living in hell right now, a hell on this earth. But if you're outside of Jesus Christ, the Bible says you're infected with this disease. The wages of the sin is death. The soul that sinneth shall die. You're under the sentence of death. You're just awaiting the execution. There's only one cure, one serum, one medicine that'll work. God guarantees it. I know it'll work. It's worked in every generation for tens of thousands of people that have put their trust and their faith in Jesus Christ. It'll work in your case tonight if you'll trust Him. Yes, you may have a feeling of failure. So when you have this feeling of failure, what do? Some people turn to sex. I read in the paper the other day that Billy Graham said that sex was sin. That is not true. I've never said that in my life. If it were not for sex, I wouldn't be here tonight. Neither would you. The Bible teaches that sex is not sin. It's the misuse of sex that's sin. When we misuse it, the Bible says to flee fornication. The Bible says it's wrong to have sex experience outside of marriage. Let's just tell it like it is. Tell it like the Bible says it. You may not agree with it. I'm not asking you to agree with it. I'm not trying to force it down your throat. You can make up your own mind. I'm telling you, this Bible says that sex outside of marriage is a sin. And the Bible says if you commit that sin, you're going to pay for it in your body, in this life, and in the life to come. It's a sin. And then there are thousands of young people in this state of failure and this syndrome of failure commit suicide. Some go to drugs. And then there's loneliness. Young people feel a sense of failure, and so they are very lonely. An actor wrote in a national magazine last week, and he said, I've reached zero level. He said, you know, I go on the stage and I act, or I go before the cameras and I act, and they think I'm a great guy. He said, I've been nominated for the Academy Award. I've had all of the money that a man could make, but he said, when I get home, he said, I reach zero, take the mask off, and he said, I'm the loneliest guy in the world. He said, if I only had somebody's hand to hold that really loved me. I want to tell that actor tonight, you can hold the hand of Jesus. He loves you. He'll forgive you. He'll come in and be your friend that sticketh closer than a brother. He wants to come and hold that lonely hand of yours tonight. He wants to come and make you have purpose and meaning in your life. Then I think that young people are searching for a challenge. They want a challenge. That's one reason we like football. That's one reason we've gone sports crazy. We like a challenge. Man was built for a challenge. Why not also have a spiritual challenge? A challenge to change the lives of men and women. Take the loneliness away. Take the sin and the guilt away. Why not the challenge to follow Jesus Christ and change the world with love instead of hate? What a challenge we've got tonight. And then lastly, I find that young people all over the world, and the world at least that I move in among young people, they want a faith to believe, something to really believe in, something that's intellectually logical, and something that will satisfy their hearts and give them an experience, not a drug experience, but a spiritual experience that they can experience every day. Well, I want to tell you, if you come to Jesus Christ, you have found it. Because when you come to Jesus Christ, it makes logic and it makes sense. It satisfies the intellect, though you cannot come to Christ intellectually alone. Because your mind has been affected by sin, and your mind and your judgment has been warped by sin, and you have to come by simple childlike faith. But you also have an experience. You can sense Christ. You can feel Christ. And what a wonderful thing it is all day long to have a power about you, a strength about you, a glow about you. No matter what the circumstances, maybe in a hospital room or wherever you are. And you can overcome those feelings of despair and depression and physical handicap by a greater power. The power of the Holy Spirit that comes to live within. Oh, I want to tell you, there are times that I feel Christ so very close that I feel like standing up and dancing a jig. There are times that I feel like shouting hallelujah. And then there are other times when I can't even touch Christ. I don't even feel him at all. And my mother is here tonight, and I remember when I was in school, I wrote to her one day many years ago, she's forgotten. And I said, Mother, you know, for the last few weeks, I haven't been able to get anywhere in my prayers, and I don't feel Christ. And she said, Son, you have accepted Christ as your Savior, and whether you have feeling or not, the moments that you don't feel anything are the moments when he may be the closest. Because that's the moment that you must walk by sheer faith, and God may be testing you. How wonderful to have a faith to believe. A faith that could change the world, and certainly a faith that could change your world and your life. I came forward like this in a meeting one night many years ago, and I started in a whole new direction. It could happen to you.
0: Peace
4: with
0: God.
1: You just heard Billy Graham challenge you to trust Jesus completely. Now his grandson, Will Graham, tells the story of a famous prophet who didn't trust God completely.
3: Many of us are familiar with the story of Jonah. He was sent to a foreign country called Assyria, and more specifically, the capital called Nineveh. In Jonah chapter 1, verse 3, Jonah hears God's command to travel to Nineveh and to preach against it, but he tries to run from God. Jonah was afraid that if he went to a foreign country to preach a message of judgment, then he would be killed. Jonah failed to put his faith in God. He believed that Nineveh was more powerful than God, and because of his failure to trust in God, he fled by traveling in the opposite direction from Assyria. If we live our lives by sight, it allows fear to creep in, keeping us from living a life of obedience to God. Instead of focusing on God's desires, we become focused on our own selfish desires. Today, will you trust God by faith with everything in your life and allow that faith to meet all your needs? Live by faith and not by sight. For Peace with God, I'm Will Graham.
1: You know, living by faith might seem foolish to some people, but it's not trusting in God that's really foolish, as you'll hear on next week's edition of Peace with God.
2: You better be sure that you have prepared to meet God. Every person who is more concerned about getting some of this world's goods and leaving out the preparation for eternity is a fool. Or the person who spends their time in social climbing or having pleasure more than eternal things is a fool in the sight of God.
1: Please plan on joining us next week for Billy Graham's message, Whose Fool Are You? Here on Peace with God. And thanks for being with us for this edition of Peace with God. I'm Bill Meyer.
0: Peace with God is an outreach of the Billy Graham Evangelistic Association. Always good news.

0: That is a double play of the best in Christian music. Music by Acoustic Worship. We heard Light the Fire again. And before that, they sang At the Cross. Well, you are listening to TWR Pure Talk. 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And we would love for you to stay connected with us. 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
2: Today, we will be looking at what Dr. Luke has to say about diabetes and exercise. Tao was in the hospital for the fourth time in 1 year. He could not believe it. 5 years before, he was considered the healthiest person in his company of 5,000 workers and probably one of the healthiest persons in his city. He knew this last fact because he won the city marathon for his age group in record time. However, as he lay in the hospital bed, he began to think about many events which had developed over the past 5 years. Shortly after winning this marathon, his wife had been killed in a car accident, and then his company had laid off 4,000 workers, one of whom was him. All of this had occurred in the space of 6 months. Needless to say, he was devastated and depressed. He quit his daily exercises, started eating a lot more, and started drinking a lot of beer. Before this time, he had rarely drank beer, and if he did, it was a very small amount. Why was he in the hospital? He had diabetes. This lifestyle caused him to gain over several years 30 or more kilograms. He did not feel well with all of this weight, and the newly diagnosed diabetes made him feel worse. Despite what the doctors did, his diabetes was very hard to control. He could not understand why. Over the past year, he had put on an additional 10 kilograms so that now his weight was well over 100 kilograms. When he walked even a few steps, he started getting short of breath. What was he going to do? He used to be the picture of good health. Now he was the picture of poor health. During this fourth hospital stay, a friend of his came into the hospital and was talking with him. Tao's friend noticed that he was depressed and began talking with him about this. Tao told him that he had never gotten over the death of his wife and the loss of his job. Plus, the drinking made him even more depressed over the years. This was especially so because he spent a lot of his money, which he could have used on their one daughter. She was now 17 and wanted to go to college next year. But Tao had no money to help his daughter because he had been drinking too much alcohol. Tao's friend suggested that he needed something that money could not buy or drinking alcohol could not bring. Tao was almost out of money and drinking alcohol was only a very bad habit. He was ready to listen to his friend. He also wanted to lose weight so he could see if he could control his diabetes better. Tao's friend told him that Jesus Christ could provide meaning in his life and give him the power and strength to overcome his drinking habit. Tao was very interested in knowing more about this Jesus Christ. He had seen his friend's life changed over the past several years, and his friend told him that this was because he had asked Jesus Christ to come into his life to take control of his life. He told Tao he had asked Jesus Christ to save him from his sins. He also explained that sins were the wrongdoings that all of us do before God. Tao had learned something that many diabetics never learn. Losing weight is the main way to control diabetes. This is better than any medicine. Why is this? Diabetes responds well to exercise. This is because exercise allows the body to use sugar or glucose much better. How does this happen? Well, it happens in several ways. First, it happens in that exercise helps us to lose weight. People who are overweight people do not use their insulin their body makes very well. Why is this? Insulin is the hormone the body makes to help us use sugar or glucose. Sugar or glucose is what the body uses to make energy so we can walk, run, exercise, and everything else that requires energy. When we have too little insulin, the body's blood sugar or glucose goes up. This happens because insulin helps the sugar or glucose to move into the inside of our body's cells. It is inside our cells where energy is made from the sugar or glucose. Thus, not having insulin allows the blood sugar to go up because it cannot get into the cell very well. It is this high level of blood sugar which causes the problems of diabetes. Fat in the body causes the body to also not allow the body to use sugar or insulin very well. How does this happen? Simply put, fat causes the cell in the body to not be able to use the insulin hormone very well, and then the cells of the body cannot use as much sugar or glucose. The result is the same as if the body had no insulin. That is, the blood sugar rises and all of the complications of diabetes develops in the kidneys, eyes, blood vessels, and nerves of the legs. The difference, though, is that when a person is fat, giving the person more insulin will not help them to use the insulin better. In fact, in fat people, the insulin itself, which is extra, appears to cause harm. Thus, the great importance of exercise and weight loss. Exercise helps the body's cells to use insulin better, and thus the sugar of the body better. Also, with less fat around the insulin, and thus the sugar is used much better. The real question is how much exercise is enough. Recent studies show that exercising 20 to 30 minutes three times a week is helpful. This can be riding a bike, walking, or running. However, you need to be able to exercise hard enough to get up a sweat. If you know how to take your pulse of your heart in your wrist, then here is a good rule of thumb. Take your pulse at rest. Ask a doctor or a nurse friend how to do this. People for centuries have known how to use the pulse to assess many types of illnesses. Say, for example, your resting pulse is 75 beats per minute. Then the goal with exercise is to get the pulse up over 1.5 times normal for most of the time you are exercising, or about 115 beats per minute or more after you finished exercising, in the case of the person with a resting pulse of 75 beats per minute. Unless you are a very well-trained athlete, then you should not get your exercise pulse over 2 times. In the case of the person with a resting heart rate of 75 beats per minute, that would not be over 150 beats per minute during the exercise or just after the end of exercise. This level of exercise will allow you to really challenge your body so that you can use your insulin and blood sugar much better. This will keep your blood sugar down and in much better control. Studies of diabetes in the 1990s show that if a person can keep the average blood sugar to the normal, then they reduce their risk of developing diabetic complications of eye, kidney, and blood vessel disease by up to 60%. This is a major breakthrough in medicine. What happens if you exercise but yet you do not lose weight? That often happens. This is what happened to Tao. He had gotten out of the hospital for the fourth time and started to try to lose weight, but could not. He could not understand why. This is an important point in weight loss. It is much easier to put on weight than take it off. Why is this? When we eat, we take in protein such as meat, carbohydrates such as bread, and fat. The body only stores fat. However, if we take in extra protein and carbohydrates, it is also stored as fat. You may say, what difference does this make? It makes a lot of difference. This is because each kilogram of fat has about twice the amount of calories as does protein and carbohydrates. God made fat to be a very efficient storage mechanism. Second, when you go to exercise and lose weight, you must remember that you are also using up the calories you ate today in addition to what you ate yesterday. Thus, losing weight is very hard work. Tao started to exercise up to an hour a day and really cut back his calories. He began to lose about 2 to 3 kilograms of fat a month. After a year, he had lost 25 or more kilograms and felt much better. Moreover, his blood sugar was normal without any medicines. He was so happy. However, he said that what really made him happy was his newfound joy in Jesus Christ. In fact, he says this was the real reason he lost weight. Tao's friend shared with him a section written to the people of the city of Rome about 2,000 years ago by a man named Paul and recorded in the Bible. This section of the Bible says, "I consider that our present sufferings are not worth comparing with the glory that will be revealed in us." Romans 8:32. This section went on to say, "And we know that in all things God works for the good of those who love him, who have been called according to his purpose." Romans 8:28. What then shall we say in response to this? If God is for us, who can be against us? He who did not spare his own son, but gave him up for us all, how will he not also, along with him, graciously give us all things? Tao knew that he had suffered, especially when his wife was killed in a car accident. He also knew he had suffered because of his own sin in his life. But he had also learned that his present sufferings were not to be compared with the glory of God to be revealed in him through Jesus Christ. He was glad to know that God works all things for good to them that love God and are called according to his purpose. He was so comforted by this. All things, not just some things, are worked according to God's good purposes. What really challenged Tao was the concept that God did not even spare his own son so that we might have eternal life through Jesus Christ. After his wife died and he had his one daughter, he could not even think the thought that he would lose his daughter. However, it was this one thought which caused him to realize just what God had done when he gave up his only son, Jesus Christ, so that we might have eternal life. This was an amazing thought. What a great love God must have for mankind. How could Jesus dying on the cross do this for us? Because when Jesus died on the cross, he took on himself all of the sins or wrongdoings of mankind, so that man would not have to stand before God and be convicted of wrongdoings. What a great love God has for us. This great love caused Tao to give his life to Jesus Christ one night, just shortly after he had been released from the hospital. His friend had come over to his house to see how he was doing. They talked about his drinking, depression, being overweight, and his daughter. His friend said Jesus would give him the power to overcome all of these things. However, he must trust in Jesus and turn his life over to Jesus as his Savior and Lord, saving him from his sins and allowing Jesus to be the Lord of his life. Tao wanted to do just that. His friend told him this other verse written to the people in Rome. "If you profess with your mouth the Lord Jesus and believe in your heart that God raised him from the dead, you will be saved. For it is with the mouth that we profess that Jesus is Lord, and it is with our heart that we believe that God has raised Jesus from the dead." Romans 10, 9 and 10. Tao believed this verse and prayed this prayer that night with his friend. He said, "Dear Lord, I know that I am a sinner, and I know that Jesus died for me on the cross to take my sin from me. I believe that Jesus, after he died, was buried and then rose to new life to show that he was Lord over sin and death." Congratulations! If you have prayed this prayer, you are a new believer in the Lord Jesus Christ and will live forever with God in his glory.
1: 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Box 4232, Kempton Park, Johannesburg 1620, South Africa. We have been with Solomon Appiah, and until the next episode, goodbye and God bless you.

0: Don't let your dreams become your idols. Well, this is the strong message that Bernie Diamond will be sharing, and I pray that we'll take heed to it as we look at Jonah chapter 2, verse 8. After that, we'll join Mrs. Frieden, Woman to Woman, and her message is simply trust in the Lord. And we'll be turning to Psalm 55 for her teaching coming up in just a few minutes.
1: Look, sure, we all have dreams. The house, the career, the success story that we're quietly building in our own minds. And none of that's wrong per se, until the dream starts owning us, until the pursuit of happiness quietly replaces the pursuit of God. Hi, I'm Bernie Diamond, and welcome again to Fresh. Long ago, a man named Jonah had a plan for his own life too. But when God asked him to do something difficult, to go and warn a violent enemy city called Nineveh to change its ways, Jonah ran in the opposite direction. He boarded a ship and fled, determined to write his own story. Then a violent storm hit and Jonah was thrown overboard. Swallowed by a giant fish, trapped in darkness for 3 days, he finally came to his senses. From that place of despair, he prayed these words, Jonah chapter 2, verse 8. Those who cling to worthless idols turn away from God's love for them. Jonah realized that anything we put ahead of God, even our best dreams, becomes an idol that cannot save us. The moment we worship success, pleasure, or control, we surrender the very loyalty that anchors our lives. Look, we all have aspirations and dreams for the future that revolve around ourselves. The hard question we need to ask ourselves, though, is this: becomes an idol that cannot save us. The moment we worship success, pleasure, or control, we surrender the very loyalty that anchors our lives. Look, we all have aspirations and dreams for the future that revolve around ourselves. The hard question we need to ask ourselves, though, is this: have my dreams become

God you fled from is the one who loves you, saves you, and fulfills you. That's His word, fresh for you today. Look, the research is pretty clear. Those who read their Bible four times a week or more are the ones who'll grow into spiritual maturity and live their lives in victory.

For the law was given through Moses. Grace and truth came through Jesus Christ. Learn about the Old and New Testament right here on TWR Pure Talk, speaking hope to the world.

Hello, friends. I am wondering this morning who it is that needs the challenge of the words given to us in Psalm 55 at verse 22. Some of us may have read them over and over again, and perhaps heard many a sermon preached from them. But there may be those listening who are not so familiar with them. So let me read them to you. Cast thy burden upon the Lord, and he shall sustain thee. He shall never suffer the righteous to be moved. Those words hold one great big challenge to us. When David used them, he had lots of troubles of his own, but he knew to whom to take them and find relief. Cast thy burden upon the Lord. Don't we know that the Lord is able to sustain us? Yet somehow,

we never manage to really get rid of our burden. I think that we often prefer to hang on to it, and it gives us something to mull over and spend our time and thoughts on, but does no good. Sometimes we sing a chorus with the words, "Leave it there, leave it there. Take your burden to the Lord and leave it there. If you trust him, without doubt, he will surely bring you out. Take your burden to the Lord and leave it there." And it simply means doing what the psalmist counseled. Cast it on the Lord and leave it with him. Don't run away from his presence with a weight still on your shoulders. That will not honor him and certainly bring no peace to you. And you won't know rest of heart or relief. Well, that is the thought for today. But I was reading once more in the first book of Samuel, and I got taken up with Hannah's burden, the one who in God's time became the mother of the prophet Samuel. We have shared various thoughts together about her experience several times, but I found some new thoughts this last week, and I hope that they will come as an uplift and blessing to someone who is distressed and tried, and even perhaps provoked, as she was. Her home life had its difficulties, and we can't deny that. But it does seem such a pity that she had to be distressed in spirit to the extent that it marred her daily living. Oh, she had a perfectly natural desire in that she wanted the fulfillment of having a child of her own, and the desire was aggravated by the other woman in the house. And somehow, Hannah could never find consolation while she was childless. She was overcome by frustration, and I think that it must have been almost an obsession with her, for she fretted, wept, and grieved. It was something she could not let go, a desire that had to be fulfilled. And as you read that first chapter, you find that her whole attitude to life was hurting someone else as well as herself. That someone was her husband, the closest of all to her, the one who cared for her and did all he could to make her happy. It upset him until he said to her, "Why weepest thou, and why eatest thou not? Why is thy heart grieved? Am not I better to thee than 10 sons?" Yes, and he gave her more than he gave to the others, but she was neither pacified or satisfied. It was in vain that he tried to encourage her. She must have the one thing that she wanted more than anything else in the world, even if she made it hard for others. Maybe it seems easy to say something like this. Yet, when we read on in the chapter, we find that she did eventually find that which wrought a complete transformation in her. And what a pity that she had not found that way so much sooner and saved herself and others so much heartache. It was a family affair, and the time came when they went up to the temple to worship, and Hannah was right there. And she stood quietly, with a weight pressing upon her heart and mind. She was in bitterness of soul, filled with distress. This thing that was eating into her very soul and making her oblivious to all the good things that she enjoyed. But she stood, and without making a sound, she poured it all out to the Lord. She kept nothing back, but made known her deep longing and her request. She was in such a desperate state of need that she made a big promise to God that if he would answer her prayer, she would do something too. "If thou wilt, then I will." There are times when words seem unavailing to express our deepest needs, but the Lord God knew just what she was trying to put into words. There was just one other person sitting by the doorposts who watched her, and he was inclined to misjudge her. But when she told him that she had been pouring out her heart to the Lord, he encouraged her to go her way in peace. And then in verse 18, we read that she went her way and did eat, and her countenance was no more sad. She had actually prayed in such a way that she was able to leave her burden with God. She did not carry it away with her.
There was not the slightest change in her circumstances, oh no. Everything was just the same. But she left the weight with God. Eli had encouraged her with the words, "The Lord God of Israel, grant thee thy petition." So why should she go on fretting, weeping, and worrying? Instead of fret, she found rest. Instead of despondency, she found delight, even before she had the evidence that her request had been granted. The whole family were going to notice the difference. Why, Hannah is eating with us, and she does not look sad and depressed anymore. What a change when one learns to leave the burden with the Lord, to cast it upon him, to be sustained and comforted. Our circumstances will not be those of Hannah, but we each have our own cares and burdens, and depending on what we do with them, we will either go on carrying them around or we will find rest to our spirits. Burdens can be intolerable or devastating, but the Christian has a burden bearer ready at hand. I think that so often we can double, treble, or multiply a burden by simply persisting in carrying it around with us into every hour of our lives, making ourselves miserable and everybody else that comes into contact with us. This is where the challenge of David's exhortation comes to us, along with the thoughts from the days of Hannah. Cast thy burden upon the Lord, and he shall sustain thee. It will all depend on how we cast. It means to let go of it, drop it into his hands, and be free of the weight, while you simply trust him to sustain you and to work for you. We can be so helpless, but he can work wonders. Which attitude best glorifies the Lord? Trusting or fretting? I think we know. So, burdened one, don't drag the weight around with you. Let it go to the burden bearer, the Lord. And he will carry it, and he will answer your petitions. Now that's something for you to think about today. Bye-bye, and God bless you.

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1: 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The time is 10 o'clock and it's good to be with you as always, friend. We're going to begin the start of the Through the Bible Omnibus with J. Vernon McGee. We are looking through the book of Exodus in these days, and we're going to turn to chapter 12 to learn about the Passover.

0: Imagine what it was like in ancient Egypt when every family who had ignored God's command woke up to find their oldest child dead. What a tragedy. Welcome to Through the Bible. In our five-year study through the whole Word of God, we arrive at Exodus chapter 12, an important study that calls us to remember God's rescue. Even to this day, the Jewish people observe this event. It's called the Passover. Together, we're going to study its origin and discover how God wasn't only teaching the Hebrews, but all who hear and believe His Word. I'm Steve Schwetz, your host and fellow traveler here on the Bible Bus. So as you find your seat, Greg Harris is here, and we've got a few minutes to talk about what's new here at Through the Bible.
1: Well, there are always all kinds of great things going on, and one of the reasons we send out a monthly newsletter is so you can keep up with not all of it, but a lot of it.
0: Yep.
1: And this month, we have Barb Peel, who has been with us for some time and oversees our domestic radio relationships, has written an article about the National Religious Broadcasters Convention, or as we like to say, NRB.
0: Yes. And it's quite a big gathering in the
1: thousands
0: past.
1: Thousands of people.
0: Yeah. I think it was the only time I saw a sitting president was when I went to NRB.
1: Yeah.
0: I think George Bush went and spoke there.
1: Yes. Several presidents have come and spoken. Donald Trump spoke there. I can go to the original George H.W. Bush spoke there. Yeah. And it's an important part of our year. It's a very hard work because we have dozens of meetings in over just a couple days, but it's very efficient because we get to meet with all of, not all, but many of our key relationships here in North America. And I know I have a bias, Steve, you tease me about it. I have a bias toward the global side of our work, but I am so grateful, and I think it's important we just stop and say, if you're listening on a radio station or through an app that's connected with a radio station, make sure you tell that radio station that you love Through the Bible, because when we meet with them, they ask us, how are we doing in getting your program out?
0: Yeah, and it is an encouraging time, and I don't want you to think that just because we mentioned that presidents show up because of the political aspect of it. We don't get political. We really
1: not
0: do.
1: At all.
0: It's about meeting with our ministry partners, those that are often broadcasters, since it's National Religious Broadcasters. And radio has been the backbone of this ministry. It was the birthplace of Through the Bible as it went out on radio and continues to be pivotal and a number one source for us for getting out the whole Word to the whole world.
1: Yeah, it's actually astonishing in this age of so many digital options that Christian radio continues to be very central to our ministry.
0: Yeah.
1: I had a guy years ago that said, are you still airing the program on radio? I said, probably one of the worst decisions I could make as the president of Through the Bible would be to go off of domestic radio. But one of the reasons we ask you to get in touch with your station or to let us know when you contact us, who you listen to, is it helps us with our discussions with the stations about where are we having good response and where maybe is our stewardship not the best.
0: Yeah, and that is one of the differences. The fancy word in the media space is called attribution which is basically saying, where are these people listening to us?
1: Yes.
0: And with digital, we don't necessarily know who you are, but we know where you
1: are,
0: and we know how often you listen, and there's a bunch of data that's there, and don't worry, we don't sell it or do anything with it. But it is a good metric because we want to be good stewards of the resources that God has so faithfully entrusted to us through listeners like you. And there's no way to do that with terrestrial radio unless you, figuratively speaking, raise your hand and either tell us that you listen on a particular station or tell that station.
1: Yeah.
0: So again, that's the why behind why we're asking you to do that.
1: Yeah, and the why behind our being at the NRB convention and having dozens of meetings over just a couple of days, we have lunches, breakfast, we attend small meetings, larger meetings, is to build those relationships. And I can tell you, many of the station managers we meet with say, we started with Through the Bible the day we opened our doors. And so there is a long history, and we're grateful for it.
0: Yeah. Greg, why don't you pray for the program as it goes out, and also for blessing those ministry partners all around with NRB.
1: Father, we are grateful for the many, many partners we have on being on over 1,600 stations across this country. Thank you for the men and women that work so hard to distribute our teaching and many other teaching ministries, and we pray you'll bless them. We also pray that as your word goes out today, it will reach deeply into hearts and lives. In Jesus' name, amen.
0: Turn now to Exodus 12 as we go through the Bible with Dr. J. Vernon McGee.
2: Now, friends, last time we were dealing with the Passover feast, and you will recall that we came to verse 13, and that was the last verse we had in the 12th chapter. And I read, "And the blood shall be to you for a token upon the houses where ye are. And when I see the blood, I will pass over you, and the plague shall not be upon you to destroy you when I smite the land of Egypt." Now, these are the instructions that God gave, and he said that when he saw the blood, he would pass over. Now, that was not some mystic or superstitious sign at all. There's a great principle that runs all the way through the Word of God, and it is, without shedding of blood, there is no remission of sins. In other words, God cannot arbitrarily or big-heartedly shut his eyes to sin and do nothing about it, any more than a judge, when there is brought before him one guilty, the judge should apply the law and the penalty should be paid. And I think, frankly, our problem in America today has been the laxity that has come in the enforcement of law. The important thing is that in God's universe, while law is inexorable, and the soul that sinneth it must die, therefore life must be given up for me, a sinner. You see, the death sentence is on all of us. Now, if you will accept Christ by faith, you'll be saved. Now, that night in Egypt, on every home, there would be the death of the firstborn. The death angel went through, and the blood was an indication, the application of it on the doorposts and the lintels was an indication of faith, you see. That answers the appropriation of a personal faith. And that was all that was necessary. They didn't put the blood out there and something else. They're good works. They didn't bring an offering like Cain. All that was necessary was just simply this. And the death angel, when he came, when he saw that, he passed over. There followed the Passover feast. And you'll find out that when we get to Leviticus, that there'll be instructions given for the Passover. And then the feast of unleavened bread, which actually was part of it, but took place really after the Passover. And in verse 14 I read, "And this day shall be unto you for a memorial, and ye shall keep it a feast to the Lord throughout your generations. Ye shall keep it a feast by an ordinance forever. 7 days shall ye eat unleavened bread. Even the first day ye shall put away leaven out of your houses, for whosoever eateth leavened bread from the first day until the seventh day, that soul shall be cut off from Israel." Now, actually, this had nothing to do with the death angel passing over. This was a feast of fellowship of those within, and it was a wonderful time of fellowship. It was duty, of course. God commanded it, and it was also a privilege. But it hadn't anything in the world to do with their salvation. It had to do with the fact that they were to have fellowship with God. Now, you will notice that they're not to eat leavened bread. And beginning here in verse 17, it says, "Ye shall observe the feast of unleavened bread. For in this selfsame day have I brought your armies out of the land of Egypt." And they ate the unleavened bread on the wilderness march, you see, because they began the night of the Passover. And they then ate the bread for 7 days. And you notice that it's unleavened bread. If they ate leavened bread, they were cut off. That means they were cut off from the fellowship. There'd be no fellowship at all. Now, right here is put down a principle concerning leaven. Leaven is mentioned here, about, I suppose, 8 or 9 times from verse 14 down through verse 20. Well, let me read verse 19. 7 days shall there be no leaven found in your houses. For whosoever eateth that which be leaven, even that soul shall be cut off from the congregation of Israel, whether he be a stranger or born in the land. Ye shall eat nothing leaven. In all your habitations shall ye eat unleavened bread. Now, this is very important because it puts down a principle here that when you move into the New Testament, it doesn't go into reverse and mean the opposite. Leaven is a principle of evil, and it represents that which is offensive. Now, we'll have occasion to refer to that again, but when you get to the 13th of Matthew and you read about a woman hiding leaven in three measures of meal, that leaven isn't the gospel. It couldn't be, because leaven is a principle of evil. Actually, the three measures of meals, the Word of God, and in it there has been put leaven today, and that's evil. There has been put unsound doctrine. And I am absolutely overwhelmed and amazed to see the amount of error that's being taught today and how gullible people are that just go for it. Fact of the matter is, the rackets, and there are many of them, do lots better than those of us that attempt to just teach the simple Word of God. You'll find out we're having our problems, but not the cults or isms. They're having no problem at all. This matter of leaven, it's evil, friends, and it has been put into the teaching of the Word. All the cults and isms use the Bible, but they put leaven with it. And that is the thing that the children of Israel were told to avoid. And when our Lord made it very clear that it couldn't be good, he said, beware of the leaven of the Pharisees. And actually, the disciples at that time thought he meant physical bread. Then they understand later that he meant the doctrine of the Pharisees, that which is evil, you say. And that principle is put down here. Now, unleavened bread is not palatable. There are a great many people today that don't like the study of the Bible. I recognize that. A great many people love to come to a church for the social time, or the music, or the beauty of the place, but not for the Word of God. They don't want the Word of God, because actually, unleavened bread is not very palatable. I happened to be in Israel during the Feast of Unleavened Bread, and I stayed in the Dan Carmel Hotel in Haifa. And friends, I want to say very candidly, I never got as tired of unleavened bread in my life, because I was brought up in the South where we had hot biscuits, the kind that just puff right up, and not unleavened bread. Oh, but the night it was over and they brought out the bread, the real article, by the way, as far as I'm concerned, because that's good to the natural man, you see, and they brought out lamb fixed. Oh, it was delicious. It was really a feast, not only for those of us that were there that were Gentiles and Christians, but also for those that were in the land, citizens of the nation Israel. Unleavened bread, friends, is not as delightful, and it's not as palatable, not as tasty as the leavened bread is. But may I say that the Word of God is the food that's for the child of God. Now, this is a great principle put down here, as you can see. Now, he goes on and says in verse 22, and ye shall take a bunch of hyssop and dip it in the blood that is in the basin, and strike the lintel and the two side posts with the blood that is in the basin, and none of you shall go out of the door of his house until the morning. For the Lord will pass through to smite the Egyptians, and when he seeth the blood upon the lintel and on the two side posts, the Lord will pass over the door, and will not suffer the destroyer to come in unto your houses to smite you. Now, there are several things to note here. I wonder if it had occurred to you, as we have been looking at this matter of the Passover, and now for two times we've talked about the putting of the blood on the doorpost. Have you wondered just how they did it? How did they put the blood on the doorpost? Well, hyssop is a little plant that grows around rocks in a damp place. It is a fluffy type of a little plant, and it was dipped into the blood and then applied. It was the applicator, and again, the hyssop represents to me faith. That is the way that the blood is applied to your heart and my life. Someone says, how do you apply? By faith, trusting what Christ has done for us when he died for us. Now, we find here that God goes into a great deal of detail in telling these people about how they are to do at this particular time. He gives specific instructions. Now in verse 29, why we see now this is the last judgment, the last plague that's coming on the land of Egypt, and God had prepared his people from it. Now, the land of Goshen had escaped the last three plagues, but would not escape here unless there was the blood on the doorpost. And any Egyptian could put it on his doorpost. All he'd had to do was just believe God, and the death angel wouldn't have gone in and asked, "Are you an Israelite?" That's going to surprise a lot of people someday when they're going to find out that the Lord's not going to ask the name of the church you belong to. Because if you have trusted Christ, the Spirit of God has baptized you into the body of believers, and that is today, of course, the true church. Now will you notice, and I begin reading now at verse 29 of the 12th chapter of Exodus. Came to pass that at midnight, the Lord smote all the firstborn in the land of Egypt, from the firstborn of Pharaoh that sat on his throne, unto the firstborn of the captive that was in the dungeon, and all the firstborn of cattle. And Pharaoh rose up in the night, he and all his servants and all the Egyptians. And there was a great cry in Egypt, for there was not a house, for there was not one dead. You see, the firstborn in each house. This is the last judgment. In other words, God up to this point has not touched human life. He's not taken human life, but now he does. And don't say that God is a murderer. The Lord giveth and the Lord hath taken away. Blessed be the name of the Lord. When you are able to create life, then you'll be able to take it away. But wait until you can do that. Now will you notice verse 30? And Pharaoh rose up in the night. You see, this is something that was tragic. Now, verse 31, he called for Moses and Aaron by night and said, "Rise up, get you forth from among my people, both ye and the children of Israel, and go, serve the Lord as ye have said. Also take your flocks, your herds, as ye have said, and be gone, and bless me also." Poor old Pharaoh now, he's had to give up. Up to this point, he's been reluctant, but now what has happened, it's reached in and touched his own son. And believe me, this is where you really get an individual. Now, you see, God didn't begin with this plague. He began way back there by just throwing down a rod, and that rod becoming a crocodile. That could have been the message that if he had believed God, the children of Israel could have gone out then, and he'd spared his people these judgments. Therefore, don't blame it on God. God is making him release the children of Israel, which he was reluctant to do. And the Egyptians, I'm reading verse 33, and the Egyptians were urgent upon the people that they might send them out of the land in haste, for they said, "We be all dead men." They didn't know where this would end. And of course, what would be the next step? If God now took the firstborn, what could he do next? Well, the next thing to do would be to bring death to all the Egyptians. And so Pharaoh and the people said, "We want you out of here because we're afraid what will come next." And the people took their dough before it was leavened, their kneed troughs being bound up in their clothes upon their shoulders. And the children of Israel did according to the word of Moses, and they borrowed of the Egyptians jewels of silver, jewels of gold, and raiment. This matter of borrowing is they're collecting back dues. And the Lord gave the people favor in the sight of the Egyptians so that they lent unto them. The literal back of borrowed is they ask. And here they lent, they gave unto them such things as they required, and they spoiled the Egyptians. Actually, the Egyptians owed them so much that when they left, they spoiled them. Now, verse 37, and the children of Israel journeyed from Ramesses to Succoth, about 600,000 on foot that were men beside children. Now, you can see where Dr. Kyle got his figures on which he attempted to base the number that came out of the land of Egypt. Well, how many did come out of the land of Egypt? We're going to get to that when we get to the book of Numbers, actually, But it would seem that there came out of the land of Egypt well over 1 million people. There were 600,000 on foot that were men. This had nothing to do with the children or the women. And then here our attention is called to something else. Verse 38, and a mixed multitude went up also with them, and flocks and herds, even very much cattle. Now this mixed multitude will be the trouble in the camp. Who were the mixed multitude? Well, let me stop for just a moment, because in the book of Numbers, in the 11th chapter, I'll go into a great deal of detail about them, because they were the troublemakers. Well, factually, they were half-breeds. An Egyptian had married a Jewish maiden, or a Hebrew had married an Egyptian maid. And then there was the offspring. And now the question comes to him. Long as they lived in the land of Egypt, there's no question, no decision to make. But now, what shall he do? Shall the half-breed, shall he go up with the children of Israel, or shall he stay? Well, many of them didn't know. Many of them didn't go up. And some thought they should go up. And then they wondered whether, when the going got hard and difficult, they wondered whether they hadn't made a mistake. And they were the first ones to complain. And by the way, they were not Israelites in the true sense of the word. That's been a big problem for Israel over there today. Is a half-breed, a Gentile mother, does that mean that the offspring are Israelites, are the citizens of Israel? It's always been a problem with them, and it's always caused them trouble. And by the way, we have that same thing in the church. We got people that join the church, they're not saved, they're just part of the mixed multitude. And always the complaining and trouble comes from that crowd. I've never believed that a troublemaker in church is really a child of God. Now, I've been a pastor a long time, but let's understand what we mean by troublemakers. But we'll see that when we get to the 11th chapter of the book of Numbers, and that will be coming up. Now, we find here that the children of Israel now, they're leaving, they're taking off. Verse 39, and they baked unleavened cakes of the dough which they had brought forth out of Egypt, for it was not leavened, because they were thrust out of Egypt and could not tarry, neither had they prepared for themselves any victual. In other words, the children of Israel were not really prepared for the journey. Now the sojourning of the children of Israel who dwelt in Egypt was 430 years. It came to pass at the end of the 430 years, even the selfsame day, it came to pass that all the hosts of the Lord went out from the land of Egypt. It's a night to be much observed unto the Lord for bringing them out from the land of Egypt. This is that night of the Lord to be observed of all the children of Israel in their generations. And as we said before, this is the oldest observance, the Passover, of any religious holiday in the world today. And it goes back to the Exodus out of the land of Egypt. They're never to forget that until the king comes and the millennium is established, and then they'll forget it. We'll see that, of course, later. And we are told that only those that were Israelites were to eat the Passover. Now we're told, verse 47, all the congregation of Israel shall keep it. When a stranger shall sojourn with you and will keep the Passover to the Lord, let all his males be circumcised, and then let him come near and keep it, and he shall be as one that is born in the land, for no uncircumcised person shall eat thereof. In other words, that would be an act of faith on the part of a Gentile to come up and under the covenant God made with Abraham. Now we are told in verse 49, one law shall be to him that is homeborn, and unto the stranger that sojourneth among you. Thus did all the children of Israel, as the Lord commanded Moses and Aaron, so did they. And it came to pass the selfsame day that the Lord did bring the children of Israel out of the land of Egypt by their armies. Now we're going to follow through here a section in which we're going to see them cross the Red Sea, and then the experiences that these people had in the wilderness, which correspond to Christian experience today. This, my friend, is a rich section. We trust that you're going through the Bible with us. So until next time, may God bless you richly, my beloved.
0: I'm Steve Schwetz, and I'll save you a seat for next time.

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2: We're keeping things moving in Through the Bible with J. Vernon McGee, this time stopping at Exodus 13. And from here, he'll show us how, you know, God didn't always answer every need with a miracle. So we're going to see how God operated and how he ensured that his people had what they needed. But of course, delving into this particular aspect of it, and it's coming up next.

0: Sometimes we've heard a story so many times that the wonder of it gets a little lost in familiarity. But there's nothing ordinary about what we'll witness in this study today. Our exciting journey through the book of Exodus continues on through the Bible with Dr. J. Vernon McGee. We'll see the unmatched power of God on full display. It was divine power that rescued the children of Israel from Pharaoh's army. But before that, God's power turned the Nile to blood and devastated Egypt's ecosystem with frogs and insects. Only God could blanket Egypt in darkness, and only God holds power over life and death. And once again, we're going to see something only God could do, the miraculous deliverance of the Israelites in one of the greatest miracles recorded in the Old Testament. In fact, this event was so significant that Jewish people still remember it every year as they celebrate Passover. It's that important. Now, as we continue our journey with the Israelites through the desert, we're going to discover that God didn't always answer every need with a miracle. But whenever he did, it was unforgettable. Let's pray for each other as we open God's Word. Lord, would you fill us with your wisdom and knowledge and understanding, and then help us to walk more closely with you, trusting you with every part of our lives. In Jesus' name, amen. Here's Dr. J. Vernon McGee with our study of Exodus 13 on Through the Bible.
1: Now, last time we saw that the children of Israel were delivered out of the land of Egypt in the sense that that night they marched out, but they have not crossed the Red Sea. We'll get that, however, in the next chapter, chapter 14. But now they are leaving the land of Egypt and they're moving over toward the Red Sea. And I want to begin reading here in chapter 13. And the Lord spake unto Moses, saying, Sanctify unto me all the firstborn, whatsoever openeth the womb among the children of Israel, both of man and of beast, it is mine. And Moses said unto the people, Remember this day in which ye came out from Egypt, out of the house of bondage, for by strength of hand the Lord brought you out from this place, there shall no leavened bread be eaten. As the children of Israel are now coming out of the land of Egypt, why, they have this given to them of the Lord. The firstborn in Egypt died. The gods of Egypt claim the firstborn. God, by the way, claims that. And we find, though, that he sometimes comes off very badly today. He claims the first from believers today. And again, I think that a great many do not give him that place that he should have. It's very important, by the way, to get this tremendous message before us that God claims the best, the very best, if you please. And here we find that he is claiming the firstborn. I think God claims the first in everything, and he wants to have first place in our lives. The problem has always been so many believers today put him last. They say, if I have time, I'll do this for the Lord. And they don't have time because they've been giving time to something that is their own, something that was for their own personal interest or amusement. There are those who say, yes, I'm going to give the Lord part of what I make if there's any left over. We always do that. I remember hearing Billy Sunday say years ago, he was riding across the country with William Wrigley, the original William Wrigley, the man who really made the chewing gum and made the money from the chewing gum to begin with. And he was a Christian, and he told Billy Sunday on the train, he said, I've always made it a practice in my life to give the Lord a tenth of everything that I make, and I don't give him the last tenth. I give him the first tenth. That's quite interesting of how God is blessed and prospered. And don't misunderstand me. God doesn't guarantee that to anyone. He hasn't promised that to anyone. But it's interesting how God has blessed men and women who have put him first. And when you put him first, may I say that that means you put him first. That's no mucking around, no compromising, no half-truth in saying that we put God first. He must come first. Now, the children of Israel, just as they are on the wilderness march, they've just come out of Egypt, and remember, they've been slaves. And God says to them, the firstborn belongs to me. And immediately, many of them could say, well, look, Lord, you've just delivered us out of slavery, and now you're already claiming one of ours. Well, the Lord Jesus does the same thing for you and me today. He saves us out of the bondage of sin and delivers us and sets us free. And he says, if the Son make you free, you'll be free indeed. But wait just a moment. He also is saying that I want you to give yourself to me. Well, you say, I'm free. You are. You don't have to. But the important thing is, the blessing comes when we voluntarily come and put him first. That is something that they are having now to learn. I begin reading at verse 5 now of Exodus 13. And it shall be when the Lord shall bring thee into the land of the Canaanites, and the Hittites, Amorites, Hivites, and the Jebusites, which he sware unto thy fathers to give thee, a land flowing with milk and honey, that thou shalt keep this service in this month. In other words, they had observed the Passover feast and the Feast of Unleavened Bread. Verse 6, 7 days thou shalt eat unleavened bread, and in the seventh day shall be a feast to the Lord. Unleavened bread shall be eaten 7 days, and there shall no leavened bread be seen with thee, neither shall there be leaven seen with thee in all thy quarters. Now, frankly, when they came out of Egypt, you remember, they took their kneading boards and the dough that was on it, and it was leaven. God says, I want you to get rid of that. They had to leave that back in the land of Egypt. Unleavened bread shall be eaten 7 days, and there shall no leavened bread be seen with thee, neither shall there be leaven seen with thee in all thy quarters. And thou shalt show thy son in that day, saying, this is done because of that which the Lord did unto me when I came forth out of the land of Egypt. In other words, this is to be passed from generation to generation, that God had delivered them out of the land of Egypt. It shall be for a sign unto thee upon thine hand, and for a memorial between thine eyes, that the Lord's law may be in thy mouth, for with a strong hand hath the Lord brought thee out of Egypt. Thou shalt therefore keep this ordinance in his season from year to year. And it shall be when the Lord shall bring thee into the land of the Canaanites, as he sware unto thee and to thy fathers, and shall give it thee, that thou shalt set apart unto the Lord all that openeth the matrix, and every firstling that cometh of a beast which thou hast, the males shall be the Lord's. Now, the firstborn of all the stock that they had, that was true out in the field, that one tenth, and it was the first tenth, belonged to the Lord. And every firstling of an ass thou shalt redeem with a lamb. You see, God didn't want one of these long-eared animals as an offering. It had to be the lamb. And if thou wilt not redeem it, then thou shalt break his neck, and all the firstborn of man among thy children shalt thou redeem. They were to be redeemed, as we shall see later on, by silver. Silver was the redemption money. Now, he goes on to talk to them along this line, and let's look at this, because it's extremely interesting. It shall be when thy son asketh thee in time to come, saying, what is this? That thou shalt say unto him, by strength of hand the Lord brought us out from Egypt, from the house of bondage. And it came to pass, when Pharaoh would hardly let us go, that the Lord slew all the firstborn in the land of Egypt, both the firstborn of man, the firstborn of beast. Therefore I sacrifice to the Lord all that openeth the matrix, being males. But all the firstborn of my children I redeem. And it shall be for a token upon thine hand, and for frontlets between thine eyes, for by strength of hand the Lord brought us forth out of Egypt. Now, this is to remind them that God had delivered them out of the land of Egypt, and therefore the firstborn of their sons had to be redeemed by silver. We are told today that we're not redeemed by silver or gold, but with the precious blood of Christ. Now, verse 17, "And it came to pass, when Pharaoh had let the children go, that God led them not through the way of the land of the Philistines, although that was near. For God said, let peradventure the people repent when they see war, and they return to Egypt." Now, these people are just out of slavery, and they're not prepared for warfare at all. And the short way into the land, if you get your map and will note it, would be up the seacoast, would be up by the Mediterranean Sea, and that would take them right into the land. You remember in the Six-Day War, when Israel, you will recall, moved to the seacoast, and they moved the Egyptians out. They just came right down the seacoast. Well, of course, they were prepared. They had the tanks and the planes to do it. But these people are just out of slavery, and they do not have any instruments even to fight with. So God, very graciously, and notice how good he is to them. He takes them through the wilderness. It's a long route, but it will spare them from warfare. They'll not have to face an enemy until they do get into the land. Well, in 40 years, they will be equipped. They will have an army, as we're going to see, and they'll be prepared. But they're not prepared at this time. And somebody says, but God, by miracle, could have delivered them. True. But you see, there is today, I can't help but be sick when I see the attitude of some Christians. They feel like God's got to perform a miracle every minute for them, and that you have a right to demand of the Lord that he intervene for you. If you're sick, he has to heal you and all that sort of thing. Well, my friend, he can do it. It's not a question of God's ability. It's always a question of the willingness of God and whether this is the way God wants to do it. Now, God could have brought them through the land of the Philistines, but he didn't want them at this time to be engaged in warfare and come up against it for the very simple reason they were not equipped for it. He could have delivered them. And when it's necessary, God's prepared to perform a miracle for us, but only to accomplish his will and his way in our lives. How we need to keep that in mind. Now notice verse 18. But God led the people about through the way of the wilderness of the Red Sea, and the children of Israel went up harnessed out of the land of Egypt. Now that word harness is a very interesting word. I guess in the Elizabethan days, that it probably was quite meaningful to those people, but harness to us just means that they really were put under a yoke again. But that's not it. The whole thought is they went up orderly. They did not come out of Egypt as a mob. They were organized. They came out. They didn't have an army, but they certainly were organized, and it means by five in a rank. They lined up five in a row. And if you had seen them going through the wilderness, you'd probably seen the most orderly group that you've ever seen. Now, there's something else that's quite interesting here. It says, and Moses took the bones of Joseph with him, for he had straitly sworn the children of Israel, saying, God will surely visit you, and ye shall carry up my bones away hence with you. Now, you will recall back in the book of Genesis, in fact, it's in the last part of the book of Genesis. It's the 50th chapter, and at that time, I called attention to it that Joseph, when he died, he said unto his brethren, I die, and I'm reading now Genesis 50, 24, and God will surely visit you and bring you out of the land unto the land which he sware to Abraham, Isaac, and to Jacob. And Joseph took an oath of the children of Israel, saying, God will surely visit you, and ye shall carry up my bones from hence. Now, that time has come. Quite a few years have gone by. At least 200 years have elapsed. And now there has arisen a Pharaoh who knew not Joseph. He's no longer the national hero in the land of Egypt. He was at the time he died, but he's not now. Joseph knew that that would be true. They couldn't take him out of the land of Egypt and bury him at the time he died. So Joseph said, I want to be buried in that land. Now Moses took up the bones of Joseph to bury him in that land. Why remove his bones? What difference would it make if he's got a hope someday of being raised from the dead and taken up to heaven? Why, it wouldn't make any difference whether your launching pad was in Egypt or up in the land of Israel, where he's buried up in the Ephraim country. Well, the fact of the matter is, he expects to be raised in that land, for that land, for there is to be a resurrection of these people in that land for the millennium and then for eternity. That will be heaven for them. And that was the hope of Joseph. And this is the hope of Moses, you see. It's by faith that he does this. And then we're told, verse 20, and they took their journey from Succoth and encamped in Etham in the edge of the wilderness. Now you'll find that they are moving now toward that wilderness, and it's a frightful wilderness. Now again, notice what God does in verse 21. And the Lord went before them by day in a pillar of a cloud and led them the way, and by night in a pillar of fire to give them light to go by day and night. He took not away the pillar of cloud by day nor the pillar of fire by night from before the people. Now these people crossed that hot and burning desert, and Moses himself called it a very frightening desert. But they went through it, and they didn't even get sunburned, but they had a pillar of cloud over them by day. These people had something that no other nation has ever had, and this is the appearance of it now, and that is they had the glory. And no other nation has ever had the visible presence of God. And that's the way that Paul, you'll recall, he defined the children of Israel. He raised the question, you'll recall, who are Israelites? That's in Romans 9:4. To whom pertaineth adoption and the glory? These people had the glory, the visible presence of God. Now, no nation has ever had that. And the church does not have the visible presence of God. We're blessed with all spiritual blessings in the heavenlies, and we walk by faith. You see, these people are walking, looking to the coming of Christ. We look back to a historical event, and frankly, we do not need the visible presence of God to walk by faith. They did in that day because the redemption had not been worked out in history as it has for us today. So you see now God is making every preparation for every eventuality that will bring these people safely through the wilderness. That is the preparation that he's making. And actually, they're not really out of the land of Egypt. They are out of that fertile valley of the Nile. They have now hit the desert, and they are crossing over, coming now to the Red Sea. And that brings us in chapter 14 to this particular section here. And I begin reading now in chapter 14. And the Lord spoke unto Moses, saying, speak unto the children of Israel, that they turn and encamp before Pihaharoth, between Migdal and the sea, over against Baal Zephon, before it shall ye camp by the sea. Now, I don't know about you, but I don't know where these places are of Israel, that they turn and encamp before Pihaharoth, between Migdal and the sea, over against Baal Zephon, before it shall ye camp by the sea. Now, I don't know about you, but I don't know where these places are. I take it that they are there.

0: Egypt to let them go. Verse 3, for Pharaoh will say of the children of Israel, they are entangled in the land. The wilderness hath shut them in. Now he had, of course, spies watching their movement, and a movement of 2.5 million people would be very difficult to conceal anyway. Now he expected them to go up the coast route through the land of the Philistines. Now they are headed out toward this wilderness, and frankly, Pharaoh thinks they're lost, that they don't know where they're going, that no one would attempt to go through that dreadful wilderness. Now, notice, God says that when he sees that, why, he'll think the children of Israel are trapped, and he's going to go after them. Again, you see, he let them go reluctantly. Verse 4, and I will harden Pharaoh's heart, that he shall follow after them, and I will be honored upon Pharaoh and upon all his hosts, that the Egyptians may know that I'm the Lord. And they did so. Now, you would think that what had already happened was enough. But believe me, something even more profound is going to take place that will convince the Egyptians. And now, verse 5, it was told the king of Egypt that the people fled. The heart of Pharaoh and his servants was turned against the people, and they said, why have we done this, that we have let Israel go from serving us? And he made ready his chariot and took his people with him. And he took 600 chosen chariots and all the chariots of Egypt and captains over every one of them, so that the host of Egypt is going with 600 chariots. Now you can imagine what 600 chariots would do to a poor, helpless, defenseless people, and especially women and children and cattle. Why, they would make havoc of them and make hash of them also. Now, the Lord hardened the heart of Pharaoh, king of Egypt, and he pursued after the children of Israel, and the children of Israel went out with a high hand. But the Egyptians pursued after them all the horses and chariots of Pharaoh and his horsemen and his army, and overtook them in camping by the sea beside Pi-hahiroth before Baal-zephon. And when Pharaoh drew nigh, the children of Israel lifted up their eyes, and behold, the Egyptians marched after them, and they were sore afraid, and the children of Israel cried unto the Lord. Now, this is the proper place for me to stop today, because this is what you do with the continued story. Here is the Red Sea ahead of them, the hosts of Egypt back of them, and these poor defenseless people are caught between the devil and the deep blue sea. How are they going to get over? Well, we'll just have to stop there today, and we'll find out next time. May God richly bless you, my beloved.
1: Have you ever been caught between the devil and the deep blue sea? You know, most of us have been there at one time or another, and maybe you're feeling that way right now. Maybe you thought that you were following the Lord's direction, but now you feel stuck and frustrated and really unsure which way to turn. Well, there is an answer. You can turn to God, cast your burden on Him, and trust Him to deliver you. Now, as we go, I got a quick thank you for those that are praying for the people being impacted worldwide through this systematic study of God's Word. 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I'm Steve Schwetz, and I'll meet you back here next time as we continue gleaning great truths from God's Word.

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0: now freely give. 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And yes, it's absolutely free. 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
1: Yes, from the 21st to the 25th of September, we at TWR are looking forward to blessing you. So I'd encourage you to keep your ears peeled to the station next week as we encourage you and bless you with God's word and to also give back. Thank you so much for staying tuned right here to the station that speaks hope to the world. We step into Exodus 14 to see how God stepped in and saved his people.

0: In our last study in the Old Testament book of Exodus, we left the Israelites exactly where Dr. J. Vernon McGee described it, between the devil and the deep blue sea. And in this case, it was literal. The Red Sea stood before them, and Pharaoh's army thundered behind them, and there seemed to be no way of escape. Welcome to Through the Bible. I'm Steve Schwetz. Grateful for your company on the Bible bus as we pick up the story. We find that the Israelites are helpless and hopeless. Dr. McGee said, this is a picture of all of us, lost and without hope, and really where we all were until Jesus saved us. But thank God he stepped in for the Israelites, and he steps in for each of us every day. So open your Bible to Exodus 14, and together we're going to learn just how God saves us. Speaking of God's goodness in saving us, that's the experience of Ben Dubin, a fellow Bible bus writer who listens to Through the Bible in Gujarat, India. She writes, my husband and I often lived with suspicion toward one another. And because of that, we frequently argued over everything. One day I met with a relative who believed in Jesus, and I shared with her the struggles I was facing in my life. She listened patiently, encouraged me, and shared her own testimony with me. Then she invited me to attend a radio home group. I joined the fellowship where God's word was being studied, and after listening to the teaching, they prayed for me. That day, I experienced a deep peace in my heart. From then on, I began attending regularly and continued learning from God's word. Little by little, changes began taking place in my life and in our home. Instead of conflict, God's peace began to fill our family. Now, instead of suspicion and quarreling, my husband and I live together with love and understanding. We continue to attend the radio home group regularly and listen to God's word. Well, that's the story told over and over again, isn't it? Studying God's word does change people's hearts. And let's keep praying that those who hear the name of Jesus, maybe for the first time, will immediately recognize it as what they've longed for their whole lives. And if the Lord stirs your heart, join us on the World Prayer Team. We just pray. That's what we do every day. Now let's pray and turn to our study. Lord, thank you for the salvation that you provide through the death and resurrection of your Son, Jesus Christ, in whose name we pray. Amen. Open to Exodus 14 as we make our way through the Bible with Dr. J. Vernon McGee.
1: Now we are following the children of Israel as they begin now their marched across the wilderness. They've left Egypt, and Pharaoh now is pursuing them. And frankly, they're in a pretty bad spot, it would seem. And from a natural viewpoint, they certainly were. As we suggested last time, they're between the devil and the deep blue sea. And that's actually what it was for them. There was the Red Sea before them, and there was no bridge over it, and no tunneling under it, and no boat waiting for them, and how are they going to cross? And back of them, there comes the hosts of Pharaoh, and he has chariots and equipment aplenty, and they have no means or method to defend themselves. They are not a warlike people, and they're not equipped to defend themselves at all. And so they are actually in a very bad spot. And I begin reading now at verse 10 of Exodus 14. And when Pharaoh drew near, the children of Israel lifted up their eyes, and behold, the Egyptians marched after them. And they were sore afraid. And the children of Israel cried out unto the Lord. And they said unto Moses, because there were no graves in Egypt, hast thou taken us away to die in the wilderness? Wherefore hast thou dealt thus with us, to carry us forth out of Egypt? That to us today is a rather ironic statement, and I'm sure it was more so in that day. The great pyramid stood there as a great burying place for kings, for pharaohs, and their mummies were all over the place, to tell the truth, in the land of Egypt. And the children of Israel are saying, did you bring us out here because there wasn't room to bury us in the land of Egypt? Well, it was a great burying ground, by the way. And it has meant more, I think, to the study of the past and to Egypt to look into these different graves they found there. Now they think they're to be slaughtered out in the wilderness. And notice verse 12, is not this the word that we did tell thee in Egypt, saying, let us alone, that we may serve the Egyptians? for it had been better for us to serve the Egyptians than that we should die in the wilderness. Now, they cried out in the land of Egypt. They wanted to be delivered. And now when the opportunity came, but here was the danger, why they want now to turn and go back to the land of Egypt. Notice now what God is going to do for them. You must understand they're helpless and they are hopeless without the aid of God. If they are to be redeemed, He will have to do it. And I only wish that we could get that objective viewpoint of ourselves. I wonder if you could move out yonder with the astronauts to the moon and look back at this little earth and look at the people that are on this earth, humanity. And humanity's in sin. Humanity's lost. This world today is actually a pretty hopeless place. It's a great burying ground. By man came death into this world. What a picture that you have here. Man's been on the march for over 5,000 years, 5,000 years plus. Where's he marching to? To the grave. This is not a pretty sort of thing. Man today is probably the greatest, or let me turn that around and say, the most colossal failure in God's universe. And any way you look at him, he is. Man, by the very brevity of his life, is that. By the uncertainty of his life. That's the condition of man today. And look at these children of Israel. They'll never get out unless God moves in their behalf. And you and I could never be redeemed unless God did it, friends. Redemption is the work of the Lord. Salvation is of the Lord. Jonah said that. David said that. And that's the message of the New Testament, that salvation is of the Lord. Now notice verse 13 now. And Moses said unto the people, fear ye not, stand still and see the salvation of the Lord. You see, the Lord here is the one that will work in their behalf. All they have to do is to accept it and receive the salvation. They are to stand still. God will be the one that will move in their behalf. And my friend, you can't lift a little finger to work out your salvation. All you have to do is to accept what God has done for you. Now notice here as we move on, God says, fear ye not, stand still and see the salvation of the Lord, which he will show to you today. For the Egyptians, whom ye have seen today, ye shall see them again no more forever. In other words, you better tell them goodbye because you're not going to see them anymore. Now, verse 14, the Lord shall fight for you and ye shall hold your peace. That's the wonderful thing for us. It's God who worked. It's God who wrought our salvation and he gives to us that peace that comes that our sins have been forgiven because of his redemption. Now verse 15, and the Lord said unto Moses, wherefore criest thou unto me? Speak unto the children of Israel that they go forward. In other words, they are to stand still to see the salvation of the Lord. But now when it's wrought, they are to lay hold of it, and they'll lay hold of it by faith, and that will be evidenced in whether they go forward or not. But lift thou up thy rod, stretch out thine hand over the sea, and divide it, and the children of Israel shall go on dry land through the midst of the sea. Now, here is something that I'd like to call your attention to especially, because there have been so many natural explanations offered for how the children of Israel crossed the Red Sea. Now, I think it's pretty well established today, and I think all reputable and conservative historians and theologians agree that the Exodus took place. It's a historical event. But how did they cross the Red Sea? And there are those that like to say that the wind is what blew the water back. But it was a wall of water on both sides. And of course, that pretty much eliminates just the idea that the wind blew the sea back. And yet we're going to find here that that is mentioned. Then there are those that attempt to offer the explanation that the thing that took place was some sort of a natural phenomena, that the sea was rolled back. And some have even come up with an earthquake that took place at this moment, and they say that's the miraculous part of it. But the thing that you have to face is that a miracle is recorded here, and you either accept it or you don't accept it. And this is the historical record of their crossing the Red Sea. And it is, they shall go on dry ground through the midst of the sea. Now, when they crossed over the Red Sea, friends, it was just like going across that desert. The sand was dry, and they didn't even get damp when they crossed the Red Sea. They just didn't get wet at all. Not a drop of water fell on them. They crossed over dry shod, we're told here. Now, that is important to see, and only a miracle would explain that. I was discussing this many years ago in the days when I was much younger and liked to argue about this with another young liberal theologian, and he was coming up with all kinds of explanations, and I think I stumped him with this. I said, how would you explain they went over dry shod? Now, I said, granted that the water was blown back, and granted that that took place, I said, wouldn't you agree that the sand would be a little wet and they probably got their feet wet when they went over, maybe had to take off their sandals? But it says they went over dry shod. There wasn't enough water there for them to even get their feet damp. May I say to you, that's pretty hard to explain, is it not? Unless you're willing and prepared to believe that there are miracles in the Word of God. Now, will you notice verse 17? And I, behold, I will harden the hearts of the Egyptians, and they shall follow them. And I will get me honor upon Pharaoh, and upon all his hosts, and upon his chariots, and upon his horsemen. Now, had you been at the water's edge when Pharaoh started to follow the children of Israel across the Red Sea, and you would have said to him, I suppose that you recognize you're doing this, all of you Egyptians, because your heart's been hardened and you really don't want to go. Well, I think they would have laughed at you, said, we're going over because we want to go. The thing is, God is forcing them to do the thing that's in their heart, and that is the hardening of it, as we saw in the land of Egypt. Now, verse 18, and the Egyptians shall know that I'm the Lord when I've gotten me honor upon Pharaoh, upon his chariots, and upon his horsemen. Now, when it says the Egyptians shall know, it doesn't mean the crowd that attempted to go across the Red Sea, the horsemen and Pharaoh. It means the people left back in the land of Egypt, because that crowd crossing the Red Sea just not going to know. Verse 19, and the angel of God, which went before the camp of Israel, removed and went behind them, and the pillar of the cloud went from before their face and stood behind them. This is interesting to note. I believe the angel of the Lord here is none other than the pre-incarnate Christ, by the way. And I'll be calling attention to that from time to time. Verse 20, and it came between the camp of the Egyptians and the camp of Israel was a cloud and darkness to them, but it gave light by night to these, so that the one came not near the other all that night. In other words, God stood between them. And Moses stretched out his hand over the sea, and the Lord caused the sea to go back by a strong east wind all that night, and made the sea dry land, and the waters were divided. Now that's important to see. A natural wind would never have made a wall on both sides. Now I'll grant that a wind might have blown the water to one side if they'd been near the bank, but to cross it and to make a way across with a wall of water on both sides, a natural wind doesn't do that, friends. Verse 22, and the children of Israel went into the midst of the sea upon the dry ground, and the waters were a wall unto them on their right hand and on their left. And the Egyptians pursued and went in after them to the midst of the sea, even all Pharaoh's horses, his chariots, and his horsemen. And it came to pass that in the morning watch the Lord looked unto the hosts of the Egyptians through the pillar of fire and of the cloud, and troubled the hosts of the Egyptians. The interesting thing to note here is God worked through the pillar of fire and the cloud. And I think this represents the Holy Spirit. God works through the Holy Spirit. He does today. And here you find him moving through the Holy Spirit, or through the pillar of cloud and the pillar of fire. And they were led as the child of God should be led today by the Spirit of God. Now, verse 25, and took off their chariot wheels, that they drave them heavily, so that the Egyptians said, let us flee from the face of Israel, for the Lord fighteth for them against the Egyptians. Now, it was clear to them that what was happening was certainly supernatural, and they now want to escape, and they turn and try to retreat. And the Lord said unto Moses, stretch out thine hand over the sea, that the waters may come again upon the Egyptians, upon their chariots, and upon their horsemen. And Moses stretched forth his hand over the sea, and the sea returned to his strength when the morning appeared. And the Egyptians fled against it, and the Lord overthrew the Egyptians in the midst of the sea. And the waters returned and covered the chariots and the horsemen and all the hosts of Pharaoh that came into the sea after them. There remained not so much as one of them. Now, and I've read all of this purposely, because this is an account that needs to be looked at rather closely as we've attempted to do this, that what you have, friends, is a miracle. Now, there's no natural way of explaining it. And I recognize that we have many good men today. And when I say good, they're conservative men. They believe in the Word of God, and they believe they're saved by faith alone in Christ. But they want to explain this in some natural way. I don't think that when you read this record that you could do that. God says, here's a miracle. You either take it or you leave it. And I think that's the way he puts it down in his word. Now notice verse 29. But the children of Israel walked upon dry land in the midst of the sea, and the waters were a wall unto them on their right hand and on their left. Now don't you see that this is a miracle? Twice now this has been made clear to us. They walked on dry land in the midst of the sea, and the waters were a wall unto them, their right hand and their left. You can't explain that on a natural basis. Verse 30, thus the Lord saved Israel that day out of the hand of the Egyptians, and Israel saw the Egyptians dead upon the seashore. And Israel saw that great work which the Lord did upon the Egyptians, and the people feared the Lord and believe the Lord and his servant Moses. Now, you see, this was the purpose of this, that at the beginning of this wilderness march, they now see the power of God. He delivered them by blood out of Egypt. He delivers them by power. And now that is demonstrated as they cross the Red Sea. Now, when they cross the Red Sea, they join in a song, and this is something I'd like for you to note. Then sang Moses and the children of Israel this song unto the Lord, and spoke, saying, I will sing unto the Lord, for he hath triumphed gloriously. The horse and his rider hath he thrown into the sea. And listen to Israel sing now. The Lord is my strength and my song. He has become my salvation. He is my God, and I will prepare him an habitation, my father's God, and I will exalt him. The Lord is a man of war. The Lord is his name. My, they're singing lustily now. Is this the same crowd, friends, that were over on the other side of the Red Sea, and they were moaning and crying out and wanted to go back to Egypt, and said, weren't there graves enough there for us, and you bring us out here to die? What has happened? Well, we are told back in 1 Corinthians 10, now all these things happened unto them for ensamples, and they are written for our admonition upon whom the ends of the age are come. Now, what is it that we have here? Well, listen to Paul, and I'll move back in 1 Corinthians 10, and I read then verse 11. I'll read verse 1 now. Moreover, brethren, I would not that ye should be ignorant how that all our fathers were under the cloud and all passed through the sea and were all baptized unto Moses in the cloud and in the sea. Now, how were they baptized unto Moses? Well, here it wasn't water. I'm sure you understand that, because when we go back and read this, the children of Israel went over dry shod. They didn't get a drop of water on them. They didn't get enough to dampen a washcloth to wash their faces with. And yet the Egyptians, they really got wet. They got soaked through and through. And if you're talking about water, it wasn't Israel. It was the Egyptians. But what does it mean they were baptized unto Moses in the cloud and in the sea? It means they were identified. And we'll have occasion when we get to the New Testament to see that the primary meaning of baptism is identification. And the ritual baptism is the baptism of water. And I believe it's essential and important. It sets forth the real baptism, which is the baptism of the Holy Spirit. And the baptism of the Holy Spirit identifies us with Christ and puts us in Christ. Now, how were these baptized unto Moses? Well, they were complaining on one side, and when they got on the other side, they sang the song of Moses. They're now identified with him. They've been delivered with him by faith. We read now in the 11th chapter of Hebrews, by faith they crossed the Red Sea, which the Egyptians are saying to do were drowned. By faith. Whose faith? Their faith? Oh, no, friends, they didn't have any until they crossed over. They were identified with Moses, and it was Moses' faith. It was Moses who smote the Red Sea. It was Moses who led them across. It was Moses, when they got to the other side, that lifted the song of deliverance and began to sing, and now they have seen the salvation of God, and they are identified now with Moses. They've been baptized unto Moses. And friends, that is what happens when you trust the Lord Jesus Christ as your Savior. He is the one that takes us out of the Egyptian bondage and the Egyptian darkness of this world. He leads us across the Red Sea of his deliverance, of his salvation, of his redemption, and he brings us to the place where we can lift a song of redemption unto him, and we are joined to him. We are baptized into Christ. That's very important for a child of God to see. By one Spirit are we all baptized into one body. The Holy Spirit is the one that joins us to Christ, and we become one with him. And friends, that's a wonderful thing, to be joined to him. The dear little lady, when she was talking about she had the assurance of her salvation, why, they said, why, don't you know you talk about that nobody can take you out of his hand? Well, you might slip through his fingers. And she said, oh my, no, I couldn't slip through his fingers. I'm one of his fingers. We are members of the body of Christ, friends, and the Spirit of God joins us to him. What a glorious, wonderful redemption that we have in Christ. All of these things happened unto them for examples to us. Here's a picture of our redemption and what the Spirit of God does when we trust the Lord Jesus as our Savior. Well, we spent a little time there. It's important. So until next time, may God bless you richly, my beloved.
0: The same joy that the Israelites experienced when God delivered them from the Egyptians can be yours too. When you trust the Lord Jesus Christ as your Savior, you're rescued out of that hopeless place and given new life in Jesus Christ. Our exciting journey through the Bible continues next time. I'm Steve Schwetz, and I'll meet you back here then.

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1: 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As you've been encouraged, please reach out to us and give us your thoughts. If you have questions, if you need resources, we would love to offer you what you need as you study the Word of God. Well, as we turn to Exodus 15, today's message, Thursday's message, will be about the Song of Moses.

0: Welcome to Through the Bible. As we arrive at Exodus chapter 15, we're celebrating something that only God could have done. When we left the Israelites last time, they were in a crazy dangerous spot. Cornered between the Red Sea and the army of Egypt, everyone knew they were doomed. But then God stepped in. With a sweep of his mighty hand, the waters of the Red Sea split in two, opening up not just land, but dry land for them to pass through to the other side. And when the armies of Egypt were in the same spot where the Israelites had been minutes before, the hand of God closed the sea. Picture yourself standing with them, watching this happen. They're shocked at first, and then maybe they start to dance, and then someone picks up a tambourine, and someone else begins to sing, and well, pretty soon a party breaks out. It must have been a great scene, worthy of all the songs and music and gusto that they could muster. Well, we all know that life has those beautiful light moments, and we also know that life comes with those heavy moments too. And we'll see both in this study with Dr. J. Vernon McGee. Now let's pray as we open God's Word together. Father, we know that in some seasons of our lives, we must drink from the bitter waters. When those times do come, Lord, please, through your grace, make them sweet. Teach us what it means to trust you in every season. In Jesus' name, amen. We're off to Exodus 15 on Through the Bible with Dr. J. Vernon McGee.
1: Now today we come to the 15th chapter of the book of Exodus, and the children of Israel have now crossed the Red Sea. And after crossing over, they now join with Moses singing the Song of Moses. Before, they were singing the blues, the desert blues. And they'll be returning to the desert blues. That was their theme song when they went through the desert. But right now, having crossed over and been redeemed, why, they very lustily sing out the Song of Moses. I'll merely lift out several things in this song because we want to continue to move along. This song is to be compared, I think, with the song of Deborah and Barak that we'll be coming to in the book of Judges. Then you'll recall that David sang many songs. You'll find that his psalms are great, great songs. And you'll find that even Jeremiah, his was a wail and a woe many times, but he had a song. And you'll find that other prophets had songs as we move along through the Old Testament. The New Testament opens with some songs. Dr. Luke records them. There was the song, actually, of Elizabeth when word was brought that she was to have a child. There was the song of Mary, the marvelous, wonderful song that she sang. There were other great songs connected with the birth of Christ. And finally, there was the heavenly hosts with their tremendous paean of praise. And then the book of Revelation, when we get a glimpse into heaven, why, we see a great company gathered around the throne of God, and they're singing a new song. And that'll be probably the first time I'm going to ever sing. Up to the present, I've never been able to hit a note. But by that time, with a new body and a new voice, I'm sure I'll be able to sing and join in on the new song. But here is a song, and it's a great song, by the way. And let me read it. Then sang Moses and the children of Israel this song unto the Lord, and spake, saying, I will sing unto the Lord, for he hath triumphed gloriously. The horse and the rider hath he thrown into the sea. Now notice this song. It's a wonderful one, by the way. The Lord is my strength and my song, and he's become my salvation. He is my God, and I will prepare him an habitation, my Father's God, and I will exalt him. The Lord is, or Jehovah, is a man of war. The Lord is his name. All of this talk about peace today, it might be well to read this song again. And the one who is Jehovah is a man of war. Then turn to the 19th chapter of Revelation. You see him coming to this earth, and he's going to come to put down all unrighteousness. And friends, until that time, this earth will never have peace. And it can be truly said that God is, and the Lord Jesus, that he is a man of war. Our Lord said he didn't come to bring peace, but a sword. That's what he did the first time. The second time, he's coming to bring peace with the sword, because that's the only way you're going to get rid of unrighteousness on this earth. Now, this is a song like so many of them. It recounts the wonderful experience they've had in crossing the Red Sea and what they've seen God do. I think, and I know very little about music, but I think these folk songs today do that same sort of thing, and I don't mean their praise to God, but they do recount an episode that takes place. That makes a song meaningful, and I'm not sure, but what that is the reason that songs have affected the young people so much today. But the songs do tell a story. Now, this song is a story that it tells. It gives the account of the crossing of the Red Sea, something that they were not apt to forget, but this song certainly kept it before them. And it is a song that tells of what God has done for them. And we can't go into a great deal of detail here, but you notice he says, Pharaoh's chariots and his hosts hath he cast into the sea. His chosen captains also are drowned in the Red Sea. The depths have covered them. They sank into the bottom as a stone. Thy right hand, O Lord, has become glorious in power. Thy right hand, O Lord, hath dashed in pieces the enemy. They're celebrating their deliverance, you see. The Egyptians and Egypt represented for them the slavery that they were in the world, their hopelessness, their helplessness. And now they've been delivered. They have been redeemed. And that is the sum and substance of their song. And then in verse 11, and I'll drop down, who is like unto thee, O Lord, among the gods? Now, they've come out of a land of idolatry, and we've seen the battle of the gods, each one of these plagues leveled against them. All right, what is the conclusion they've come to now? Who is like unto thee, O Lord, among the gods? No comparison. Who is like thee? Glorious in holiness, fearful in praises, doing wonders. Now, God was teaching then his people a great lesson concerning himself. And he says, thou stretchest out thy right hand, the earth swalloweth them. And verse 13, thou in thy mercy hast led forth the people which thou hast redeemed. You see, they were a redeemed people. There had to be the redemption of the people. And that is the thing that's important today. God is not asking you to do one thing for him, friends, until you've been redeemed, until you've accepted his salvation. And he's not asking you for anything. God has the world today shut up to a cross. And he's not demanding of the world to do something. He's not saying, now, if you'll improve yourself, and come up a little higher standard, wash your face, rake your yard, and put up a good front. God says, I'm willing to be your good neighbor. That's not it. God's not asking the world for anything. God has the world shut up to a cross. And he's saying to a lost world, what will you do with my son who died for you? Listen again to verse 13. Thou in thy mercy hast led forth the people which thou hast redeemed. Thou hast guided them in thy strength unto thy holy habitation. Just as if they're already in the land. And as far as God is concerned, they are, because he's going to take them there. Then they recount their experiences here and what they've seen. Over in verse 18, the Lord shall reign forever and ever. For the horse of Pharaoh went in with his chariots and with his horsemen into the sea. And the Lord brought again the waters of the sea upon them, but the children of Israel went on dry land in the midst of the sea. Now we're introduced to a girl we haven't seen since the birth of Moses, verse 20. And Miriam the prophetess, the sister of Aaron, took a timbrel in her hand, and all the women went out after her with timbrels and with dances. And Miriam answered them, sing ye to the Lord, for he hath triumphed gloriously. The horse and his rider hath he thrown into the sea. So you can see that there's great praise and thanksgiving to God for his deliverance. Now, verse 22. So Moses brought Israel from the Red Sea, and they went out into the wilderness of Shur, and they went 3 days in the wilderness and found no water. Now, friends, we're beginning here something that I want you to pay particular attention to, because what we have, and I have put it in our notes and outlines, marching to Mount Sinai, and it was at Mount Sinai that they got the law. And here you have in chapters 15 through 18, 7 experiences that these people had along the way. And these 7 experiences correspond to Christian experience today. Remember, all of these things happened unto them for examples unto us. And you see the spiritual education that God gave these people. So here in this section, especially verse 22, why we find in the wilderness of Shur that they are certainly not on a bed of roses. You can put that down. There's no bed of roses here for them at all. And that's very important to see. Now let me call your attention to this again. They crossed over now, and they had this wonderful time of praise, singing the song of Moses. And they're redeemed people. But notice what happened. Well, you would think that from now on, they would be on a bed of roses, all the stones would be removed, and that they would not have any problem at all. You would think that since they are redeemed, they'd be delivered from all their difficulties, that not a cloud would be in the sky, not a thorn would be along the way, and there would not be a sigh. Well, what happened? They thirsted. They went 3 days in the wilderness, and they found no water. And what happened to them? This is a pretty howdy-do, is it not, to have this happen to God's people? And after all, it's a legitimate experience. Egypt had been a land of plenty. There was water in abundance. And quite suddenly, they've crossed the Red Sea, and they find themselves in different circumstances. That water was not available anymore. The cisterns of Egypt are gone, and they have not found the fountains of living waters. And I believe that this is the experience of every born-again child of God. After redemption, he finds that the cisterns of Egypt do not satisfy at all. And there is a period of soul thirst. And it's that period in which Paul said, "What things were gained to me, I counted loss." And then the great apostle reveals a great thirst, a great yearning. He says that I might know him and the power of his resurrection. That is the experience, I think, of a child of God after you've been redeemed. I wonder if I may give you a personal experience. I remember when God put his hand definitely upon me and I came to know the peace of God through trusting Christ. And then I wanted to study for the ministry, and I had been living, I worked in a bank and traveling with a pretty fast crowd. Thought I was having a great time. I was actually chairman of the dance committee. And in those days, they always had to have bootleg liquor to dance. And I decided that I wouldn't break off all of a sudden. I would go to that dance that night. I wouldn't dance. I'd just stand in the stag line. I'd just sort of visit around, and I'd make a gradual break. And I went, and I was offered a drink, I suppose, a dozen times, and I turned it down, and I never shall forget. I met a fellow at the bank. I had been put ahead of him, and he had never forgiven me for it, and wasn't my fault because I wasn't the one that had charge of the bank. And he always took it advantage of every opportunity. And so he came up to me while I was standing in that stag line. He says, "This is a pretty place for a preacher to be." And he used some pretty strong language when he said that to me. And I came to the conclusion he is right. And so I never shall forget. Like a little whipped dog, I went down the stairway and I went out on the street, and I could hear that orchestra playing in the distance. And you know that I almost turned around and went back up there, and I was going to look him up and say, "Look here, I think I'm just going to stay here with the gang, with the crowd. But thank God it didn't. You know, there's always that trip into the wilderness after you're saved when you get a little thirsty, friends. The cisterns of Egypt, they just won't satisfy you anymore. And you are looking for living waters, and I didn't know where to find them, to tell the truth. I knew very little about the Bible. I could not find my way around in it at all. But may I say to you, I soon found out that there had been one who, John says in John 7:37, in the last day, that great day of the feast, the Lord Jesus, you remember, stood and said, "If any man thirst, let him come unto me and drink." And what a wonderful thing it was to come to him. And then that was the first experience they had. And then they had a second experience that wasn't much better. And verse 23, listen to this. "And when they came to Mara," and Mara is not only the name of a place, it means bitterness. "They could not drink of the waters of Mara, for they were bitter. Therefore the name of it was called Mara. And the people murmured against Moses, saying, 'What shall we drink?' And he cried unto the Lord. And the Lord showed him a tree, which when he had cast into the waters were made sweet. There he made for them a statute and an ordinance, and there he proved them, and said, 'If thou wilt diligently hearken to the voice of the Lord thy God, and will do that which is right in his sight, and will give ear to his commandments, and keep all his statutes, I will put none of these diseases upon thee which I brought upon the Egyptians, for I am the Lord that healeth thee.'" Now, here is their second experience. It's at Mara, and there were bitter waters when they got there. Just think of it. They've gone 3 days in the wilderness without water, and they're thirsting. When they finally come to them, they're bitter waters. And now you must remember, these are redeemed people, and this place was right on the line of march. God had it marked out for them. You know, the oasis of Mara is a normal Christian experience. A bitter experience comes to Christians, and it's something that'll puzzle and perplex you. You hear this said today, "Why does God let this happen to me?" Well, friends, I can't tell you why, but I can say this. He's not punishing you. He's educating you. He's preparing you for something. In the world, our Lord says, you're going to have trouble. It's right on your pathway. There's a Mara. And I think that in the pathway of every believer, there is a Mara. And he arranged it. Someone has said, as you know, disappointments are God's appointments. I hear this, and these are the things I've come across. A young person says to me, "I wanted to go to school. I wanted to prepare for the mission field, but this tragedy or this came up. My father died, and I couldn't go to school. I had to help support my mother." And I recall that when I was pastor in Nashville, there was there a very beautiful gray-haired, prematurely gray, because she was a young woman, and she was superintendent of the junior department, never complained, sweet. And I asked somebody one day, I said, "What's the explanation of why her hair is gray like that?" And this was way long time ago. They said, "You remember World War I? Well, she was engaged to one of the finest boys here in the church, and he went away to France, and he was killed, and her hair turned gray because they were to be married." There was that Mara in her life. Friends, there are the frustrations and the disappointments and the sorrows, and your plans can just be torn up like a jigsaw puzzle. And it could be that there's a little grave out yonder on a hillside somewhere. I have one like that. May I say to you that we all have our Maras, and you won't bypass them. As a Christian, you can't detour them, you can't skip over them, and you can't tunnel under them. May I say to you, don't let the seed be choked out by the thorns or the cares of the world. Don't let them choke it out. You know, God does use a brand and iron. I remember as a boy in West Texas, in the spring of the year when those calves would come in, they'd brand them, and you'd hear the little old fella bella. Oh, you could hear him cry. It did sort of, you know, make you feel sad, but you know who he belonged to after that. And it was done that he wouldn't get lost. And God does that for us today. You know, what is it that will help the matters? We're told here that was a tree put in the water, and it made it sweet. And I'm told that concerning my Lord, that cursed is everyone that hangeth on a tree. And he died on a tree, and it's that cross that makes the experiences of life sweet. He tasted death for every man, and he took the sting out. O death, where is thy sting? And we sometimes sing, must Jesus bear the cross alone and all the world go free? No, there's a cross for you, and there is a cross for me. It's the cross of Christ that will make the bitter experiences of life sweet, my beloved. And then the final verse, and they came to Elim, where were 12 wells of water and 70 palm trees, and they encamped there by the waters. Believe me, this was a marvelous place. 70 palms and 12 wells of water. And Elim suggests abundant blessing and fruitfulness. You see, after Marah, God brings his children to Elim. Weeping may endure for a night, but joy cometh in the morning. And Simon Peter may be locked in the inner prison, but the angel's going to open the door for him. And Paul and Silas may be beaten at midnight, but they're going to sing praises at midnight, and the doors are going to open. There's always Marah along the pilgrim pathway today, but friends, there's also Elim, the place where there's abundance of water, 12 wells of water and 70 palm trees. And you know, God's plan of usefulness always leads by Marah and by Elim. Joseph, you remember, had that experience. Moses did. Elijah did. David did. And Judson did. And John G. Payton did. And Micaiah Formosa did. And I'm sure that you and I are going to have that. Beyond every Marah, there is an Elim. Beyond every cloud, there's the sun. Beyond every shadow, there's the light. Beyond every trial, there is a triumph. Beyond every storm, there is a rainbow. George Matheson wrote, I trace the rainbow through the rain. This is the way God leads us today, friends. All these things happened unto them for examples unto us. We leave off right there today. So until next time, may God bless you richly, my beloved.
0: Well, if you love hymns, then you may recognize that last quote Dr. McGee read from George Matheson, who wrote the hymn, O Love That Will Not Let Me Go. The complete line is, O joy that seeketh me through pain, I cannot close my heart to thee. I trace the rainbow through the rain and feel the promise is not vain. That morn shall tearless be. Beautiful, isn't it? It's the experience of every believer who's found out that beyond every Marah, there is an Elim. I call you by faith to remember that. Even if you're in a difficult season right now, you can be sure that God is with you and that he hasn't forgotten you and that he has an end in mind. Spend some time in this amazing section of Scripture. Remember, would you let us know how you're following along with Through the Bible? Are you listening on the radio? Just let us know. It really does help us with this information because it helps us with the simple details so that we can chart the course as we take God's whole word to the whole world. Well, the children of Israel continue their march to the mountain of God and have 7 experiences that relate to our experiences too. We'll learn more as we continue to make our way through the Bible.

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1: We've enjoyed four episodes, four wonderful teachings through the book of Exodus. And right now, as we wrap up the Through the Bible Omnibus, we'll enjoy Friday's teaching, which talks about the seven miracles experienced. And Jay Vernon will be exploring that from the book of Exodus. Well, friend, don't go anywhere. We still have so much more on the way. Some time of music that will take us to 12:30. And then we will resume with our teaching and preaching programs.

would you move several million people across a barren desert with enemies on every side? And how would you keep them healthy and fed there for 40 years? Yep, that's right, 40 years. Even with modern technology and wise planning, it would be a miracle. But just imagine this happening 3,500 years ago. Only God could do this. Only God could have provided for and protected those millions of people. And the only way he could have done it is through miracles, plain and simple. Welcome to Through the Bible. As we dive into Exodus chapter 16, we're going to discover more about the seven miracle experiences of the children of Israel as God met his people's needs in amazing ways. And what's really cool is that we'll all learn how these experiences correspond to our lives as Christians today, too. Before we begin, though, let's enjoy a couple of letters from friends on the Bible bus. First, we hear from John, who writes, I listened to Through the Bible many years ago when I was a letter carrier and listened on my mail route. I began a men's Bible study at my church and referred to Dr. McGee's notes and outlines. Somewhere along the way, I dropped off, but I recently decided to get on board. I am retired. God's word has been a blessing to me, as now I can listen without being distracted. Well, it's great to hear from you to Through the Bible many years ago when I was a letter carrier and listened on my mail route. I began a men's Bible study at my church and referred to Dr. McGee's notes and outlines. Somewhere along the way, I dropped off, but I recently decided to get on board. I am retired. God's word has been a blessing to me, as now I can listen without being distracted. Well, it's great to hear from you, John. Congrats on that retirement. We're glad that you're back aboard with

0: clearer now. Dr. McGee has a way with words and a teaching style we truly love. We appreciate the way the Bible is broken down and explained. I could write so much more, but I just want to say thank you for the messages of hope and love. We're praying for the Bible bus ride to keep rolling and reaching the world. Well, that is so encouraging, Sue. Thank you so much. And stick around. The second journey is even sweeter. Now, as we pray together, let's ask that we'd each hear our Savior's voice as we study His Word. Father, would you open our eyes of understanding as we study, and then give us a glimpse of you at work in our lives, and then make us grateful, faithful people. We look forward to hearing from you, Lord. In Jesus' name, amen. Turn to Exodus 16 as we go through the Bible with Dr. J. Vernon McGee.
1: We're now looking at the experiences of the nation Israel as they left the land of Egypt, crossed the Red Sea, and came to Mount Sinai. There are seven recorded experiences that they had, and those experiences correspond to Christian experience. Now, last time we saw that they went through the wilderness of Shur. They sang the song of Moses, but they had 3 days without water. And then when they did come to water, it was marah, it was bitter water. And then after it was made sweet by putting a tree into it, and it's only the cross of Christ can make the bitter experiences of this life sweet and acceptable. Then we come to Elam, and that's fruitful Christian experience. 12 wells of water, palm trees in abundance. That is the thing God will bring His own to. Now we come here in chapter 16 to the wilderness of Zin, and here we have the manna and the quail, and we find that Christ is the bread of life. But now let me begin to read into this chapter here, and we're going to say something today about manna. They took their journey from Elam, and all the congregation of the children of Israel came into the wilderness of Zin, which is between Elam and Sinai, on the 15th day of the second month after their departing out of the land of Egypt. And the whole congregation of the children of Israel murmured against Moses and Aaron in the wilderness. Now, they haven't been out there but about 2.5 months since they left Egypt. And they started murmuring when they came to the Red Sea. But when they crossed over as they did, they sang the song of Moses. But it wasn't long now until they began to murmur. And you find they're going to sing the desert blues. Our commonplace word for it today is they griped. And I tell you, they were a bunch of gripers. Now will you listen? The children of Israel said unto them, "Would to God we had died by the hand of the Lord in the land of Egypt, when we sat by the flesh pots, and when we did eat bread to the full, for ye have brought us forth into this wilderness to kill the whole assembly with hunger." Now, they don't mean a word of that, but they're griping. They wanted out of Egypt. They wanted to be delivered. But now that they've come out of Egypt, and they've come out into that wilderness, and they've run short of water, it's not plentiful, and they've run short now of food, and they began to complain. And they remember those flesh pots down there in Egypt, how it was. How many folk have been saved out of sin? And you have wanted to go back, haven't you? I know that there are a great many that have had that temptation. A man told me in Nashville, he said, "I was a bootlegger, and I drank heavy." And he said, "Then I was converted." And he said, "I knew where every bootlegging joint in Nashville was." And he says, "The first few months of my conversion, I wouldn't dare go by one of those places because I knew I'd go in." And he said, "I look back at those old flesh pots." But he said, "Thank God today I hate them." And there came a day and these people hated those flesh pots of Egypt. Now, will you notice verse 4? "Then said the Lord unto Moses, Behold, I will rain bread from heaven for you, and the people shall go out and gather a certain rate every day, that I may prove them whether they will walk in my law or not." God said, "I'll take care of them. They're not going to starve to death. I'm going to lead them through the wilderness. And it shall come to pass that on the sixth day they shall prepare that which they bring in, and it shall be 12.

twice as much as they gather daily. And Moses and Aaron said unto all the children of Israel, at even, then ye shall know that the Lord hath brought you out from the land of Egypt. And in the morning, now notice this is verse 7 now, chapter 16. And in the morning, then ye shall see the glory of the Lord, for that he heareth your murmurings against the Lord, and what are we that ye murmur against us? Moses and Aaron said, why do you murmur against us? We're just human. We can't do anything. We can't provide for you. And God has heard your murmurings. And you'll find out that the glory of God, friends, every time they murmured, the glory of God appeared. That reveals the fact that God doesn't like griping Christians today either. How many people that are Christians and all you hear from them is a continual griping? They're complaining, fault-finding. We have people in the church. I know today a half a dozen preachers who have ulcers. And they have ulcers because they've got a few board members or the president of a missionary society or a choir director or somebody in a church that is nothing in the world but a murmurer, a griper, a complainer, a fault finder. And may I say this to you very candidly, God doesn't like it, friends. If you have to murmur and complain and gripe in the church, get out and go somewhere else and give somebody else the ulcer where you go, because you'll take ulcers wherever you go. There are a lot of folk like that today. And God made it very clear here he didn't like it. Now I read on in verse 8. And Moses said, this shall be when the Lord shall give you in the evening flesh to eat, and in the morning bread to the full, for that the Lord heareth your murmurings, which ye murmur against him. And what are we? Your murmurings are not against us, but against the Lord. And friends, you ought to be very careful when you begin to gripe about things in the church. Are you really griping about that you don't like the way the preacher does? He's not as friendly as he should be, didn't shake hands with you last time, hadn't been around to visit you, and you were murmuring about it. Really, isn't the reason that you're against him is because he teaches the Word of God and he represents God in your church? You're really murmuring, aren't you, against God? And may I say that sometimes we preachers murmur too. And maybe that for the same reason, we better be careful we're not murmuring against God. This is one thing that God just somehow or another doesn't like. And Moses spake unto Aaron, say unto all the congregation of the children of Israel, come near before the Lord, for he hath heard your murmurings. It came to pass, as Aaron spake unto the whole congregation of the children of Israel, that they looked toward the wilderness, and behold, the glory of the Lord appeared in the cloud. And the Lord spake unto Moses, saying, I have heard the murmurings of the children of Israel. Speak unto them, saying, at even ye shall eat flesh, and in the morning ye shall be filled with bread, and ye shall know that I am the Lord your God. And it came to pass that at even the quails came up and covered the camp, and in the morning the dew lay round about the house. Now, God gave them quail to eat, and quail on toast, our quail on manna, was mighty good eating, friends. Now let me read at verse 14, because manna is that which was their sustenance when they went through the wilderness. Verse 14, and when the dew that lay was gone up, behold, upon the face of the wilderness there lay a small round thing, as small as the hoar frost on the ground. And when the children of Israel saw it, they said one to another, it's manna, for they knew not what it was. And Moses said unto them, this is the bread which the Lord hath given you to eat. This is the thing which the Lord hath commanded. Gather of it every man according to his eating, and so on. Now we find that they were to gather it, but just enough for the day, because God would supply it every day. But of course, before the Sabbath day, they would get enough for the Sabbath, but it would not appear then. And verse 20, notwithstanding, they hearkened not unto Moses, but some of them left of it until the morning. It bred worms and stank.
And Moses was wroth or angry with them. And they gathered it every morning, every man according to his eating. And when the sun waxed hot, it melted. It was to be gathered every morning. And each man was to gather it. You see, this was to be a personal experience. Now, this speaks of Christ as the bread of life. And before we go any farther, I think we should establish that. Because over in the 6th chapter of the Gospel of John, the Lord Jesus said, beginning at verse 32, "Then Jesus said unto them, Verily, verily, I say unto you, Moses gave you not that bread from heaven, but my Father giveth you the true bread from heaven. For the bread of God is he which cometh down from heaven and giveth life unto the world." Who is the true bread? Well, manna is that which represents Christ as the bread of life who came down from heaven to give his life for the world. This does not represent him as the one we're to feed on daily, but it does represent him as being the one that gives us life and gives us sustenance. And the very interesting thing is, we'll find when they got to the book of Numbers, that during the 40 years that their feet did not swell. That's interesting to note. A doctor, a medical missionary in the Philippine Islands, told me, he says, the foot swells in Beriberi out in the Orient because people have only one diet. And he says that caused foot swelling. The very interesting thing is that the manna had all the vitamins in it. Their foot didn't swell going through the wilderness. It was all that they needed. It was adequate to meet all their needs. Now, again, I want to follow down in this and just lift out that which is important as it relates to the manna. And we're told, I'll begin reading at verse 25, "And Moses said, Eat that today, for today is a Sabbath unto the Lord. Today ye shall not find it in the field. 6 days ye shall gather it. But on the seventh day, which is the Sabbath, in it there shall be none." Now, the Sabbath day, you see, was given to them before it was given in the commandments, before it became a law to them. Verse 31, "And the house of Israel called the name thereof manna, and it was like coriander seed, white, and the taste of it was like wafers made with honey." How would you

disgusting. And the children of Israel also wept again and said, Who shall give us flesh to eat? We remember the fish which we did eat in Egypt freely, the cucumbers and the melons and the leeks and the onions and the garlic. This, my friend, is what they missed in the land of Egypt. And everything they missed here was that which grew on the ground or under the ground. And they were all condiments. None of them had real nourishment in it, like the cucumbers, the melons, the leeks, the onions, and the garlic. And believe me, friends, when you eat all these things, you certainly are not very attractive. Someone has said an apple a day keeps the doctor away, but an onion a day keeps everybody away. This is something made them very unattractive, not very appealing. These are the things that the people of the world eat, and they do not satisfy. You can see that it's nothing in the world but condiments. And the mixed multitude, they remembered what they had in Egypt, and they wanted that food. And notice verse 6, But now our soul is dried away. There's nothing at all beside this manna before our eyes. They said, Why, there's nothing to eat but manna. And every time they complained about it, and here is the second description that's given of it, is here in verse 7, and this is what we were after. And the manna was as coriander seed, and the color thereof is the color of bdellium. It's as if God is saying here, or the Spirit of God is saying, look, this is what the people despise. They got tired of eating fried chicken and ice cream and angel food cake. But that's what the manna was, all wrapped up in one. And notice, it wasn't a monotonous food. Notice this here, verse 8, And the people went about and gathered it. Now notice what they could do. They ground it in mills, or beat it in a mortar, or baked it in pans, and made cakes of it, and the taste of it was as the taste of fresh oil. Now, friends, manna wasn't monotonous. They could fix it every way that was imaginable. They could grind it up. They could beat it in a mortar. They could bake it in pans. Why, they could make a casserole of it. Oh, I think that there must have been out in that day Mother Moses' cookbook, 1,001 recipes and different ways to fix manna. My, it wasn't monotonous at all. And this is what the children of Israel despised and complained. And this is what God gave them to eat on the wilderness march. Now, I'm turning back now to the 16th chapter of the book of Exodus and reading at verse 31. And the house of Israel called the name thereof manna. You know why they called it manna? What is it? And the question is today, who is he? And whom do men say that I, the Son of Man, am? He's the manna that came down from heaven to give life to the world. And that's the way God gave life to these people on the wilderness march. It was like coriander seed, white, and the taste of it was like wafers made with honey. It must have been delicious, but they got tired of it. It was monotonous to them, and they longed for those flesh pots down in the land of Egypt. My, how they went back to that. That is the story, I'm afraid, of some people that have been converted, and they have been delivered out of the land of Egypt, but they every now and then make a side trip back to get the leeks, the onions, and the garlic of the land of Egypt. There are Christians today that need to make a break in their life. Friends, you can't go on living like the world. You can't go on eating the food of Egypt and living on the things of Egypt and be serviceable for God, and to live for God and have the peace of God in your heart. There must be a break with Egypt, and there must be a living on the true manna that came down from heaven, even the Lord Jesus Christ. Now, verse 32, And Moses said, This is the thing which the Lord commandeth. Fill an omer of it to be kept for your generations, that they may see the bread wherewith I have fed you in the wilderness, when I brought you forth from the land of Egypt. And Moses said unto Aaron, Take a pot,
put in Omer full of man.

0: land therein and lay it up before the Lord to be kept for your generations. And by the way, friends, a pot of manna was put in the ark. We'll be coming in the last part of Exodus to the building of the tabernacle. And in the ark, there was placed three things: Aaron's rod that budded, the manna, and also the Ten Commandments. The law speaks of the fact that he alone kept the law, that he has fulfilled it for you and me. And the second thing is, the manna speaks of his death for us, that he has provided the spiritual food for us. And Aaron's rod that budded speaks of his resurrection. And over that was the mercy seat. The blood was put on the mercy seat. He alone was able to meet the demands of God. And he alone is able to save. And he saves because the blood has been shed, and God's prepared now to extend mercy to sinner man. Now we read, and the children of Israel did eat manna 40 years until they came to a land inhabited. They did eat manna until they came into the borders of the land of Canaan. Now an omer is the 10th part of an ephah, and that's practically meaningless to me because all it does is give the daily rations that each one had. The important thing, I think, for us is that for 40 years they ate it. Now, when they came into the promised land, you will find that the manna ceased and they ate the old corn of the land. And again, they complained about the old corn when they got there. Because after all, manna really was an exciting food. It was exotic food. But old corn is not so exciting. The very interesting thing is there are a great many people that live on experience. They've been saved, converted. They've been to the cross. It speaks of the death of Christ. And they just keep talking about their experience, their experience. And you hear these that just give their testimony. And that's all they have to give is a testimony. They never get to eat the old corn. In other words, they don't like Bible study because, after all, it's just old corn. And that's what this is that we're having here. I'm sorry to have to say it, but we just have old corn here, and every now and then I do dish out a little corn, and I mean it's really corny, but the Word of God, friends, is old corn, and that's what God wants to feed us on today. But if you haven't had a taste of manna yet, I'd suggest you come to Christ and taste of the manna. He says, taste of the Lord and see that he is good. He says, I'm the bread of life that came down from heaven to give my life for the world. Now we come in the next chapter here, chapter 17. We are going to see them as they continue on the wilderness march here. And as they continue on, we see they come to the rock that was smitten. And we're going to take that up next time. And again, remember, all of these things happened unto them for examples unto us, upon whom the ends of the ages have come. So until next time, may God bless you richly, my beloved.
1: 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I'm Steve Schwetz, and as always, I'm going to meet you back here next time as the Bible bus rolls along.

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a beautiful selection of the latest and the greatest in Christian hits. CC Winers with Worthy of It All, and Lloyd Nix also a part of that mix with A Little More. Ahead of that, we heard Natalie Lane with Fragile, David Funk, Jen Johnson, and Bethel Music singing The Blood, and opening up our time of music was Hope Dast with The Mighty Name of Jesus. Well, it's lovely to be here with you as we arrive at 12:30. Welcome to the afternoon if you're just joining us here on TWR Peer Talk. Perhaps you're listening to us via the app. Wherever, whatever platform you are joining us on, you're most welcome. It's now time for the program Prophetic Witness, presented by Byron Jones.

0: This is Prophetic Witness. My name is Byron Jones, and with me today in the studio, Reverend Glyn Taylor, Dr. Alec Passmore, and Dr. Paul Wilkinson. I want to begin by focusing on the Saviour. And I'm going to begin reading from Acts chapter 4, where Peter says, "Then know this, you and everyone else in Israel, it is by the name of Jesus Christ of Nazareth, whom you crucified, but whom God raised from the dead, that this man stands before you completely healed. He is the stone you builders rejected, which has become the capstone. Salvation is found in no one else, for there is no other name under heaven given to men by which we must be saved." So we're going to focus on the identity of the Savior. Now, to me, one of the most profound aspects of prophecy and how it focuses upon the Savior himself, I find it absolutely amazing, you know, that the Old Testament foretold where he would be born. It told us what he would do. It told us where he would do it. It told us about him being betrayed. It told us he would be mocked. He would be spat upon. He would be hanged between two criminals. His hands and his feet would be pierced. His clothes would be gambled over. He would be buried in a tomb belonging to a rich man and then raised later to life. Now, all of those things were spoken of hundreds and hundreds of years before Jesus actually came into the world as a human being. So we're going to focus today on the one we believe to be the Savior. Now, first of all, I want to ask, what does the Bible actually reveal to us about Jesus of Nazareth, who he was, his identity, and what he was?
1: The Bible, the Word of God, reveals Christ. The Word of God is what we call the Bible is God's written revelation, and the Lord Jesus Christ is the incarnate or living revelation of God. And the Scripture teaches us from beginning to end, and in two passages I'll just quickly quote, the timeless pre-existence and everlasting nature and status of Jesus Christ, the second person, if we may designate him that, of the Holy Trinity. First of all, in the book of Genesis chapter 1, everyone knows Genesis 1:1, in the beginning God created the heaven and the earth. Here the word God is translated from Elohim, which students of Scripture listening will know is a uni-plural noun. It is a reference to one God and yet plurality in that one God in the Godhead. In the beginning God Elohim, more than one. And of course we know that Christ was there, the Father was there. And then in verse 6, God speaks of creation with others, and he says, "Let us make man in our own image." So from Genesis 1:1, put very, very briefly in a recording session like this, it is true to say that we have plurality in the Godhead from the very first verse of Scripture. And then in the Gospel of John, chapter 1 and verse 1, "In the beginning was the Word, and the Word was with God, and the Word was God." That is, he was there in the beginning. "The same was in the beginning with God. All things were made by him, and without him was not anything made that was made." There we have another declaration in the New Testament, as we have it in the Old Testament, of the sacredness of the Godhead, which is one, and yet there is plurality in the Godhead. We are not tritheists, that is, three gods, nor are we monotheists, one God only, but Trinitarian, one God, three persons. And John 1 and verses 1 to 3 state very clearly that Christ, the eternal Word, was there in the beginning. He was with God as the cosmos was created. He was the co-creator with the Father and the Holy Spirit, and the Word was God. The Word was God. And I emphasize that little expression at the end of verse 1, because Unitarian sects insist that Jesus was a created person and that he was a God. But here it says that he was God. In Bible College, I checked the manuscript evidence, the different families of the Greek coming down from the original autographs, and there is no indefinite article there. The scripture is that the Word was God. The same was in the beginning with God, and all things were made by Him, and without Him was not anything made that was made. So, in answer to the question, I would say that the Lord Jesus Christ is God. He is the timeless, pre-existent God without beginning and without end.
0: So what you've said so far is that He's divine, that He is eternal, and that He was and is the Creator.
1: Yes.
0: It's amazing. That's quite a claim, isn't it? Mm-hmm. That He is those three things, all in that one human being.
2: Absolutely. And when you think of the New Testament, so much of the New Testament written by the Apostle Paul, Saul of Tarsus, who did everything he could to destroy the name of Jesus and those who were making these claims about Jesus, and yet the Lord met him on that road to Damascus, and he spent the rest of his life, you know, the first thing he would do on his missionary journeys, going into the synagogues, teaching that Jesus is the Messiah, he's the Son of God, he is God. And then you have declarations, wonderful declaration in his letters, like Colossians 1, verse 15. He is the image of the invisible God, the firstborn of all creation. It doesn't mean he was created, it means he's over all. He has the premier place. For in him all things were created, in heaven and on earth, visible and invisible, thrones or dominions or principalities or authorities. All things were created through him and for him. He is before all things. And in him all things hold together. And then in verse 19, you know, when we think of, you know, the various cults, they claim that he is a God, mm-hmm. or he's a great teacher, or that even he's the Savior. But they don't identify him as God. And yet Paul says in verse 19, in him, in Jesus, the man, all the fullness of God was pleased to dwell. Yes. And then he says the same in chapter 2, verse 9. In him, the whole fullness of deity dwells bodily. And so Jesus could say, couldn't he, around that Passover supper meal before his crucifixion to his disciples, you know, when they're saying, Philip is saying, show us the Father.
0: Yes.
2: And Jesus says, if you've seen me, you've seen the Father.
0: Yeah. Alec?
1: And often quoted among believers, thank you, Paul, that's great teaching, is John 20, where, and I'll read, he said to Thomas, this is the post-resurrection appearance of the risen Christ to his disciples, troubled and gathered in the upper room in fear. He says to Thomas, reach hither thy finger. Behold my hands, and reach hither thy hand, and thrust it into my side. Be not faithless, but believing. And Thomas answered, what a declaration, my Lord and my God. What could be clearer? The Lord Jesus didn't rebuke him, but he accepted his acknowledgement of his utter deity.
0: Yes.
1: And then Jesus said unto him, Thomas, because thou hast seen me, thou hast believed. But blessed are those who have not seen and yet believe.
2: I was asked this question, who is Jesus, by a man at Hyde Park Corner in London a few years ago. I was down there for a couple of weeks studying at the British Library, just beginning my doctorate studies. And Sunday I thought, well, I'll just go out for a walk. And I went to Hyde Park Corner, and there's all these people stood in their boxes and with placards, and groups of people gathered around them. And there was this one preacher. He was really proclaiming Jesus. And so obviously my ears were attentive to that. And I just stood at the back of the crowd. I just wanted to support him, and I was praying for him quietly. And as he's going through, he could see me nodding and my face just trying to say, I'm with you, brother. And he suddenly stopped in his message and he said, you at the back, who is Jesus? And this was one of the greatest thrills of my life as a Christian. I said, Jesus is God. And he said, amen. And then he carried on preaching. And it was just one of the most joyful experiences, just to be able to publicly declare that Jesus is God.
3: Yeah. I had a similar sort of situation, but it was in Sunday school. And there was one little boy who was always bright and always first up with his hand. And I asked them one day, I said, who is Jesus? Mister, sir, Jesus is God with skin on. I thought, my, he's got something there.
0: He's got it.
3: Because the lovely thing is that Jesus not only came to reveal the Father, but he came to relate to humankind. And he calls people to himself, mm-hmm. not to service, to himself. Follow me.
0: Yes.
3: Very, very wonderful.
0: Take my yoke upon you.
3: Yeah. Yeah.
1: Perhaps good just here to quote, often quoted among believers, is John Newton's lovely hymn about Christ. What think ye of Christ? The Lord put that question himself. What think ye of Christ is the test to try both your state and your scheme, what you're teaching. You cannot be right in the rest unless you think rightly of him. And all the false sects and Unitarian cults all get their Christology wrong. Mm-hmm. And if we get Christ right, we're on a good foundation and who Jesus is.
0: Well, when we get it right, when we actually learn these facts, the truth of this, and believe it, what does God actually do for us? The moment our eyes are open and we can see who Jesus really is, what does God do for us?
3: I mean, when you look at it, when Jesus asked Peter and the disciples, who do men say that I, the Son of Man, am? And Peter comes out with a statement, thou art the Christ, the Son of the living God. Mm-hmm. But Jesus responded, he said, flesh and blood has not revealed this to you, but my Father which is in heaven. And I think it's important for us to realize that no amount of human reasoning will ever discover the truth about who Jesus is. It comes by divine revelation, by the Father through the Holy Spirit making himself known to us.
0: So in other words, when we believe, when our eyes are open and we understand this, God the Father does something for us.
3: Yeah.
2: He sends his Holy Spirit. You know, when we call upon Jesus, when we acknowledge who he really is, and we surrender our lives to him, you know, Jesus said to his disciples, I will pray the Father, and he will give you another counselor to be with you forever, even the Spirit of truth, whom the world cannot receive because it neither sees him nor knows him. The first thing the Holy Spirit does is makes us a new creation. Jesus talks about being born again of the Holy Spirit. To Nicodemus, the great Jewish leader of that time, you read in John chapter 3, you know, recognize that Jesus was a good teacher and sent from God. And Jesus said, you must be born again. You must be born of heaven, born of above, born of the Spirit. And Nicodemus was struggling. Well, how can that be? How can an old man go back into his mother's womb? And it's the work of the Holy Spirit that would come and represent Jesus, someone we cannot see, someone we cannot hear, his audible voice in that sense, but somebody who represents Jesus to us. And Jesus said before he left, you know, he wasn't going to leave his disciples as orphans, that the Lord would come to them in the person of his Spirit. And for those that keep his commandments, those that love him and keep his commandments, Jesus said that he and his Father would dwell with them. What an incredible statement, the Son of God saying that he and the Father would dwell with them. And he's talking about the presence of the Holy Spirit in a believer's life. And so you're welcoming God to come and live in your life and to direct and manage your household, as it were, and to provide and to protect and to, as Paul says in Romans 18, ultimately make us more and more like the occupier, the new occupier of our home. You know, to conform us to the image and likeness of the Lord Jesus, so that we think more like him and we feel more like him. And we all get it wrong, and we all go terribly wrong at times, because we're still battling. The Spirit is battling with the flesh. But the more that we love and the more that we seek to obey and serve our Lord, the more he fills our lives.
0: So it's the outworking of that relationship. So bottom line, we could say that God sent his Son into the world simply so that we could come back into a relationship with God the Father. Now, we've thought about his divinity, he is God. We've also begun to think about his eternity. Now, we believe that Jesus is coming back to this planet, literally and physically. What does that simple truth say about the concept of life after death? Jesus is the eternal one. He's coming back to this planet. What does this say to us about our immortality?
3: Paul says that when Jesus comes again, this mortal shall put on
0: immortality.
3: Amen. And this corruption shall put on incorruption, and we shall all be changed. We're going to have bodies like unto his glorious body, and we're going to experience the fullness of redemption, having been bought back from the slavery and bondage of sin. Paul reminds us in Ephesians that we are sealed with the Holy Spirit of promise until the day of the redemption of the purchased possession. And when we meet him, when we see him, we'll be like him. Our redemption will be complete as we are forever with the Lord.
0: Where, O grave, is your victory?
3: Yes, where, O death, is thy sting?
0: Yes. Thanks be to God.
3: Thanks be to God, which giveth us the victory through our Lord Jesus Christ.
0: So in other words, Jesus, we know, was divine. He was fully God, but he was fully human. Now, the fact that a human being who lived 2,000 years ago is going to appear on this earth again surely has something to say to us about a future life, life beyond this grave.
2: That was the message Jesus gave to Mary and Martha when they were in such anguish of heart over their brother Lazarus. And so many people, Christians, non-Christians, they'll attend funerals and they'll hear these words spoken and may not have the impact that they're designed to have. When Jesus said to Mary, she understood, as a Jewish lady, she understood that there would be some great day of resurrection, resurrection of the just and the unjust, and God would make that judgment. But Jesus said in John 11:25, I am the resurrection and the life. He who believes in me, though he die, yet shall he live, and whoever lives and believes in me shall never die.
0: Yes.
2: What an incredible thing. So Lazarus is, you know, dead.

0: resurrection.
1: Yes.
0: Now, actually, that incident just illustrates the fact that Jesus, we've already learned, he was the agent of creation. Jesus is the creator. And that's an illustration of his creative power when he's able to stand at the tomb of Lazarus and say, come out. And out he comes alive again. Now, the fact that Jesus is going to stand on this earth again physically, what does that say about the theory of evolution? Here's the creator, come back. What are some of these famous so-called scientists who say there is no God? What are they going to say in that day?
2: Well, every knee shall bow, Philippians chapter 2, and every tongue shall confess who Jesus is, his Lord, to the glory of God the Father. So I guess that when the Lord Jesus arrives back at the end of the tribulation, it'll be a world revelation, won't it? Every eye will see him, and every tongue will confess, as I've quoted. The world will be forced to concede that the world did not originate with a big bang, but a big being. They will have to concede the status, the divine, eternal status of the creator and designer, who is God. The ultimate madness is to say that the world just happened. It wasn't designed as the result of chance, random, unordered selection. Crazy. It must have been put together intelligently, and that implies an intelligence, a designer. And I guess in that day that the world will be shocked into realizing. No wonder we read in Revelation 1 that the tribes of the earth will wail because of him when he comes with the clouds.
3: And of course, whilst he came in his first coming to reveal and to relate and ultimately to redeem us by dying on the cross, in his second coming, he's coming to rule. Furthermore, to rule with a rod of iron in justice and in righteousness. And Alec is absolutely true that all these so-called, people who have all the answers apart from God,
0: the world's wisdom,
3: they're going to bow the knee.
0: Yes.
3: And acknowledge he is Lord.
0: Yes. When we think of him as the creator, you know, one of the fascinating things, I've come to understand the purpose of the miracles of Jesus in the Gospels much more deeply than ever I did before, as I've been studying, you know, the business of the great debate between evolution and creation. But one of the wonderful things that God has given us a little glimpse of here, when Jesus, you know, when he turned water into wine, now that's physically impossible unless you're the creator. When he raised the dead, physically impossible. When he gave sight to the blind, you know, eyes that had been destroyed by glaucoma in the Middle East 2,000 years ago, but Jesus was able to give them a new pair of eyes. When he could make the lame walk, when he walked on water, when he calmed the storm with a word of command, when he fed 5,000 men with a tiny little picnic, he was actually creating. He was giving us a little glimpse of his creative power so that we can believe Genesis chapter 1. It's amazing, isn't it? And here he is. Now, when his feet stands, of course, on the Mount of Olives, every eye is going to see him, every knee is going to bow, etc. That's going to have an impact, of course, on other religions, isn't it? False religions, distortions, confusion. It's going to have an impact upon the whole earth and all of man's wisdom and understanding and belief. Every system will collapse in the face of the Savior when he comes again.
3: True.
4: Yeah, Paul talks, you know, in 2 Thessalonians of when Jesus appears, he will destroy the Antichrist, the man of sin, the man of lawlessness, in whom all the spirit of lawlessness dwells. And when Jesus returns as well, we read in Revelation that Satan himself, the father of lies, will be bound. So you have, you know, the end, the Lord putting an end to everything that is false, everything that is deceptive, everything that has veiled the truth from mankind, and every mouth will be silent.

0: against all those who have made their false claims and their false boasts. Scripture was quoted before from Revelation 1. When every eye sees him, it won't be fireworks display across the earth. They will be wailing and mourning. They will be petrified at the sight of the Lord Jesus. And so there will be, you know, it will be a final lifting of the veil over every mind that has been blinded by Satan through different ways.
1: Final question. In your opinion, is the church perhaps not doing enough of a good job in making Jesus known, the real Jesus?
2: How sad that in so many areas, particularly as we hear it across the media, and perhaps that's because we're not in all churches all the time. We have our spiritual home where we worship, but we're not in all the churches all the time. But in the wider scene of what we call the religious life, how sad that the church seems to be missing the thing altogether. The church's message is about sex, sexuality, and so on. That's not our message. But it's worth remembering that religions are what people do for God. Salvation is what God has done for us. And actually, the New Testament mentions the word religion 4 times, always in a negative connotation. The New Testament does not commend religion at all. We are not religious people. Each of those times, 3 times, religion is mentioned in the New Testament only as in a negative connotation. Only once is it positive. In James, pure religion and undefiled before the Father is that you visit the fatherless and the widows in their affliction and keep yourself unspotted from the world. But religion in the New Testament is not commended at all. We are not religious people. Christianity is not a religion. And Christ did not die on the cross to give religion to anyone. He died to give us salvation, which is sure and certain and felt and known and enjoyed.
1: Brothers, I can tell you confidently that the patriarch David died and was buried, and his tomb is here to this day. But he was a prophet and knew that God had promised him on oath that he would place one of his descendants on his throne. Seeing what was ahead, he spoke of the resurrection of the Christ, that he was not abandoned to the grave, nor did his body see decay. God has raised this Jesus to life, and we are all witnesses of the fact. Exalted to the right hand of God, he has received from the Father the promised Holy Spirit and has poured out what you now see and hear. For David did not ascend to heaven, and yet he said, "The Lord said to my Lord, sit at my right hand until I make your enemies a footstool for your feet." Therefore, let all Israel be assured of this: God has made this Jesus, whom you crucified, both Lord and Christ. When the people heard this, they were cut to the heart and said to Peter and the other apostles, "Brothers, what shall we do?" Peter replied, "Repent and be baptized, every one of you, in the name of Jesus Christ for the forgiveness of your sins, and you will receive the gift of the Holy Spirit. The promise is for you and your children and for all who are far off, for all who the Lord our God will call." And with many other words, he warned them, and he pleaded with them, "Save yourselves from this corrupt generation."
0: And about the God of prophecy, our Lord Jesus Christ.
1: To me, prophecy proves the existence of God. The one who knows the end from the beginning could possibly know what's going to happen in the future. And of course, that also, by implication, proves the reliability of the Bible. I began this by saying that the Bible is absolutely unique. There is no other literature like it in the whole of human history, because God is behind it. It is God's holy word. Well, if you'd like to get in touch with us to learn more about this subject and indeed the prophetic scriptures, we'd invite you to write to P.O. Box 109, Leyland, PR25 1WB. 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
1: A quick time check. It is 1 o'clock, and we'll be turning our Bibles to the book of Ecclesiastes as we wrestle with the question, why do bad things happen to good people? Perhaps you might have asked yourself this question. You've seen those that you love experiencing difficulties, or perhaps having gone through those kinds of challenges yourself, you've asked, why do bad things happen to good people? Well, Bishop Joe Bell will lead us as we grapple with this and receive some wisdom from the scriptures coming up next.

Hello and welcome to the second program in our new series entitled Questions I Would Like to Ask God, presented by Bishop Joe Bell. My name is Michael Brown.

0: Today, Bishop Bell takes a look at a question that I'm sure many people continue to ask in the light of violence and disasters in the world, and that is, why do bad things happen to good people? As a reference, you may wish to have your Bibles handy and open at the book of Ecclesiastes. Why don't you gather the family around now as we hand over to Bishop Bell?
1: When Christine and I were in England, two little girls, both 10 years of age, the one Holly Wells, the other one Jessica Chapman, disappeared. At the time of their disappearance, it was a Sunday evening. They were wearing Manchester United soccer supporter jerseys, and they disappeared in a place called Soham, a little village where they stayed. Somehow or other, their disappearance was to capture the heart of the British people. The story was covered on every page of the newspaper. Every bulletin highlighted the disappearance of Jessica and Holly. In all the churches in the British Isles, prayers were offered for their safe return. 13 agonizing days later, their badly decomposed bodies were found. The funeral service was televised to the world. There were more than 92,000 messages of condolences sent. There were more than 10,000 floral tributes. The matches that Saturday and Sunday, every team paused and the spectators stood as they remembered these two little girls with great sorrow and sadness. I picked up a number of the cuttings and brought it back with me, and one that captured my mind, and I've kept it at the back of my file, was a rose that was wrapped, and attached to the rose was a sign. It read as follows: for Jessica and for Holly. And then one word that was to express what the nation felt, one word what millions of people were asking, and the one word was, why? Why Jessica and Holly? Why were they so brutally murdered? Why so young? Why such lovely girls? That's what the nation was asked, the people were asking. And today we're going to ask the question, why do bad things happen to good people? I want you to notice there are, first of all, the problems of providence. You see, when we talk about the problems of providence, we mean famines, earthquakes, disasters, wars, floods, fires. And anybody with a modicum of intelligence will ask, how can a good God allow it? For example, on famines, did you know that all children born on this continent, half of them die before they reach the age of 5? Do you know on this planet that 15,000 people die every day through starvation? Do you know that over the last 10 years, 112,000 people have lost their lives through earthquakes? In Sydney last year, fires ravaged that area. 150 homes were destroyed. 4,000 people evacuated. Thousands upon thousands of wild animals were burnt to death. Recently in Europe, 88 people were drowned through a flood. Homes, villages, livestock were destroyed. And the question one is asking is, where is God in this turmoil? Isn't this God's world? Aren't we, after all, His creation? Aren't we His people? And we hear constantly of people dying, animals burning, people drowning, disaster after disaster. The problems of providence. Number two, the human factor. When we talk about the human factor, we mean by that when one person inflicts pain on another person, either intentionally or unintentionally. Anne Carter, a Welsh lady, went into hospital for a knee joint replacement on her left knee. She came out of the anesthetic and they had done the right knee. 2 days later, they did the left knee. A few days later, she went home, and a few days after that, she died. Human error, they call it. The human factor. unintentional, but bad things happen to good people. However, there are those who deliberately inflict pain and suffering and hardship and sorrow on others. A deliberate action. A little baby in Paro a few weeks ago was abducted, she was raped, she was sodomized, and she was abandoned at the ripe old age of 8 months. The human factor. There are the victims and there are the villains. There are the rogues and there are the recipients. Now, what's very interesting is that as we look at the Bible, it gives us illustrations of some bad things that happen to good people. And I want you to work through quickly with me as we go along in a book of Ecclesiastes. First of all, I want you to notice that the writer here, Solomon, in chapter 8 and verse 11, tells us about criminals who go unpunished. When the sentence for crime is not quickly carried out, the hearts of the people are filled with schemes to do wrong. What's the writer saying there? He says, if there is a delay in exercising judgment and justice, the villains will come to one conclusion. Crime pays. There will be a growing brazenness. There will be nothing that will check them in their pathway of wrong. Let me give you an illustration. Some while ago, I made a citizen's arrest of a man who attempted to rape a woman. I could run a little bit in those days, and I chased him and I caught him. And he was duly locked up. 2 years later, the case came up. And we arrived there at the court. Christine, who had seen the attempted rape, the victim, the prosecutor, myself, and there was no criminal. He had disappeared. Nobody knew where he was. After 2 years, and my friends, he would have come to one conclusion: you can get away with it. All I've got to do is to be more careful that I don't do it near the bishop's house. Now, the deeper principle to this verse is this, beloved. People are saying it's the same with God. You see, look at the atrocities of the world and God does nothing about it. Crime continues unabated. The wicked prosper. Evil abounds. You see, God appears to be totally inactive and indifferent and even impotent. And we're asking the question, why do bad things happen to good people? Number two, notice what the writer says there in chapter 4. Turn back to chapter 4 and verse 1. He says, the oppressed are neglected. Again I looked and saw all the oppression that was taking place under the sun. Well, you know where under the sun is. On the earth. He said, I saw the tears of the oppressed and they had no comforter. Power was on the side of their oppressors. See, here is Solomon giving us an eyewitness account of what was taking place in the land at the time. The oppressed were neglected. It wasn't only in the courts, but it was in all walks of life under the sun. Now you go through the Bible and you'll notice oppression comes up again and again. We read of an oppressed people by a king, a servant by the master, the poor by the affluent. And so you go right through it. And the problem was accentuated by the fact that they have no comforter. Nobody cared less. Nobody could be bothered. There was nobody there who wanted to help them. And as this man looked down at the situation there with the nation of Israel, he came to three conclusions. He said, number one, the oppression and exploitation is prevalent. You can see it all around. Number two, the innocent are suffering pain and sorrow. And number three, nobody's concerned. And the conclusion that he has in his mind is this, that surely God is on the side of the oppressed. God can be relied upon to be good and to be good to good people. And as he looks around him at the situation, things don't square up. Those who prosper are not the pure in heart. It's the wicked. The wicked who live off the fat of the land. The wicked who are healthy and strong bodies. The wicked who are free from burdens common to man. Physically, they're a picture of health. Emotionally, they don't have a care in the world. They're proud. They're ruthless, they're cruel. And do you know what their reward is for their crimes? Popularity. And God lets them get away with it. Why do bad things happen to good people? Number three, turn to chapter 5 and verse 8. He says there that some leaders, writes Solomon, are unethical. Look at verse 8. If you see the poor oppressed in the district and justice and rights denied, do not be surprised at such things, for one official is eyed by a higher one, and over all of them both are others higher still. Know what the scene setting there? Solomon went to the city hall, and when he went there, he found that the poor were oppressed. Their rights were denied. Do you know what was the problem? Red tape. How up to date? Things haven't changed. Nobody responds to your letter. Nobody cares. Because you go from one department to another. And you know what was happening? The financial support that should have come down to the poor, that started at the top, started diminishing as it came down. So eventually, when it came to the man on the ground who needed it, he got nothing. And where was the problem? The leaders were unethical. Do you know, Solomon says, don't be surprised. And beloved, you and I ought not to be surprised when politicians and preachers and presidents display unethical standards. Because you see, common to the human race are hearts that are sinful and corrupt and degenerate and depraved and desperately wicked. We're all prone to sin. Number four, turn to chapter 8 and verse 14. Good people are often unrewarded. There is something else meaningless that occurs on earth. Righteous men who get what the wicked deserve, and the wicked men who get what the righteous deserve. Is the writer, he is amazed. He says there is the strange distribution. He says the righteous get what the wicked deserve. The wicked get what the righteous deserve. You see, vicious dictators, what happens? They die peacefully. They live off the fat of the land. Endless financial resources. They live in the lap of luxury. Where are the righteous? They face persecution. They face opposition. They face affliction. They face ill treatment. Do you know there are some people in the southern part of China who are sitting in jail today, serving jail sentences from 3 to 8 years? Do you know why? Because they started a Sunday school in their district. My friends, in South Africa, we can't even find Sunday school teachers. Never mind about men and women who are prepared to go to jail. We say, here are people who are prepared to teach boys and girls about Jesus Christ, and they must go to jail. Where's the righteousness in it? Bad things happen to good people. How do we respond? Has God lost his way? Has God lost his grip? Let's put the problems into perspective. Number one, let me say this, that there is the chastening of a loving Heavenly Father. The writer to the Hebrews in chapter 12 and verse 6 says this, the Lord disciplines those whom he loves. And there are times in all of our lives when our loving Heavenly Father disciplines us. It may come through physical illness. It may come through setbacks, through inward trials, assaults by the evil one, a thorn in the flesh. But my friends, may I just say, as we put this in perspective in God's dealing with us, that God does not deal with us in anger. God is not short-tempered. God does not lose his temper. God always deals with his people in love. He never deals with us impetuously. And what he may ordain and allow in our lives is to produce a harvest of righteousness. Amy Carmichael, a great woman of God, as she came to the end of her life, was bedridden. She had a body that was a wreck. And she said this, work on then, Lord, with all your instruments in this frail body for your glory. Know what the psalmist said? It was good that I was afflicted. May I ask you a very personal question? When are you most prayerful? When things are going well, or when they're in reverses in your life? When are you most diligent in your walk? When are you most fervent for Christ? When is it that you seek God with all your heart? Is it not during those times of chastening? Is it not when we look back over our lives and we see those moments when God, in His infinite wisdom, and we have not understood it, God dealt with us. And God fashioned us, and He molded us, and He put a shine to our lives and a resemblance to the person of the Lord Jesus through those times of chastening. Maybe you're going through it at the moment. And the one thing that you've got to say, you wish God would stop because of the pain and the heartache. But beloved, when He's brought you through it, it will be for your holiness, if not for your happiness. Number two, the inevitability of future judgment. You see, what's happened in the world today, and maybe among some people, the Lord's people, wondering, has God gone soft? Does God really know what's going on in this world? Are God's threats just empty words? Or does God not care what's going on? Nothing can be further from the truth. And my friends, this is a great truth you've got to bear in your heart and mind today. God is not acting in judgment today because of His tolerance, because of His long-suffering, because of His patience. God is delaying judgment in order to give man an opportunity and a time to turn and to repent so that He may forgive them. And at this point in time, God, in His wisdom known to God alone, tolerates wickedness, erroneous beliefs, mistaken ideas, foolish behavior, not because He's not a God of judgment, not because He doesn't have absolute standards, not because He's lost His gift, but in the hope that His world that He has created, for whom His Son died, will repent and turn to Him. Because after judgment, there will be no chance of turning back to Him. And so God, in His tolerance, in His long suffering, allows the world to go, and He says, won't you turn to Me? I'm giving you more time and more time and more time. But I want to tell you something, my friends, that the day will dawn when the books will be opened, says God. Man will be drawn before the person of the Lord Jesus, and they will have to give an account. Man will have to give an account of the deeds done in the body. The rapist won't walk away. The adulterer won't walk away. The drunkard won't walk away. The drug addict won't walk away. The murderer won't walk away. The abuser won't walk away. The man who has done been so ready with his fist or a rifle or a gun or a knife, he will have to give an account of the deeds that he's done. The secret things, those things done behind closed doors, those things done in the dark of night, those things about which nobody knows, and God knows, and the books will be opened, and they will be revealed in that day. Every idle word, those careless words, those thoughtless words, those vicious words, those slanderous words, and every word that is mentioned, man who shot of his mouth, those producers who've written into their scripts the blasphemy and the atrocities of those films, those actors that have stood up and so glibly repeated them, those men and women who walk through life cursing and swearing and belittling people, the words will be there, every idle word. Then in that great day when the books are open, what man has done with the Lord Jesus, those who've ignored Him, those who've rejected Him, those who've neglected Him, those who've scorned Him, you know, will be there. Judas will be there. Pilate will be there. Herod will be there. The priests will be there. The Sadducees will be there. Those who have scorned and those who've rejected and those who've neglected the person of the Lord Jesus, they will stand there in the day of judgment. And the inevitability of God's judgment is there. My friends, God is not blind. God is not deaf. God is not ignorant. God is not immobile. God is not inactive. But at this point in time, He's patient. He's long-suffering. This point in time, He's tolerant. But I want to tell you, judgment will come. Number three, an anchor for the soul. How do we cope in this sinful, depraved, evil, wicked world? How can we face the way ahead? How can we cope in these situations? I want you to know, as we've been singing all of those hymns and songs, not one of them have suggested that we try our best. I'm so glad about that. I'm so glad that not one of those hymns said, well, give it your best shot. Everyone has told us and pointed us to someone else. There's a very special verse in my own heart and life from Hebrews chapter 6 and verse 19. The writer there writes and he says, we have an anchor for the soul, firm and secure. You know, people in this world around us, maybe even somebody here or somebody listening, you've got an anchor in life. Maybe it's finance. Maybe your anchor in life is education. Or perhaps your anchor in life is fitness. Or maybe it's your work. Now, nothing wrong with those things. But they're not an anchor for your soul. They will not give you security in your hour of need. They will not hold you up when you feel you're drowning. They will not be there in the hour of death. We need an anchor for the soul. And we have an anchor for the soul. Forgive me, I've told some of you before. I used to be part of a team, the Grand Parade in Cape Town, every Wednesday afternoon. I owe that to my spiritual father here, Bishop Stephen. When he jumped out, I had to jump in. And we used to get together to stand under a palm tree there. We used to pray, say, Lord, won't you just help us today to tell people something? And then we used to say, now what are we going to sing? There was a chap there with a squash box and said there was only one thing we could sing. We have an anchor that keeps the soul steadfast and sure, though the billows roll, fastened on the rock which cannot move, grounded firm and deep in the Savior's love. Every Wednesday, the same song, the same message. My friends, the message hasn't changed. He's the only anchor for your soul. And while it may seem all the injustices around us, the criminals go unpunished, the oppressed, neglected, leaders unethical, good people unrewarded, the people of God have an anchor. And that anchor is the Lord Jesus. And you know, when you embrace him and when you come to him in repentance and faith, he just takes your hand and he leads you on. And he takes you one day at a time. Let me pick you up if you've fallen. Let me sustain you under this pressure. Let me embrace you when you feel so lonely. The only anchor we can have is in the Lord Jesus. And when bad things happen to good people, the people of God say, we've got an anchor for the soul, the Lord Jesus Christ. Let us pray. Father, we find ourselves trapped in this world of sin, some of it of our own making, some of it of the consequences of others. But we pray that we may be people whose hope and trust and faith is in the Lord Jesus himself. Hear our prayers for Christ, our Savior's sake. Amen.

I trust that you found the answer to your question about why bad things happen to good people, and that you will be an encouragement to others in this regard. 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

Next time we meet, Bishop Bell deals with an equally difficult question, and that is, how can a good God send people to hell? Again, you may want to have your Bibles ready, this time at Matthew's Gospel, Romans chapter 2, and 1 Thessalonians chapter 1. Until the next time when I have the privilege of being with you in your home, may God bless and keep you. Goodbye.

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2: And would you notice, though, in the text that nothing is really said about Jonah? Nothing is said about his birthplace. Not much of an introduction at all. Nothing about his previous ministry. We're not even told how the word of the Lord came to him. Was it a dream? Was it a vision? Was it an angel? We're not told. Perhaps you've already discovered that everything that happens in this little book seems to happen in fast motion, doesn't it? Everything is quickly. It even starts with and. It starts in fast motion and just continues to move forward. Everything that can be left out is left out. Nothing clutters the hallways of this story.

0: Welcome to Wisdom for the Heart with Stephen Davey. Say the name Jonah, and most people think of one thing, the whale. But today, Stephen begins a series that's going to take you much deeper than that familiar fish story. Jonah was the first prophet in history sent by God to a Gentile nation. He witnessed the greatest national revival ever recorded. And Jesus himself used Jonah's story as a picture of his own death and resurrection. There's a lot more here than most people realize, and Stephen's going to show you where to look. Here he is with a lesson called More Than a Fish Story.
1: There's a lot more, as you know, to Noah than an ark. There's a lot more to Zacchaeus than climbing a tree. There's a lot more to Daniel than the lions. And there's a lot more to Jonah than a whale. But the truth is, when we think of Jonah, that's the first thing that comes to our mind. It's Jonah and the whale. It's a fish story. That's much more than a fish story. One author put it this way: in less than 50 verses of Scripture, you have a storm at sea, the conversion of idolatrous sailors, a miraculous rescue, a song of praise, the repentance of a brutal nation. You have the unique revelation of God's relationship to unbelieving Gentiles, a disobedient Jew, all sorts of non-human creation, the wind, a fish, a vine, a worm, and cattle. In many ways, Jonah is a microcosm of God's relationship and sovereignty over all creation and all kingdoms and all history. We don't think about Jonah and the greatest national revival ever recorded, do we? And it followed the shortest sermon ever preached. We don't think of Jonah and the mercy of God. We don't think of the fact that Jonah would be the first missionary in human history sent by God to a Gentile nation. In fact, we never think about the fact that he is the only prophet on record ever commissioned by God to go to a heathen nation with the message of repentance. Worse yet, we rarely think of Jonah as the signature sign, the illustration of the resurrection of Jesus Christ, which will take probably one entire session to study. The book of Jonah is much more than a fish story. Little wonder then that Satan and those belonging to him and his kingdom have attempted throughout history to make the book of Jonah the butt of many jokes and derision, sneers. The average liberal professor and pastor, along with so many so-called Bible scholars, even though they really don't care about the Bible, have attempted for centuries to downplay and discredit, to deride, if not to destroy, the authenticity and credibility of the book of Jonah. And since many of us have sat in classrooms, and maybe some of you are sitting in classrooms now with professors that would delight in sneering at this inspired story, let me very quickly, as an overview, lay out their objections and answer them just as quickly. There are five of them. First, they object to the abundance of miracles. Frankly, we would expect them to. They don't believe God sent a fish to swallow Jonah. But then they don't believe God created fish to begin with. So why would we expect them to believe God would command a great fish to do anything? They don't believe God created the plants and the animals of Genesis 1. Why would we expect them to believe Jonah 1? And my friends, you will never convince an unbeliever of God's power and his miraculous ability until they have placed their faith in the power of God's Son. But until then, the natural man, the unrelated to Christ's spirit man, is unable to embrace, receive, Paul writes in 1 Corinthians, the things of the Spirit of God because they are spiritually examined. You must examine them by virtue and with the help of the indwelling Spirit of God. So we would expect that objection. Secondly, they consider Jonah a fairy tale because of the unique mission of Jonah. The liberal scholar will point out the fact that God never commissioned a Jewish prophet to go to a Gentile nation. So this must be a story to make the Jewish people feel good. Well, just because God hadn't sent a prophet doesn't mean he wouldn't or he couldn't. In fact, that's one of the things that makes it so remarkable. The truth is, both Elijah and Elisha made contact with pagan kings under the direction of God. So for Jonah to be a special envoy sent by God to a pagan nation is simply the grace of God and not difficult to imagine. Number three, the liberals object because Jonah refers to Nineveh in the past tense. In chapter 3, where Jonah writes, now Nineveh was a very great city. It's obvious he didn't live around then. He lived sometime distant if he wrote it at all. And he refers to the city as a city in the past tense. Well, the use of was is perfectly acceptable in narrative writing, which most of the book of Jonah happens to be in. Narrative. Number four. A fourth objection is that Jonah was never there to begin with. And that's proven by the fact that he writes that it took 3 days to walk through it when everyone knows that the city was small enough to travel through it in one day. Okay, what about outlying areas? What about the suburbs of this great empire that so overpowered the northern kingdom of Israel? In fact, we know that its population was larger than the city of Kerry today. More than 100,000 people. And if you tried to deliver a message to a city of coming doom of more than 100,000 people, if, like Kerry, you traveled from one end of Kerry on foot to the other end of Kerry, it would take you at least 2 or 3 days, maybe weeks. In fact, we're already beginning to complain that you can't drive from one end of Kerry to the other without it taking an unimaginable 10 minutes. The unbelieving world is grasping at straws. The final objection is that Jonah uses some words that seem incompatible with Jonah's vocabulary. Aren't you glad these scholars knew so well Jonah's vocabulary? Well, the truth is the words in question, if you took the time to study, and this is all the time I even want to take on the objections, those words appear in Old Testament books both before Jonah's time and afterward. Jonah is simply troubling to the unbeliever because of what it reveals of God and what it reveals of the gospel. Jonah is not make-believe. He was a real man. He was living in a real time, and he had a real challenge on his hands. In fact, we do know that Jonah has already been around for quite a while. He was the court prophet for Jeroboam II, and he prophesied faithfully in that northern section known as Israel, the northern kingdom after the division. And he prophesied 750 years before the birth of Christ. Jonah had already delivered a rather famous prophecy, which had been fulfilled as the northern kingdom of Israel regained some of its lost territory that they thought was lost forever. And Jonah prophesied they'd get it back, and they got it back, which added only more credibility to Jonah's ministry. In fact, you might want to write into the margin of Jonah 1:1, and we will get there, trust me, eventually. Write in this text, 2 Kings 14, and you can go and read it sometime. And let me quickly read for the sake of time what that text says in verse 25, 2 Kings 14:25. God restored the border of Israel from the entrance of Hamath as far as the Sea of Araba, according to the word of the Lord, the God of Israel, which he spoke through his servant Jonah, the son of Amittai. Now that one verse collaborates the time and place of Jonah's ministry. In fact, 2 Kings will also mention Jonah's hometown, which would later become known as Galilee. Imagine that. The prophet whose biography will provide an illustration of Christ's resurrection was prophesying in the same neighborhood where Jesus Christ will one day walk and teach and preach. The one who experienced a rather amazing miracle of being swallowed by a fish will be followed up by the great prophet who will command the fish into the nets of his disciples and will create fish at a campfire and feed it to Peter and others. Wonderful testimony of the Old Testament corroborating the ministry of this little book called Jonah. We know that Jonah prophesied during the ministries of Hosea, and Amos. It's very likely that Jonah had been trained by his predecessor, a man by the name of Elisha. J. Sidlow Baxter wrote, "Jonah would have been a leading prophet among the schools of the prophets when Elisha neared the end of his remarkable ministry." It's interesting to consider the fact that Jonah and Elisha probably knew one another well. Jonah was one of the revered prophets of the Jewish people. In fact, centuries after Jonah's life, the father of Peter and Andrew, who had become apostles, disciples of Christ, the father of Peter was named after Jonah, more than likely after the famous prophet as his namesake. You remember that Peter was known originally as Simon Bar Jonah. Bar simply means son of. Simon was the son of a man named perhaps after, in honor of, this famous prophet of Israel named Jonah. So as far as the average person of this day, Jonah was a prophet who had helped Israel succeed. He had preached the greatest evangelistic campaign in Israel's history. He saw the pagan kingdom of Nineveh come to faith in God, and he came for his crusade on a private cruise ship, didn't he? Specially made by God. Josephus, the Jewish historian, wrote in the first century these words as he incorporated Jonah into his Antiquities. He wrote, and I quote him, "But since I have promised to give an exact account of our history, I have thought it necessary to recount what I have found written in the Hebrew books concerning this prophet, Jonah." 150 years after the death of King Solomon, Jonah is preaching in Israel. This is not fantasy or fiction. Jonah is for real. So let me invite you to turn to these 48 verses of Scripture and take a closer look with me at the life and times of the prophet Jonah. Now, for some of you, your translation will accurately begin with a little word, "and," or "now." It's not in my translation, so for a moment I have to preach on a word before we get to the book of Jonah. "Now," or "and." It's the little Hebrew word, it's the little vav that is often translated "and." And it reveals the interesting point that verse 1 of Jonah followed the previous verse of something else. We're not told what, or where, or by whom. Warren Wiersbe made the interesting note that if one of his books began with the word "and," his editor would probably wonder if something had been lost, including his ability to use the English language. You don't start with "and" unless it follows something closely God chose in his wisdom not to let us know what that was. There are several books of the Old Testament, by the way, that begin with the word "and." And this one does as well. In fact, Warren Wiersbe provoked my thinking as he went on to write that by opening with the word "and," the book of Jonah subtly hints to us that God's story of grace and mercy is a story of continuation. And note further in verse 1, "And the word of the Lord came to Jonah." Now, whenever you read, "and the word of the Lord came to," this is a formulaic phrase that marks the true prophet of God. The true prophets of God had the word of God coming to them. There were false prophets who claimed to speak the word of God. They claimed to have the word of God, but they only took God's name in vain when they said they had. They hadn't. They spoke their own dreams and their own make-believe stories. To have the word of the Lord come to you would have either been a mark of authentication as a true prophet of God, or it would be someone other than a prophet that would be asked to participate in some special mission of the Lord. So the word of the Lord comes to you because you're going to have a special mission from God, or to authenticate that you are a true prophet of God. And for Jonah, then, it was the authentic mark. It was the fingerprint of true prophetic ministry. But know this, when the word of the Lord comes to someone, it means something is about to happen. doesn't it? Someone is about to slip into action. Something is going to happen to somebody. And would you notice, though, in the text that nothing is really said about Jonah? Nothing is said about his birthplace. Not much of an introduction at all. Nothing about his previous ministry. We're not even told how the word of the Lord came to him. Was it a dream? Was it a vision? Was it an angel? We're not told. It evidently doesn't matter, but perhaps you've already discovered that everything that happens in this little book seems to happen in fast motion, doesn't it? Everything is quickly. It even starts with and. It starts in fast motion and just continues to move forward. Everything that can be left out is left out. Nothing clutters the hallways of this story. Now notice further, the word of the Lord came to Jonah, the son of Amittai. Who's he? Well, we don't know. I told you it probably wasn't important, and so we just skim on by it. But I do want to stop here long enough to point out some rather interesting meanings of both of these men's names, which actually illustrate the coming drama that I don't believe is a coincidence at all. Jonah is the Hebrew word for dove. Often children of believing Hebrew parents were named after animals, hoping their children would grow up to exhibit everything good about its best characteristics. They probably did act like little animals early on, but hopefully later on it would change. The dove was known for gentleness, harmlessness, flight, and most significantly, peace. Ever since Genesis chapter 8, verse 11, when the dove flew back to Noah with an olive branch or leaf in its mouth, the dove became a symbol of hope and peace. In fact, to this day, around the world, it is the symbol of peace. And we use the phrase, even to this day, of extending to someone the olive branch as a symbol of extending peace to someone. Whenever you see, by the way, the dove on flags or emblems or political insignia, more than likely the dove will be in flight. It's in flight, signifying its role as a messenger. So here you have a man whose name was the symbol of peace, sent as a messenger to extend the olive branch to a nation in deep trouble with God. Jonah the dove is about to be commissioned by the Emperor of Heaven to serve as the ambassador of peace. Now, you notice the verse also told us he was sent as a messenger to extend the olive branch to a nation in deep trouble with God. Jonah the dove is about to be commissioned by the Emperor of Heaven to serve as the ambassador of peace. Now, you notice the verse also told us he was the son of Amittai. Amittai comes from

them about peace. He went and told them the truth. And they believed the truth and discovered peace. How unlike the messengers of God, supposed messengers of God today, who run around talking about peace, but leave out the truth, and people do not find then peace with God. He goes as the messenger of peace to tell them the truth. You've got 40 days, and if you don't repent, you're dead. He will literally live out his name. But he really doesn't want to, does he? And that's what we remember. Let's not be too hard, though, on this dove before we know all the facts. We'll discover in our next session what it meant to go to the Ninevites, a people renowned for their brutality. So it's fairly easy to outline what happens in this brief biography. I'm not sure I'm going to outline my sermons by these titles, but it's fairly obvious and easy. 5 points. Point number one is see Jonah run. Point number two, see Jonah swim. Point number three, see Jonah fly. Point number four, see Jonah preach. Point number five, see Jonah pout. Let's talk about some key lessons quickly that are sort of lying out in the open. In fact, they're circulating around in your minds, and I want to at least get them down in ink. Some lessons learned from this man at the very outset. First, be alert. God has delivered his word to us as well. Have you ever thought about the fact that the word of the Lord has come to you too? It has. You're holding it in your lap. You say, oh no, I'm not Jonah. I'm not a prophet. Well, I'm not either. I'm not the son of a prophet. In fact, as one man said, I even work for nonprofit organizations. But the truth is, God has spoken. He spoke long ago to the fathers in the prophets in many portions and in many ways, but he has spoken unto us in these last days through and by his Son. We hold in our laps, I hold in my hand, the words of the prophets of old and the words of Christ, and the words of Christ in and through his apostles. Be alert, God has spoken. The word of the Lord has come to us as well. And he has given us all that we need. Paul wrote to Timothy in 2 Timothy 3:16 and 17, all that we need to be equipped for every good work. Be alert to what God has spoken to you through his word. It will equip you for life. Secondly, be encouraged. God can use anyone and anything to accomplish his will. We're going to watch God use pagan sailors, a storm at sea, a plant. He'll even use a worm. That's encouraging to me, isn't it to you? He will use a stubborn prophet too. This is the grace of God about to be revealed in living color in and through the life of this prophet. So be encouraged. Thirdly, be careful. Be careful. Past obedience does not guarantee future obedience. I agree with, as I have studied, read books just to prepare for this study in this particular Old Testament book, I agree with those that believe that Jonah was more than likely an old man when this occurred. His greatest test was reserved for his later years. Much like Daniel, who many believe was around 85 to 90 years of age when he was thrown to the lions. So Jonah has served God for many years, faithful as a prophet. He's rubbed shoulders with Elisha. He's more than likely taught a course or two in the schools of the prophets. Nobody would have been surprised to learn Jonah was the one who received the word of God. Jonah was the one who was given this incredibly dangerous assignment, difficult commission from God. Jonah was the man. He had years of faithful ministry. Past obedience doesn't guarantee future obedience. Frankly, I think Jonah would have been
somewhat embarrassed.

0: embarrassed to know that 3,000 years later, here we are, embarking on a close scrutiny of his actions and his emotions, his pride, his failure, his fear. Wouldn't you be? I think he'd be embarrassed to know that we're about to pour over every word. We're going to dig under every stump. We're going to explore every corner and crevice of this man's life. Think about it. He had years of faithful service as a prophet of God, and we have one verse in 2 Kings. But he has a few months of failure, and we've got an entire book on that. But I'm reminded of God's purpose. One of them, in giving us the Old Testament record, Paul said, "These accounts were given to you as an example," 1 Corinthians 10:6. In other words, they're going to teach you what not to do, and they will also teach you what to do, and most often we learn by those who fail. So God gives us the whole story. Frankly, I've got to tell you this too, at the outset, I'm grateful that God didn't give us a book on Jonah's successes and one verse on his failure. I'm glad he turned it around and gave us a detailed description of why and how he failed and what God had to communicate to and through him as a result. So in other words, here's a book for saints like you and me who get it wrong. But here's also a book to warn and amaze and thrill and challenge us to get it right. His testimony is even more profound to us, isn't it? Years of faithful service in the past do not guarantee faithful service in the future. None of us have reached the tape yet. So be alert, be encouraged, and be careful.
1: 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Stephen landed on something important. Years of faithful service don't guarantee faithful service tomorrow. Jonah had decades of obedience behind him, and then came his greatest test. That's not a discouraging thought. It's an honest one. And it's exactly the kind of truth that helps us stay alert. There's more of this series ahead, and we'd love for you to stay connected as it continues. One of the simplest ways to do that is by following this ministry on social media. When you follow along, you'll get daily reminders when new lessons are posted. But here's something else worth thinking about. If today's message encouraged you, there's probably someone in your life who needs to hear it too. A friend going through a hard stretch. A family member who's wrestling with their own version of running from God. So, please share this content with those in your life. And then we'll see you next time on Wisdom for the Heart.

0: 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Johannesburg 974-2885.
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3: God's Word talks about the harvest of righteousness. And if you've ever lived in a farming community, you'll know that harvest time is a time of huge celebration. So this harvest of righteousness, it's not just empty words. It's a big deal. Hi, I'm Bernie Diamond, and thank you so much for joining me again on Christianity Works. Today we're continuing with the next message in this series called Reaping the Harvest of Righteousness, because there is very definitely a harvest there to be reaped. And do stay tuned, because in just a few minutes I'll be telling you about my free daily devotional Fresh. It's all about helping you to draw closer to Jesus to become all that He made you to be. One of the things that we do in this world, particularly, let me say, in the West, is that we get hooked on junk food. Pretty much most people need three meals a day, breakfast, lunch, and dinner. Some don't get that, of course, and others skip meals because they're too busy to eat. And in between meals, we like to have little snacks, and often the snacks we consume can be our undoing. Instead of healthy snacks, a banana or an apple or an orange, we go for the chocolate bar or the donut or the packet of chips or something equally unhealthy. Of course, one of those every now and then, no problem. But if those are the things that we snack on most of the time, they're going to make us sick and tired, literally. I've done that a few times in my life, and each time I've eventually come to my senses and replaced those unhealthy snacks with healthy ones, well, at first it seemed like a real burden to give up the junk food snacks. But within a day or two, here's what happens. Firstly, what I've found is that I rediscover how wonderful fruit tastes. A sweet mandarin, a juicy orange, a crisp apple, a ripe banana. They are fantastic. What a surprise. And secondly, within just a few days, I'm feeling much healthier, more energy, more alert, a spring in my step. The fruit, as it turns out, is good for us in so many different ways. Last week on the program, we were chatting about reaping the harvest of righteousness. And we saw that God's righteousness is two things. It's both bad news and good news. Bad news because He's righteous and we're not, and eventually that brings His wrath crashing down on our heads. And good news because He knows that, which is why He sent us Jesus Christ, His Son, to save us. Now, we're going to talk about the bad news and the good news a bit more next week on the program. But right now, we're going to look at the fruit. Good, healthy, life-giving fruit. As I mentioned just earlier, making the transition from bad eating habits to good eating habits at the time always seems, well, it feels like we're making a sacrifice, giving up the sweet chocolate bars and the fatty chips. It's never fun making that choice and starting on the journey towards healthy eating. But not only is the fruit really, really nice, it yields fruit in our lives. We feel better, we have more energy, right? We know that. And it's the same with sin and righteousness. When we're addicted to some sin, we all have one or two sins that we're predisposed to. It seems like such a sacrifice giving them up. It really does, even though they're not good for us, even though they're hurting us. And oftentimes God helps us by sending us through a rough patch, by disciplining us, so that we can learn for ourselves the impact that our sin is having, so that we can feel the pain and have the opportunity to let go of the sin and turn back to Him. Have a listen to what the writer of the letter to the Hebrews in the New Testament has to say about this. Hebrews chapter 12, beginning at verse 5. If you have a Bible, come there with me. He writes, "And you have forgotten the exhortation that addresses you as children. My child, do not regard lightly the discipline of the Lord, or lose heart when you're punished by Him. For the Lord disciplines those whom He loves, and He chastises every child whom He accepts. Endure trials for the sake of discipline. God is treating you as children, for what child is there whom a parent does not discipline? If you don't have that discipline in which all children share, then you're illegitimate and not His children. Moreover, when we had human parents to discipline us, we respected them. Should we not even be more willing to be subject to the Father of spirits and live? For they disciplined us for a short time as seemed best to them. But He disciplines us for our good in order that we may share His holiness." Now, discipline always seems painful rather than pleasant at the time, but later it yields the peaceful fruit of righteousness to those who have been trained by it. "Therefore, lift your drooping hands and strengthen your weak knees and make straight paths for your feet, so that what is lame may not be put out of joint, but rather be healed." You know what he's saying? No pain, no gain, right? And in a sense, that's what's going on here. So often, we're travelling through tough times and we don't take the time to read the signs. We squeal in pain, "Oh God, why is this happening to me?" And we don't stop to hear His answer. Oftentimes, the reason it's happening is because God is at work in our lives and leaving the sin behind His heart. Our flesh is addicted to it. It's like a heroin addict leaving the drug behind. It's hard. It hurts. And God lets it happen to us because He loves us, because He knows that the peaceful fruit of righteousness is so worth the effort and the pain. Can we just talk about that fruit for a moment? Can we talk about the harvest, the gain that comes out of the pain? Because it's like the real fruit that I was talking about before. It is fantastic. When we're wallowing around in our sin, well, you know, that affects our lives. Someone who's living constantly in the sin of anger is going to have a rotten life, right? Someone who's laboring under the yoke of unforgiveness is going to have a rotten life. Someone who hasn't learned to sacrifice and to love is having unhealthy, tragic relationships. The list of cause and effect goes on. And most times, we don't even notice them. We don't stop to think about the sin, the cause, and the effect that it's having on our lives. I use this word sin deliberately, as much as it jars with many people, because it's what God calls our rebellion. It means literally to miss the mark, to miss the whole point, to miss out on our share. And that's what we're doing when we're rebelling against God. We're missing out on the goodness. Just like when we're stuffing our faces full of unhealthy food, we're missing out on energy and well-being that should be going on in our lives. But when we allow God's discipline through the difficult and often painful circumstances we're travelling through be the tool that helps us let go of the sin, the tool that shows us the pain and helps us to the heart decision of letting go and turning back to Him, then here's what's going to happen. Just like giving up junk food snacks, it's not going to be a pleasant start. It always seems painful rather than pleasant at the time. But the peaceful fruit of righteousness, well, it's kind of like that sense of well-being and vibrancy and energy that we get when we ditch the junk food in favor of the good stuff, the fruit. I just want to encourage you that sometimes the tough patches are God's polishing cloth in our lives. And the sin He's putting His finger on right now is actually ruining our lives. It's robbing you and me of the peaceful fruit of righteousness that He wants us to live in day by day. So we can struggle and squirm and fight God. Problem is, the longer we do that, the longer He'll keep us in that uncomfortable place. Or we can go to Him, ask Him to show us what He's doing, and let go of that sin quickly. Yes, even though it never seems pleasant at the time, more likely painful. And the sooner we get with His plan, the sooner we'll be living in the peaceful fruit of righteousness. What do you think?
4: Bernie Diamond, and you're listening to Christianity Works. The Word of God is alive and active, amen, with the power to transform your life, to help you be all that God made you to be. Remember, God's Word is the power to change. It's fresh for you each day. My prayer is that your heart will be touched and transformed as you draw ever closer to Jesus through the power of His Word. There is indeed great power in the Word of God to transform our lives. So let's head right back in to see what else He has for us today. I remember when I was in my last year of high school, quite a few years ago now, I traveled to a country town to teach the clarinet at a music camp during the school holidays. And I had the opportunity to stay for a week on a farm. Now, this was a large property and they farmed many thousands of sheep, thousands of them. It was quite an experience for a young guy because I'm a city boy. I'd spent all my time growing up in an industrial city, so I'd never really thought too much about, well, where things come from. Milk, after all, came in bottles, eggs come in cartons, meat comes from the butchers, and so on. You don't really think too much about it when you live in the city, so spending this week on the sheep farm was the most amazing experience. We had the opportunity to help dip the sheep, so you'd had to pick them up and throw them down this chute so they ended up in a trough full of sheep dip. It was backbreaking work. And for a lad who'd never really thought too much about where lamb chops came from, other than from the butchers, it was a real eye-opener. Farming is hard work. Ever since then, I've had the greatest respect for farmers. And not only is it hard work, but pretty much they only get their income once or twice a year. And that happens when they take what they've grown, whether that be a crop like wheat or sheep or cattle for slaughter or wool for clothing, when they take what they've grown to market. It happens at harvest time. But of course, there are many things that can interrupt the harvest. Drought, flood, fire, a plague of locusts, diseases in animals, and even when there's a bumper crop, often as a result of the abundance, the prices the farmer gets at market are going to plummet. So it's a tough life, and that week on the sheep farm has given me a deep, abiding respect for farmers and their families. But there's something else, another lasting legacy that this week on the farm as a young lad has left with me. And that's an appreciation of the tough reality of farming on one hand and the sense of jubilation of a successful harvest on the other. See, we city slickers hear this word harvest, and it really doesn't mean too much to us. It kind of washes by. But harvest time is the culmination of the farmer's work. It's the time of reaping the reward. A successful harvest brings great joy and a sense of accomplishment and relief and safety and provision, not just for the farming families, but in fact for the whole community. That's what harvest means. So when the Bible talks about harvests, that's the sense of what's going on. And remember, back then in the first century, there was no welfare or government assistance or anything like that. If the harvest failed, people starved. And it's still like that in many parts of the world today. Suffice to say, what I'm trying to get to here is the fact that the harvest is a big deal. It's a huge deal. If you live in a rural community, you already know that. But it's not something that's necessarily that obvious to our city slickers. So when the Apostle Paul writes to his dear friends in Philippi about this harvest of righteousness, he's saying something big. Philippians chapter 1, beginning at verse 9. And this is my prayer, that your love may overflow more and more with knowledge and full insight to help you to determine what is best, so that in the day of Christ you may be pure and blameless, having produced the harvest of righteousness that comes through Jesus Christ for the glory and the praise of God. Interesting that he begins his point about this harvest of righteousness with a four-letter word, love. His prayer for his dear friends in Philippi is that their love would overflow more and more, because it's in this flood tide of God's love, which works its way out in our love for one another, that we gain the knowledge and develop the insight to know what God's best is for us. And living out his best isn't always the easiest thing to do, as we've seen over the course of these last few weeks. Living out God's best requires sacrifice, and it hurts a lot of times. But when our heart is soaked in God's love, when lives are about overflowing more and more with the sacrificial love of Jesus Christ, then in that place, with that humility, with that surrender and sacrifice, we gain the knowledge of God and the insights of God, which transform us into His image, which help us to live out the righteousness we already have, the right standing we have with Him, because of our faith in Jesus who died to pay for our sin and rose again to give us a brand new life, an abundant life, an eternal life. And friends, that is the thing, the love of God at work in us that produces what? It produces the harvest. Big word that, the harvest of righteousness, which comes to us through Jesus and brings glory and praise and honor to God. When Jesus was asked, what's the most important commandment of all? He answered, Luke chapter 10, verse 27, you shall love the Lord your God with all your heart, with all your soul, with all your strength, and with all your mind, and your neighbor as yourself. Love is the most important thing of all. As Paul wrote some years on in Romans chapter 13, verse 10, love does no wrong to a neighbor. Therefore, love is the fulfilling of the law. We've kind of been conditioned to believe that love is all about romance and feeling good. And look, sure, those are a couple of aspects of love. But that's not the sort of love that both of these passages talk about. The original Greek word for love here is agape, which means unconditional love, faithful love that never ends and never fails, the sort of love that costs us a lot and often appears to deliver very little at the time. It's that sort of love, and it doesn't matter how talented or gifted we are, if we don't have this sort of love, then in God's eyes, we're nothing but a noisy gong and a clanging cymbal. Gifts and abilities and talents without this sacrificial, faithful love are completely worthless. That's what it says in 1 Corinthians chapter 13. Now, I know in my own life there have been times that have been so trying and testing, when people have been difficult and unhelpful and hurtful. Those times and those places never feel good. And yet it's in those times and places that the Word of God has done its greatest work in me. I thank God that early on in my walk with Him, He established in me a pattern of regular Bible reading, because it's in those difficult periods that God's Word has done His greatest and mightiest works in me. And it's still like that today. Friends, in the most difficult times of our lives, we can experience this harvest of righteousness, or, as it's written elsewhere in the book of Hebrews, the peaceful fruit of righteousness, because as we persist in doing good, in honoring God, in living out the relationship and right standing, the righteousness purchased for us by Jesus as He took the punishment of our sin on Himself on that cross, as we live that out, we discover God Himself. Blessed are the pure of heart, for they shall see God. Matthew chapter 5, verse 8. And that, my friend, is exactly what happens. God draws us ever nearer to Him through the righteousness that He imparted to us through Jesus, and the righteousness that He now brings to life in our new lives in Christ. The righteousness that we live out little by little, He restores us back into His image through the trials of life. That's the harvest, God Himself. And like every harvest, it's a big deal. I mean, really. I'm Bernie Diamond, and you're listening to Christianity Works. Hey, life can be hard work some days. And as that daily grind just kind of grinds away at us, it's easy to forget that Jesus died and rose again to give us victory over our sin, over our circumstances. Victory. It's simply amazing how powerfully the Spirit of God can move through even just a short video message. I guess we shouldn't be surprised. After all, the Word of God is alive and active. Amen? So I'd love to encourage you too to live your life in victory. Now let's head straight back into the Word of God, because honestly, He's always up to something good in our lives. I hope that as we've been chatting today, it's starting to sink in that it's all about the harvest. It's all about the fruit. God didn't just send Jesus to save us from an eternity separated from Him. He also sent His Son to buy us a new life here and now. Now, I know so many people who believe in Jesus but aren't growing into that new life. I was speaking with someone recently who'd been involved in a large survey across a major denomination of God's church. And one of the questions that people had been asked was whether, given their involvement in this church, they felt that they were growing spiritually. You know what? only 30% answered yes, the rest 70% answered no. So here I am, rabbiting on about a new life, the fruit of righteousness, the harvest of righteousness. But you have to ask yourself, if that's what God's word says, if that's what God promises, where do you get it? How do you and I reap the harvest and become part of the 30% rather than the 70% who don't? My favorite psalm. Well, it's hard to have just one favorite psalm, isn't it? But my favorite psalm is Psalm number 1. Have a listen with me, because it's about growing fruit. Psalm 1, verse 1. If you have a Bible, come there with me. Happy are those who do not follow the advice of the wicked, nor take the path that sinners tread, or sit in the seat of scoffers, but their delight is in the law of the Lord. And on his law they meditate day and night. They are like trees planted by streams, which yield their fruit in season, and their leaves do not wither. In all they do, they prosper. See, I love this because it's a piece of wisdom on how to bear fruit. It's a piece of wisdom on how to succeed, not in the world sense, but in God's sense. It's a piece of wisdom to stop us from withering under the heat and the pressures of life. What's the psalmist saying? Look, let's get a grip. Keep living out your old life, this life of sin, and it ain't going to work out so well. And the second part of the psalm, which we haven't read so far, says exactly that. But you want to be happy and blessed? Then don't do that old stuff. Don't go and follow the advice of the wicked or take the path that sinners tread or sit in the seat of scoffers. Don't do that. Instead, delight yourself in the Word of God. Meditate on what God has to say day and night. And when you do that, you know what it's like? It's like a tree being planted right next to a waterway. In fact, the word that's used there for streams of water literally means an irrigation channel, a stream of water that's deliberately been put there to help the tree to grow good fruit. It's like planting yourself next to one of those. Meditate on what God has to say day or night, and you are going to flourish. You are going to bear fruit. You are not going to wither and die when it gets too hot out there. The Word of God is like clean, living, fresh water. Drink that in. Be planted right next to that. And you won't be able to help it. You're just going to bear fruit in season. The Apostle Paul reiterates that in his letter to the Colossians in the New Testament. Colossians chapter 1, beginning at verse 9. He says this, "For this reason, since the day we heard it, we have not ceased praying for you and asking that you may be filled with the knowledge of God's will in all spiritual wisdom and understanding, so that you may lead lives worthy of the Lord, fully pleasing to him, as you bear fruit in every good work and as you grow in the knowledge of God." You see that? Fruit is linked to knowledge, knowing God, knowing his truth, knowing him deeply. And that only comes through the Word of God, drinking it in, letting the fresh living water of His Spirit and His Word fill us so that we grow. Not like the majority of Christians who aren't growing, that we grow and bear fruit for God's glory. It only happens when we grow in our knowledge of God. It does not happen when we wander out there in the wilderness, when we're happy to follow the advice of the wicked or take the path the sinner treads or sit in the seat of scoffers. Do you see what an anathema that is to God? You see how opposite that is to the knowledge of God. Whenever the Bible talks about knowing God, be it in the Old Testament or the New Testament, whenever it talks about that, it doesn't talk about head knowledge. It talks about knowing God. The fruit is linked to knowing God. The fruit comes from putting our roots deep down in that living water, the Spirit of God and the Word of God, and drinking that in. That's what happens when we grow in our knowledge of God. We bear fruit. Not academic knowledge, not head knowledge, not dry knowledge, not the sort of knowledge that helps you pass an exam. It's a relational knowledge, a deep, intimate life knowledge of God. That causes us to bear fruit, friend. And that's where we get it. Not by working harder, not by trying to fulfill a whole bunch of rules, not by anything else, except developing a dynamic relationship with Jesus. And we do that through His Spirit and His Word. That's where we get the fruit. That's where we get the harvest of righteousness. And that's why some people are growing spiritually and bearing fruit, and others aren't, because some have a deep relationship with Jesus through the Holy Spirit and His Word, and others don't. It's pretty simple, really. It's not rocket science. And the choice there, the choice is for each one of us. Friends, so many Christians go to church, they listen to a sermon, they come home, they never think about it, they never open their Bible, and they wonder why their lives aren't bearing fruit. Friend, the choice is for each one of us. It's up to me in my life, and let me be really clear, it's up to you in your life. Our passion here at Christianity Works is to see your life powerfully transformed as you draw ever closer to Jesus in a rich, dynamic relationship with Him. And remember, we would love to pray for you. With all my heart, I know that Jesus wants to have a powerful impact on your life to help you be all He made you to be. I'm Bernie Diamond, and I'll catch you again same time next week with another message of God's love, God's grace, and God's power for each one of us in Jesus Christ.

0: The sounds of the Wren Collective Experiment singing Second Chance. And indeed, our God is a God of the second, the third, infinite chances He gives us to repent and to come to Him. And He says that, in fact, in the Word, we're encouraged that if we come before the Lord and we confess our sins before Him, He is faithful to cleanse us, to forgive us, and to cleanse us of all our unrighteousness. So let us run to the throne of grace today as we confess before the Lord and receive His forgiveness. Well, friend, it's been an absolute joy being with you today on TWR Peer Talk, but my time with you has officially come to an end. It's amazing how time flies when we're having fun, but I'm going to leave you now with two great programs that will, you know, take the next 30 minutes. And my colleague Tulani will then join you at 3 p.m. So here goes Tools for Wise Leadership with Dr. Roy Musasiwa, talking about how love must be communicated in interpersonal relationships. And then we'll join Jim Cunningham in Men Alive at 2:45. So until next time, dear friend, God bless you.
1: Leader, or do you aspire to be one? If the answer is yes, then you have every reason to join us now. In the next 15 minutes, TWR brings you Tools for Wise Leadership. In today's program, we have Dr. Roy Musasiwa. Let's join him now. Welcome to the program, Tools for Wise Leadership. In the last program, we focused on the need to speak the truth and the various forms that such truth must take, such as when teaching, admonishing, exhorting, and comforting. In Ephesians 4 verse 5, Paul says, "Rather, speaking the truth in love, we are to grow up in every way into Him who is the head, even Christ Jesus." This verse contains two concepts that God has joined together and that no person must separate. These are truth and love. The concept of speaking the truth occupied our attention in the last program. Today we turn our attention to the idea of love and how love must be communicated in interpersonal relationships. Truth and love must always belong together. Loveless truth is as futile as truthless love when it comes to building up relationships as leaders. So, how does love get expressed? From the biblical point of view, the best expression of love is found in 1 Corinthians chapter 13. As a leader, why don't you rate your love out of 10 for each of the following indicators contained in 1 Corinthians 13? Love is patient. Love is kind. Love does not envy. It does not boast. It is not arrogant. Love is not rude. Love does not insist on its own way. Love is not irritable or resentful. Love does not rejoice at wrongdoing, but rejoices with the truth. Love bears all things. Love believes all things. Love hopes all things. Love endures all things. That list contains 13 qualities of love, some of which talk of what love is and others what love is not. The truth we spoke about in the last program must be combined with these qualities if the truth is to have a beneficial effect on the hearers. For example, you can speak the truth, but in a rude way or a boastful way. Or maybe you claim to be always truthful, but you frequently insist on your own way without taking into consideration the feelings and opinions of others. These loveless attitudes tend to nullify the effectiveness of the truth that we speak. There is also another way of measuring the expressions of love. Gary Chapman calls this the five languages of love. While he applies these love languages to marriage, they also apply to other relationships. Gary Chapman rightly says that feeling loved is our deepest emotional need. When that need goes unmet, the result will be negative behavior patterns. Now, every person uses all five languages of love, but really thrives on one. The better you speak someone's love language, the stronger your bonding will be. But what are the five love languages? Firstly, we have words of affirmation. Do you appreciate how powerful words are? God used words to create this universe. We can also use words to create various kinds of positive realities. At the same time, we can use words very destructively. That is why Proverbs 18 verse 21 says, "The tongue is the power of life or death." It is therefore imperative that you as a leader use words to build up your team. In the last program, we explained the use of words for teaching, admonishing, exhorting, and comforting. We can extend the list by saying we should use words to express appreciation, to acknowledge the role that team members are playing in the success of your endeavor, to thank others, and the list goes on. Let me remind you about the most important words for humble leaders, composed by an anonymous author, as I said in one of the previous programs. The six most important words: I admit I made a mistake. The five most important words: you did a good job. The four most important words: what is your opinion? The three most important words: if you please. The two most important words: thank you. The one most important word: we. The least important word: I. Now, these important words include what Gary Chapman calls words of affirmation. Now, the second language of love is called gifts. Gifts have a way of showing how much we value others. As a leader, you need to promote a culture of giving gifts in your organization. At Domboshawa Theological College, where I am principal, we end the year by putting names of all staff members in a hat. Staff then pick up names from the hat, and everyone buys a gift for whichever name they pick. We then gather for a Christmas celebration where the gifts are given out. What an affirming time that is. This helps us to become a real bonded team. Now, the third language of love, according to Gary Chapman, acts of service. The Bible tells us to love not only in word, but in action. When Jesus washed the feet of his disciples, he was performing an act of service, whereby he went out of his way to do what is not ordinarily expected of a rabbi. As a leader, you should think of going out of your way to do things that others may consider below your dignity. At one time, at the conclusion of a graduation ceremony, I started clearing away and arranging chairs. That pleasantly surprised many people who thought such jobs belonged to ushers and certainly not to the principal of the college. The fourth language of love is called quality time. Many executives are so busy that they don't have time to personally relate to their staff. My very busy job and multifarious commitments put me in a position where detachment from other staff members becomes a real danger. This makes it imperative for me to go out of my way to be relationally connected to my staff by giving them undivided attention. Our weekly devotional times and meal sharing times are designed for this very purpose of spending quality time together. The fifth language of love is physical touch. The Bible recognizes the need for physical touch when it says, greet one another with a holy kiss. Obviously, this language of love requires great care because cultural misunderstandings can easily arise when physical touch is applied cross-sexually. But things like enthusiastic handshakes can be applied without much danger of misunderstanding. The point, however, is that in our organizations, we need to find ways of expressing love in order to create bonded teams where people do not pull each other down, but uplift one another. Remember that love is a matter of the will. Love is an active choice. Remember also the need for frequency. Use your staff's primary language of love regularly, not once in a blue moon. Well, that is a very important tool for wise leaders. Until I meet you again in the next program, stay blessed and exercise all the tools for wise leadership.
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2: Welcome to Men Alive, where we examine biblical principles for becoming conformed to the image of Jesus Christ. I'm your host, Paul Estabrooks. Our teacher is my longtime friend, Dr. Jim Cunningham, a consultant in adult education and director of Go Teach Global. Dr. Jim.
3: Thanks, Paul. 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
2: Sure did.
3: God works through these human efforts to exercise His sovereign will and prove that man is incapable of ruling with justice, mercy, and humility, as commanded to do in Micah 6:8. Man's failure in all methods of government, from monarchy to Marxism, proves that only the wisdom of the Holy Spirit can enable any system of human government to meet the needs of their fellow men. Daniel clearly taught and believed that it is God Himself who raises up one king and puts down another. Daniel 2:20-23. God permits one king to become strong and uses that king as a judge against a disobedient nation. God said He would raise up my servant Nebuchadnezzar to judge Israel for the 490 years they had disobeyed Him, 1 year for each of the 7 year cycle where they had not let the ground rest for that year. King Nebuchadnezzar took them captive for 70 years. Then the Lord said, "This is what I say to my anointed, to Cyrus, whose right hand I take hold of, I am the Lord." 10 times he says this phrase, "I am the Lord," and adds, "and there is no other." He, Cyrus, is going to punish Babylon for being too harsh on my people. God can direct a king in unusual ways. In Esther chapter 6, King Xerxes had a bad night's sleep, asked for someone to read to him, and within hours of a tragedy, Haman was hung and the Jews were delivered from a Holocaust. Mary, the earthly mother of Jesus, was resting in Nazareth in the 9th month of her pregnancy, unaware that Micah had prophesied that Messiah had to be born in Bethlehem of Judah. Micah 5:2. So in the sovereignty of God, Caesar Augustus issued a decree that a census should be taken of the entire Roman world, and everyone went to his own town to register. And Jesus was born in Bethlehem. Hosea the prophet had said, "Out of Egypt I called my son." So an angel awakens Joseph in a dream and tells him, "Take the child and flee to Egypt, for Herod is going to search for the child to kill him." Once again, the decrees of authority, even by ungodly authorities, are used to move people to be where God wants them to be to accomplish His plan. Whenever the government of any country makes a law, God is able to work through that law to bring ultimate glory to Jesus Christ, even if it appears to be, in our eyes, a bad law. Jesus was born during the reign of the despot Herod, and why would God call this time in history the fullness of time for His Son to be born? Herod massacred all heirs to his throne. Herod killed 2 of his sons and his wife. Did God want Joseph and Mary to live under this neurotic, suspicious, bloodthirsty, power-hungry murderer? The answer appears to be yes. And He did, of time, for His Son to be born. Herod massacred all heirs to his throne. Herod killed

0: ears. Respect for authority is a principle for men to note. Even when David was pursued by a mad, jealous, paranoid King Saul, David refused on at least two occasions to kill Saul and claim the throne. David's response was, "Do not destroy him, Saul, for who can stretch out his hand against the Lord's anointed and be without guilt?" Here's a short word of caution for our zealous political activist friends. I commend you for your prayers for those in authority, and I praise you for those in government offices who are followers of Jesus Christ. So I want to say this carefully. Guard your criticism of those in authority, both in government and in the church. Scripture says in Ecclesiastes 10:20, "Furthermore, in your bed chamber do not curse a king, and in your sleeping rooms do not curse a rich man. For a bird of the heavens will carry the sound, and the winged creature will make the matter known." How, you might ask, would a person in leadership ever know what you have said to another person in your bedroom? The answer is simple. Your countenance, your eyes, your face, your spirit, even your demeanor changes every time you meet someone against whom you have gossiped or slandered. The one against whom you have spoken appears to sense, and don't ask me how they do this, that you have spoken against them. God is at work through all leaders. Leaders are permitted to be there by God's grace, so be careful. Do not judge, for in the same way you judge, you will be judged.
1: Let me remind you that this is Men Alive with Dr. Jim Cunningham from Go Teach Global. At the end of the program, we'll share how and where you can ask your questions to Dr. Jim.
0: As men, we have three key things to do under whatever government or authority system we live. First, we are to obey those in authority. They are placed there as part of God's omniscient plan. Only when they ask us to deny our faith or go against God's moral laws or God's direct commands should we practice civil disobedience against them.
1: Corrie ten Boom said, "God governs all things, even those that appear to us as senseless or cruel. Lord, because I do not have the answers to these things, I do not, therefore, conclude that there are no answers. You know, Lord, and when I am strong enough, wise enough, and loving enough, you will show me too."
0: Second, we are to submit to those in authority. We need to learn when to assert our authority and when to submit to the authority of others. I would guess that more men have found themselves in hot water for resisting authority than for submitting to authority. The whole of Scripture teaches responsibility to be submissive.
1: That's hard for some men. We like to think that our wives should be submissive to us. While that is scriptural, many verses tell us that we as men must also learn how to submit.
0: For example, 1 Peter 5:5 says, "You younger men likewise be subject to your elders." 1 Peter 2:13 commands, "Submit yourself for the Lord's sake to every human institution, whether to a king as the one in authority or to governors as sent by him for the punishment of evildoers and the praise of those who do right." 1 Peter 2:18 says, "Servants, be submissive to your masters with all respect, not only to those who are good and gentle, but also to those who are unreasonable." Romans 13:1-3 tells us, "Let every person be in subjection to the governing authorities. He who resists authority has opposed the ordinances of God, and they who have opposed will receive condemnation upon themselves." And Romans 13:5 adds, "It is necessary to be in subjection not only because of wrath, but also for conscience sake." And 1 Corinthians 16:16 to the church member says, "Be in subjection to such men, church leaders, and to everyone who helps in the work and labors."
1: When we submit, we recognize that God can use any circumstance

0: stance to further his purpose.
1: How you pass this test will determine how much exalting God will allow you to receive. James 4, 7 to 10 notes, submit therefore to God, humble yourselves in the presence of the Lord, and he will exalt you. God will not share his glory with anyone. He is a jealous God. He will not allow anyone to be exalted who might take glory to himself. But when a man has proven his ability to submit to God and to those God has placed in authority over him, God regards this man as one he can trust with a little exaltation. Harold Butt writes, "When a man humbles himself before God and before his earthly authorities, he is able to handle it when he receives honor or blessing by giving the praise for the honor back to God. This gives God even more glory and evidence that his servant can handle more recognition, authority, praise, exaltation, and power. Learning to submit to authority is the first rung on the spiritual ladder to power."
0: Is the third command to pray for those in authority?
1: Exactly. God's reasoning for this is laid out in 1 Timothy 2, 1 to 2. He says, "First of all, then, I urge that entreaties and prayers, petitions and thanksgiving be made on behalf of all men, for kings and all who are in authority, in order that we may lead a tranquil and quiet life in all godliness and dignity." Consider what God is requesting. God wants us to thank him for all authorities. This proves to him that we recognize them as being placed there by him, as Daniel 2:20 to 23 says. God also wants us to intercede for those in authority. He is then willing to work through our prayers to have those in authority accomplish his perfect will. And God wants us to pray earnestly for those in authority. This is to be an intense, carefully thought out pleading with God to work his will in specific ways through those in authority to his glory. Praying for those in authority is perhaps the highest responsibility a man can have as a citizen. E. M. Bounds says, "What the church needs today is not more machinery or better machinery, not new organizations or more novel methods, but men whom the Holy Spirit can use, men of prayer. Therefore, be careful, or look carefully, how you walk, not as unwise men, but as wise, making the most of your time because the days are evil." Ephesians 5, 15 and 16. One of our greatest investments of time as men is to pray for those in authority. Our mandate is to equip and empower others to achieve peace and reconciliation for community transformation.
0: Thanks, Jim. There you have it, my brothers. 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Until next time, I'm your host, Paul Estabrooks, on behalf of Dr. Jim Cunningham, encouraging you to be men alive, conformed to the image of Jesus Christ.

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1: It is 3 p.m. Central African time. Greetings to you. Thank you so much for joining us on TWR Pure Talk. My name is Tulani, and we're joining Turning Point with Dr. David Jeremiah. He continues with a study called Jonah the Runaway Prophet, and this is going to be an omnibus. That means we're going to enjoy 5 episodes of Turning Point. Be blessed.
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3: And thank you for joining us today. We are in the middle of our study on Jonah, the runaway prophet. And today we come to really the crux of the whole story. Why didn't Jonah do what God told him to do in the beginning? Well, we find out today. There was a good reason behind it, and he's going to be revealing that reason in his story today as we open our Bibles together. We have a beautiful study guide for this series. I hope you're getting it. 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This month, our resource is the beautiful calendar for 2027. It's called The Light of the World. It's a 14-month calendar, and it's yours for the asking. When you send your gift to Turning Point this month, a gift of any size, please say, send me the calendar, and it'll be on its way. And now, let's talk about this issue of how to love somebody you hate from Jonah chapter 3. I'm here to tell you today that justice and mercy are not a contradiction. They're how love works. You tell the truth about the sin, and you still hold out hope for the sinner. That was Jonah's problem. As we face him today, he could accept justice, but mercy for people he believed deserved judgment felt wrong to him. Let's open our Bibles to Jonah chapter 3 and see why. Here's what it says. Now the word of the Lord came to Jonah the second time, saying, Arise, go to Nineveh, that great city, and preach to it the message that I tell you. So Jonah arose and went to Nineveh according to the word of the Lord. Now Nineveh was an exceeding great city, a three-day journey in extent. When the great fish vomited Jonah up on dry land, sometimes I think he hit the ground running back to where he should have been. He didn't want to go through that again. I imagine him running as fast as he could toward the place he should have gone the first time. His feet were finally moving in the right direction, but as we learn in the story, you can have your feet going in the right direction, and your heart still is not going in the right direction. That was Jonah. We read, first of all, that Nineveh, the place to which he was called, was a great city. In fact, in the book of Jonah, the word great appears 4 different times in describing Nineveh. It was a great city. First of all, it was a great city in size. The Bible says it was an exceeding great city, a three-day journey in extent. One thing to note is that the three-day journey probably doesn't mean that Jonah walked straight through the city without stopping. If the Lord told him to preach to Nineveh, he probably would have proclaimed his message throughout the city as he made his way through it. We don't have to wonder how big the city was because a British archaeologist by the name of Austin Henry Layard excavated the city of Nineveh, and he found the city proper to be about 1 mile wide and 2.5 miles long, but further excavation revealed that this was just the central hub of the city. Metropolitan Nineveh extended along the Tigris River for more than 20 miles. It was truly one of the great, great cities of ancient times. The outer perimeter of the city measured over 60 miles. Other surrounding suburbs were included within this vast complex, all collectively known as Nineveh. The enclosing wall was estimated to be about 100 feet high. In addition, there were approximately 1,500 towers around the perimeter of the city, most of them as high as 200 feet. Nineveh truly was an exceedingly great city. It was a great city in size, but it was also a great city in souls. Jonah 4:11 says, "And should I not pity Nineveh, that great city in which are more than 120,000 persons who cannot discern between their right hand and their left, and much livestock?" Most scholars understand the expression "who cannot discern between their right hand and their left" as referring to young children. In other words, there were 120,000 children in Nineveh who were too young to distinguish right from left. And if that number represents only the children, then the total population of Nineveh was estimated to be at 600,000 or more. It was not merely a great city in size, it was a great city in souls. But thirdly, it was also a great city in sin. That's one thing we know. Jonah 1:2 says, "Go to Nineveh, that great city, and cry out against it, for their wickedness has come up before me." Nineveh was the capital of Assyria. And anyone who has studied history knows that the Assyrians were wicked barbarians. The history of that culture is almost too awful to talk about in church or anyplace else. During Jonah's lifetime, the delicate balance of power in the Middle East was shifting, and the Assyrian Empire was rising, and with it came fear. The Jewish people knew the reputation of the Assyrians. They were ruthless conquerors who subjugated entire nations. Now imagine volunteering to be a missionary, and God says, "Your first assignment is Nineveh." Knowing what we know about the Assyrians, can we really be surprised that Jonah ran the wrong way? I mean, he was not only afraid of what they might do to him, he feared what they might do to his nation. The Assyrians were a looming threat to Israel's future. And Nineveh was a great city in size, no question. A great city in souls, yes, sir. But most of all, it was a great city in sin. Nineveh was a great city. It was also a great illustration. Jonah saw the assignment God gave him, but he looked at it through the lens of his own prejudice. And that distorted the picture. In New Testament times, before Christ broke down the dividing wall, an Orthodox Jew would sometimes travel miles out of his way to avoid passing through Samaria. The Jews hated the Samaritans, and the Samaritans hated the Jews. And though the most direct route lay straight ahead, a Jew would circle around rather than walk through Samaritan territory, making his journey sometimes three times as long as it would normally be if he took the direct route. The Jews also harbored deep resentment toward the Gentiles, referring to them in derogatory terms. So prejudice and social discrimination have long been part of fallen humanity. They arise from the old sin nature. And until the day we are fully redeemed and made like Christ, we are all going to battle the blindness that comes from our upbringing, our culture, and our own sinful tendencies. To be sure, it was an overwhelming assignment for Jonah. Any of us might have staggered under that command. But I would suggest that Jonah made five mistakes. These are mistakes we often make when we are called to an unpleasant or difficult task. We can learn from what Jonah did wrong. First of all, Jonah saw his assignment nationally, but not individually. He saw the Assyrians, he saw Nineveh, he saw them as a group. He had probably heard the stories. They are barbarians, they are butchers, they are cruel people. And he saw them all as one. But let me ask you something. in any group, no matter how bad its reputation may be, is everyone as bad as everyone could be? Does every individual fully embrace the reputation that has been attached to a nation? You see, Jonah never saw the individual Ninevites. He never thought about people who lived there. He saw only the nation, and it is hard to love a nation. You have to get involved individually. Sometimes we say, I don't like that group of people, or I don't want anything to do with them. But the best cure for that kind of thinking is to go walk among them. When you do, you are often surprised to discover that within the group you have labeled, there are some of the finest individuals you will ever meet. They stand apart from the stereotype. That is not just about ethnicity. It happens in politics and in every area of life. Jonah saw his assignment nationally, but he didn't see it individually. He didn't realize, yes, Nineveh was an evil nation, but within that evil nation were people. People for whom we learn later Christ died. The next thing we realize is that Jonah saw his assignment historically, but not prophetically. He knew what they had done. Their history of atrocities was well attributed. But how many of you are grateful that God doesn't evaluate you only on what you have done, but on what you can become through the grace of Jesus Christ? He does not merely see what we are or what we have been. He sees what we can become through his transforming grace. But Jonah couldn't see that. In fact, I want you to jump ahead in the story for just a moment. In chapter 4, we see how he reacts after Nineveh repented and God spared the city. Listen to this. This is Jonah. But it displeased Jonah exceedingly, and he became angry. So he prayed to the Lord, and he said, "Oh, Lord, was this not what I said when I was still in my country? Therefore, I fled previously to Tarshish, for I knew that you were a gracious and merciful God, slow to anger and abundant in loving kindness, one who relents from doing harm. Therefore now, O Lord, please take my life from me, for it is better for me to die than to live." Now, how's that as a response to a successful evangelist? He just conducted one of the greatest evangelical ministries in the history of the world, and he replies, "Everyone in the whole city repented. I'm so angry, I'd just like to die." He hated the Ninevites. Jonah did not want Nineveh to experience God's grace. He wanted them to experience God's judgment. He hated them so deeply that he did not want them to be forgiven. And you may be saying, how could that be? But before you go too far down that road, you should do a little homework in your own memory bank. God used Jonah because he preached the word, and God blesses the word. But compassion wasn't driving Jonah. He saw the Ninevites only in light of their past, and he believed they deserved destruction. And when we look at anyone, we must remember what God is able to do. Nothing is too hard for God. And if you're somebody who thinks you've sinned away the grace of God, let me tell you, God's grace is greater than anything you could ever have done, and he is always willing to change you. This is what the Bible says. If anyone is in Christ, he is a new creature. Old things have passed away. Behold, all things become new. Nobody can transform a life like Jesus Christ. Whether it is a Ninevite or anyone else we might place in that category, no one is too awful, too sinful, too cruel, or too barbaric for the grace of God to change when the gospel is preached. So, Jonah saw his assignment nationally, but not individually. He saw it historically, but not prophetically. And he now looks at it physically, but not spiritually. Let me add a third mistake. Jonah saw the Ninevites physically, but he didn't see them spiritually. Too often, we only see the outward shell of a person, and we assume that is the whole story. But the body is only the container. There is a soul inside that body. It is dangerous to judge somebody by appearance. We must look beyond the physical and see the spiritual reality of life. Sometimes we look at the outward package and we make judgments on a person that we should never make. Even believers can discriminate in many ways. We judge on the basis of ancestry, on the basis of age. We judge on the basis of achievement, and we often judge on the basis of affluence. If we're not careful, we look at the outward traits and we conclude that's the person. But that is not Christianity. Christianity looks beyond the surface to the heart. And you cannot evaluate a heart at a glance. You have to take time to know that person. It is a serious mistake to let outward appearance determine how we value or receive someone. So Jonah saw his assignment physically, but not spiritually, and he saw his assignment ethnically, but not personally. Jonah saw the Ninevites as the enemy. He saw them as a race of people with a brutal history, but he did not see them as people created in the image of God. Listen to me, the Ninevites were created in the image of God. There is a very interesting parallel to this in the New Testament. Most of you know the background. In the book of Acts, there was a transitional period when the gospel began to move beyond the borders of Israel. It was first preached to the Jews, but now in this transition period, it is being extended to the Gentiles. The Jewish believers struggled with that. They thought the gospel was just for them, just for Jews, nobody else. And they were not comfortable with the idea that a Gentile could receive the same grace they received unless they became a Jew also. You remember the vision in Acts 10? Peter refused to eat what he considered unclean, and the Lord said to him, "What God has cleansed, you must not call common." God was dismantling Peter's categories. Finally, after working through that struggle, Peter stood up and he said in Acts 10:34, "In truth, I perceive that God shows no partiality." Where had he been? That was the point all along. The gospel is not tribal. The gospel is not ethnic. It is not confined to one people group. Romans 2:11 says there is no partiality with God. And in case you didn't get it, Ephesians 6:9 says there is no partiality with him. What does that mean? It means God is not impressed with background, culture, or social status. He does not measure the value of a person by pigmentation, ancestry, or achievement. He sees the soul. He rejoices over every sinner who repents, regardless of where that person comes from. The Church of Jesus Christ is not a white church or a black church or an ethnic church. It is the blood-bought Church of Christ. Jonah saw ethnicity. God saw souls. And whenever we reduce people to categories rather than seeing them personally, we make the same mistake that Jonah made. And then Jonah saw his assignment hatefully, but not mercifully. I once read about a woman from the wrong side of tracks who wanted to join a fashionable church. She spoke to the pastor, and he repeatedly tried to discourage her from joining his fashionable church. First, he told her to go home and think about it prayerfully. Then he told her to read her Bible for an hour each day and then come back. Finally, in frustration, he said, "Pray this week and ask the Lord if he truly wants you to be in our church." Months passed before he saw her again. When he asked her what she had decided, she replied, "I did pray, and one day the Lord said to me, 'Don't worry, honey, about getting into that church. I've been trying to get into it myself for 20 years. That story stings because it exposes a spirit that is far from the mercy of Christ. And that was Jonah's problem. He looked at Nineveh hatefully, not mercifully. Scripture says there were 120,000 children who did not know the right hand from the left, and Jonah was willing to see them judged along with everybody else. How can you look at a city filled with children and feel no mercy? You know, that's the thing that makes us believers effective. It's the mercy that God has given us that we become stewards of and giving to others. Somebody says, "How could you love that person?" I can love that person because Almighty God loved me, and out of the reservoir of God's love for me, I love that person. Ephesians 2 says, but God, who is rich in mercy because of his great love with which he loved us, even when we were dead in trespasses, made us alive together with Christ. By grace, you have been saved. Later, Paul said, be kind one to another, tenderhearted, forgiving one another, even as God in Christ has forgiven you. We have received mercy, therefore we must extend mercy. No one is beyond the reach of God's grace until we see the people as God sees them and love them as he does. We will never reach them. First of all, it's all about doing what God tells you to do, even if you don't feel like it. How many of you know that's sometimes what you have to do? I don't feel like doing that. Do it anyway. For those of us who are Christians, we need a new perspective. One of the most widely read leadership books in the last several decades is a book written by Stephen Covey called The 7 Habits of Highly Effective People. Stephen Covey, who had a remarkable ability to illustrate truth in a way that made it unforgettable. In that book, he told a story that captures the importance of perspective. He described riding a subway in New York City on a quiet Sunday morning. The car was calm and peaceful. People were reading newspapers, sitting quietly with their thoughts, some even resting with their eyes closed. Then, at one stop, a man entered with several children. The children were loud and disruptive. They were running back and forth, shouting, throwing things, even grabbing newspapers from other passengers. Instantly, the whole atmosphere of the car changed. The father sat down next to Covey, closed his eyes, seemingly unaware of the chaos his children were creating in the car. Covey said he felt increasingly irritated. It was hard to believe this man could be so insensitive. Others in the subway appeared equally annoyed, and finally, with restraint, Covey turned to the man and he said, "Sir, your children are really disturbing a lot of people, and I wonder if you could control them a little more." The man slowly lifted his head and he said, "Oh, I guess you're right. We just came from the hospital where their mother died about an hour ago. I don't know what to think, and I suppose they don't know how to handle it either." In that instant, everything changed in that car. The irritation vanished. Compassion filled the car. People began helping with the children. The circumstances had not changed, but the perspective had. The only difference was the lens through which they were now seeing that family. And that is what we must ask God to do for us. We must ask him to change the lens through which we see people. Instead of seeing them through prejudice or anger or assumption, we must learn to see them as God sees them. And when the lens changes, the heart changes. And when the heart changes, everything changes. With God, mercy and grace are available to everyone, no matter who they are or what they've done. And God doesn't see packages, he sees persons. He doesn't see everything that's so important to us. He sees the soul. He went to the cross through his own son, Jesus Christ, and paid the huge penalty so that all men could be saved. Everyone is savable in the eyes of God. And no matter what you've done, you haven't sinned away the grace of God. His grace is truly amazing.
4: Well, the book of Jonah is a gospel tract in many respects, and it reminds us of the power of the gospel. We're going to see that in these next couple of days as the revival in Nineveh unfolds. Truly one of the most remarkable moments in the history of the gospel, if you realize this is the greatest revival we have a record of in the Bible. And it comes as a result of God working on a man's hard heart, a man who ran away from God's initial instruction. It's all ahead of us in these next few programs here on Turning Point. 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
2: 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Today, Dr. David Jeremiah examines that revival, described in the book of Jonah, which impacted more people than even the day of Pentecost. 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
4: And thank you for joining us today here on Turning Point. You know, there's a lot of discussion these days among Christians about revival. Certainly, there's been a stirring among the younger people in our nation. Whether we're headed toward a revival or not, I'm not sure. But what is a revival, and what takes place when revival happens? We're going to talk about that today from the book of Jonah in part one of The Anatomy of a Revival. Here is The Anatomy of Revival, part one. I recently saw a copy of the Denver Post that was dated January 20th, 1905. The headlines across the top of the page read, "Entire city pauses for prayer even at the high tide of business. Remarkable outburst of gospel sentiment provoked by renewal. Evangelist Chapman and his associates cause a hush to spread over the populace while the noonday meetings draw congregations in unprecedented numbers.
3: For 2 hours at midday, all Denver was held in a spell. The marts of trade were deserted between noon and 2 o'clock. This afternoon and all worldly affairs were forgotten, and the entire city was given over to meditation on higher things. The Spirit of the Almighty pervaded every nook, going to and coming from the great meetings. The thousands of men and women radiated this Spirit, which filled them, and the clear Colorado sunshine was made brighter by the reflected glow of the light of God shining from happy faces. That event, chronicled in the newspaper, happened in 1905 when a revival swept through a city and changed that city for a period of time. The impact wasn't limited to Denver. Similar movements were taking place all over the place and other cities all over the United States. Today, some people believe we may be seeing the beginnings of something like that again in certain places. I cannot personally confirm every report that I hear. I do not always believe everything that I see, but I can simply weigh those stories against what I know to be true in the Word of God. And we're going to do that today because today's story about Jonah is about a revival. God loves to bring renewal to a culture. I do know that. In recent years, the word revival has surfaced again and again in many conversations. People are asking about it. It's not unusual for people to have a conversation about it over the dinner table or around the water cooler at work. Is revival beginning to happen in America? I think people are asking about it and they're wondering what it would look like if it to happen in our time. Now, most of us who are in the church grew up with the word revival in our vocabulary. As you know, my father was a pastor, and we would announce revival almost as if God were scheduled to come for 2 weeks at certain times and places. We called these meetings revival meetings, and they happened in the church that I remember the first 2 weeks in August every year. What we called revival were actually evangelistic campaigns, because revival in Scripture concerned God's people, and evangelistic campaigns concern those who are lost. You can't revive somebody who doesn't have life in the first place. So a revival is not where people get saved. Revival is where Christians get renewed. And what we're going to see today in the book of Jonah is better described as a great awakening, because there is no reason to believe that the people of Nineveh had any prior faith in God. Yet they experienced an awakening. And the seeds of it show what happens when God moves upon a nation, when God moves upon a people, when God moves upon a church. Someone once said that the way to revival is simple. If the sleeping will wake up, and the lukewarm will fire up, and the dishonest will confess up, and the discouraged will cheer up, and the estranged will make up, the church will pray up, then revival will come up. Those things happen when revival takes place. If all that took place in our culture was what I just read, I want to show you from the Word of God what happened in Jonah's day, what God did when the prophet Jonah was a part of a great awakening. When we read the New Testament, we usually think of Pentecost as the greatest event of its kind. And on the day of Pentecost, as you remember, 3,000 people were converted. But when you read Jonah and you discover that there were hundreds of thousands in Nineveh, and Scripture says from the greatest to the least they turn, you are looking at an awakening unlike any recorded in history. Some believe the greater Nineveh area may have approached 1 million people. Pentecost affected thousands. This awakening of Jonah's affected an entire civilization in a short time. I want us to see how this looks from God's perspective. The book of Jonah is often treated as the story of a runaway prophet, and that it is.
4: But for every reference to Jonah, there are multiple references to God. This is not just a book about Jonah. This is a book about God and what he does when a prophet resists him and when he chooses to bring awakening to a nation. Let me suggest to you some of the things about awakenings that were true then and are true now. First of all, they involve a God-appointed prayer. So let's talk about this from God's perspective. One of the characteristics of this awakening, whatever name we give it, is that it began with God-appointed prayer. The book of Jonah contains prayer several times. The sailors prayed when they did not know what to do with Jonah. Then Jonah prayed a little. Then he was in the fish and he prayed a lot. In that prayer in chapter 2, I believe God began to do a work in Jonah's heart. And it was still unfinished, even though he was now a preacher. The Bible says in chapter 2, verse 1, "Then Jonah prayed to the Lord his God from the fish's belly." God was getting Jonah serious. Jonah was getting serious with God. At the conclusion of his prayer, he made a statement that lies at the heart of what happened in Nineveh. In verse 9, he said, "Salvation is of the Lord." He came to that conclusion, and God placed that message upon his shoulders as he carried it into the city. Whenever there has been true renewal, true awakening, prayer has always been at the beginning. Jonathan Edwards in the 18th century began with the call to prayer. The work under David Brainerd grew out of days and nights spent before God. A remarkable display of God's power took place in Rochester, New York, under Charles Finney. It spread throughout New England and to Great Britain, and Finney attributed the power of his ministry to the spirit of prayer that prevailed. There was also a revival about 75 years ago in Outer Hebrides. Many remember the evangelist Duncan Campbell, but few remember Peggy and Christine Smith. Peggy was blind and Christine was crippled with arthritis. Unable to attend any of the awakening meetings, these two elderly women prayed day and night until God poured out revival on their island. When people later tried to understand what happened, they traced the power of the meetings back to those two women who prayed. Billy Graham preached to more than 215 million people in person during his lifetime. And about 3 million people walked forward in his crusades to say yes to Christ. But before he entered a city, people prayed. While he preached, people prayed. After the crowds went home, people prayed. The crowds were visible, but the prayers were not. But Billy Graham believed the prayers were the strength behind everything God did. Near the top of our prayer lists, we should consider putting revival as number one and asking God if he would send revival to our nation, if he would send it to our church, and first of all, that he would send it to us personally. A God-appointed prayer. That was the first thing about revival. The second thing is they had a God-appointed preacher. The second characteristic of revival in this story is that there was a God-appointed preacher named Jonah. Our Lord referred to the 40 days of Jonah's preaching in the book of Luke. Here's what he said. "For as Jonah became a sign to the Ninevites, so also the Son of Man will be to this generation. The Queen of the South will rise up in the judgment with the men of this generation and condemn them. For she came from the ends of the earth to hear the wisdom of Solomon, and indeed a greater than Solomon is here. The men of Nineveh will rise up in the judgment with this generation and condemn it, for they repented at the preaching of Jonah." They repented at the preaching of Jonah. God had a preacher, and that preacher carried the message to the city. God could have caused revival without a preacher. We know that God can do anything. He could, but he does not, because his plan has always been the preaching of the Word of God. Romans says it this way, how then shall they call on him in whom they have not believed? And how shall they believe in him of whom they have not heard? And how shall they hear without a preacher? When Billy Graham went to London in 1954, many people thought it was all glory and headlines, but when he went there, he faced great opposition. The London Times mocked him as a foolish man who would return to America humbled because he brought a simple gospel to a sophisticated society. Yet God's people prayed, and God used that preacher greatly. More than 2 million people attended the meetings over a 12-week period, and thousands gave their lives to Christ. I cannot imagine that. I have done a few rallies over the years in arenas. I've never done more than two in 1 week, and I always had a day in between. Billy Graham preached for 12 weeks every night of the week. I don't know how he did it, but God helped him do it, and God used that to bring a great awakening to Great Britain. In the passage from Luke, we are told Jonah was a sign. When he went to Nineveh, he was a sign in two ways. His preaching was a sign, and Jonah himself was a sign. Consider what would happen to a person after days in the belly of a fish. Many believe that digestive juices would bleach the skin and remove the hair. And bleached skin and no hair, Jonah was walking through the streets of Nineveh, declaring, "Yet 40 days and judgment is coming." His appearance alone was a sign. When you saw him coming down the street, you better listen to this guy. He's a strange dude. He commanded attention, and people listened. But not only his presence, but his preaching also. The Jews were enemies of Nineveh, and this Hebrew walked their streets, warning them to repent or face destruction. Revival preachers are usually marked by great boldness. You've probably heard a preacher so gripped by God that he no longer cares what people think. Jonathan Edwards is a perfect example. If you read his story, you will come to a place where he preached a sermon that became famous, a sermon called Sinners in the Hands of an Angry God. He read his sermons word for word. He hardly ever looked up from his manuscript. But when he preached the sermon like that, Sinners in the Hands of an Angry God, people cried out in terror. And those who were there said they felt as if they were being dangled over hell as they heard the gospel, many of them for the first time. So there was a preacher, and Jonah was the preacher. There's only one explanation. He was a man filled with the power of God, and God is going to use his preaching, as we discover, to bring many to himself. So there was a God-appointed prayer, there was a God-appointed preacher, and there was a God-appointed proclamation. So here's what the proclamation was. Preach to it the message that I will tell you. God said to Jonah, I want you to go to Nineveh, and I want you to tell them what I tell you to tell them. Jonah didn't need any long preparation. He didn't need to go and study. God just told him what to do. And in verse 4, it is recorded, and Jonah began to enter the city on the first day, and he cried out and said, yet 40 days, and Nineveh will be overthrown. That was his whole message. Just 8 words in the English Bible and 5 words in the original Hebrew. Jonah walked the streets and announced that judgment was coming, and it was going to happen in 40 days. Now, whenever God blesses a preacher, it is because he preaches the message God gives him. I know that sometimes today we hear preachers and we wonder, where did they get that? Because it sure didn't come from the Bible. I am grateful to have a book that contains everything God wants me to say. I don't have to look anywhere outside this book because this is the total revelation of God. People ask me why I preach the Bible, and I'm telling them because that's the thing God promises to bless. When I get outside the Bible, I'm on my own, and that can end up pretty disastrous.
3: Here's what I put down. I begin with the text, and then I preach what's next. That's how you get going as a preacher. That helps me stay out of trouble, keeps me from picking on anyone. If you get caught in the passage, that's because you came to church on the wrong Sunday. And I had nothing to do with it. You know, I used to hear people say, well, he's coming to church on Sunday. I'm going to preach on that. No, you don't want to do that. You want to preach what God tells you to preach. And that's what Jonah did. Very short message, but it was God's message to Nineveh. So Jonah went to Nineveh with the Lord's message. Yet 40 days and Nineveh shall be overthrown. What did that mean? Well, in the scripture, 40 days often is a time of testing. Moses was 40 days on the mountain while Israel was tested and failed. Because of disobedience, they wandered 40 years in the wilderness. Even the Lord Jesus was tested 40 days in the wilderness. So when you read about 40 days in the Bible, it is often a time of testing. The people understood this was a final opportunity for them. 40 days left, and they would have to repent. His message was a message of judgment. If they didn't change, God's judgment was going to fall. We don't hear much of that these days. We don't hear many preachers preach against sin or preach about the coming judgment of God. When I teach on prophecy and I tell you what is ahead for us and what is ahead for those who reject the Lord, I often get criticism. People say, this is not positive. Well, let me tell you, it's better to feel conviction now and joy later than to feel comfort now and regret later. You'd be better off to hear the truth. And the Bible is filled with the truth. When I preach the Bible, I will come to some passages that we might swallow hard when we hear them. But they're there for our benefit. They're there for our blessing. They're there for our salvation. We who preach today proclaim more than Jonah did. Jonah warned of a coming judgment. We proclaim a judgment that's already taken place. At the cross, a holy God placed the judgment for sin on his righteous Son. Jesus took my judgment and yours. And now God says that whoever receives Christ will not bear that judgment because it has already been borne for him by the Lord on the cross. So whenever we preach, we must not only speak of the accountability and of judgment, but we must make much of the cross where judgment and mercy meet. Billy Graham once told a crusade in Dallas back in 1953. Afterward, a friend said to him, Billy, you didn't speak about the cross. How can anyone be converted without seeing the cross? You must preach the blood that was shed there. Graham admitted that he was upset at first, but during that night he realized it was true. And before morning, he resolved never to preach again without clearly presenting Christ's death and resurrection. If you listen to Billy Graham over the last years of his preaching, you know he never preached without coming back to that. You know, Franklin Graham, his son, is a friend of mine, and I've noticed that Franklin does the same thing. Franklin never talks unless he talks about that. There is great power in preaching the judgment of God for the Calvary judgment and for sins that have already been forgiven. That is the good news of the gospel. So in revival, there's always a God-appointed prayer. There's a God-appointed preacher. There's a God-appointed proclamation. And there's a God-appointed place. Where did this revival happen? It happened in Nineveh. What a strange place for a revival to start. Nineveh wasn't the kind of place you'd want to raise your children. I promise you that. It was a wicked and violent city. We've already noted that some of the terrible practices of its people, how they treated their enemies with cruelty. And into that culture came Jonah, preaching judgment. He could not have chosen a city that needed awakening more. It was the most wicked city of its time. Chapter 3, verse 8, when the king issued his proclamation, he said, "But let man and beast be covered with sackcloth and cry mightily to God, let everyone turn from his evil way and from the violence that is in his hands. Nineveh was a violent city. As I've studied revival, I've noticed something. God often begins his work in the darkest places, and there the light shines the brightest. I have never visited a city in America that is not a candidate for revival. And our own community here in San Diego. As I've studied revival, I've noticed something. God often begins his work in the darkest places, and there the light shines the brightest. I have never visited a city in America that is not a candidate for revival. And our own community here in San Diego, we are not sheltered from

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1: When Jonah obeyed God, a revival swept through the city of Nineveh, and the whole population turned to God. Could that happen again in our time? Today on Turning Point, Dr. David Jeremiah considers this possibility as he continues the series, Jonah the Runaway Prophet. Is your heart ready for an awakening? To introduce the conclusion of his message, The Anatomy of Revival, here's David.
0: And thank you for joining us as we continue our study in the book of Jonah. We're at the part of the book where the revival in Nineveh is underway. We're learning so much about what God does when he sends revival to his people. And we hope that you're following along with your Bibles, maybe a study guide, and understanding the purpose and poignancy of the book of Jonah. We'll get to that in just a moment, but first, let me remind you that Turning Point has a magazine that we're really excited about because we know it's having an impact on the lives of people. It has devotional material for every day of the week, Monday through Friday, and then a special one for each weekend. So if you're looking for a way to get your devotional life started, here's a good way to do it. Articles about the things of God and ministry items about Turning Point, beautifully designed. You'll love to have this, and you can get it just by asking for the magazine next time you get in touch with us.

0: And we'll get you on the list, and you'll be receiving it just as all the rest who receive this beautiful magazine each month. Here is part two of The Anatomy of Revival. God had a preacher, and that preacher carried the message to the city. God could have caused revival without a preacher. We know that. God can do anything. He could, but he does not, because his plan has always been the preaching of the Word of God. Romans says it this way: how then shall they call on him in whom they have not believed? And how shall they believe in him of whom they have not heard? And how shall they hear without a preacher? When Billy Graham went to London in 1954, many people thought it was all glory and headlines. But when he went there, he faced great opposition. The London Times mocked him as a foolish man who would return to America humbled because he brought a simple gospel to a sophisticated society. Yet God's people prayed, and God used that preacher greatly. More than 2 million people attended the meetings over a 12-week period, and thousands gave their lives to Christ. I cannot imagine that. I have done a few rallies over the years in arenas. I've never done more than two in 1 week, and I always had a day in between. Billy Graham preached for 12 weeks every night of the week. I don't know how he did it, but God helped him do it, and God used that to bring a great awakening to Great Britain. In the passage from Luke, we are told Jonah was a sign. When he went to Nineveh, he was a sign in two ways. His preaching was a sign, and Jonah himself was a sign. Consider what would happen to a person after days in the belly of a fish. Many believe that digestive juices would bleach the skin and remove the hair. And bleached skin and no hair, Jonah was walking through the streets of Nineveh, declaring, "Yet 40 days and judgment is coming." His appearance alone was a sign. When you saw him coming down the street, you better listen to this guy. He's a strange dude. He commanded attention, and people listened. But not only his presence, but his preaching also. The Jews were enemies of Nineveh, and this Hebrew walked their streets, warning them to repent or face destruction. Revival preachers are usually marked by great boldness. You've probably heard a preacher so gripped by God that he no longer cares what people think. Jonathan Edwards is a perfect example. If you read his story, you will come to a place where he preached a sermon that became famous, a sermon called "Sinners in the Hands of an Angry God." He read his sermons word for word. He hardly ever looked up from his manuscript. But when he preached the sermon like that, "Sinners in the Hands of an Angry God," people cried out in terror. And those who were there said they felt as if they were being dangled over hell as they heard the gospel, many of them for the first time. So there was a preacher, and Jonah was the preacher. There's only one explanation. He was a man filled with the power of God, and God is going to use his preaching, as we discover, to bring many to himself. So there was a God-appointed prayer, there was a God-appointed preacher, and there was a God-appointed proclamation. So here's what the proclamation was: "Preach to it the message that I will tell you." God said to Jonah, "I want you to go to Nineveh, and I want you to tell them what I tell you to tell them." Jonah didn't need any long preparation. He didn't need to go and study. God just told him what to do. And in verse 4, it is recorded, "And Jonah began to enter the city on the first day, and he cried out and said, 'Yet 40 days, and Nineveh will be overthrown.'" That was his whole message. Just 8 words in the English Bible and 5 words in the original Hebrew. Jonah walked the streets and announced that judgment was coming, and it was going to happen in 40 days. Now, whenever God blesses a preacher, it is because he preaches the message God gives him. I know that sometimes today we hear preachers and we wonder, where did they get that? Because it sure didn't come from the Bible. I am grateful to have a book that contains everything God wants me to say. I don't have to look anywhere outside this book because this is the total revelation of God. People ask me why I preach the Bible, and I'm telling them because that's the thing God promises to bless. When I get outside the Bible, I'm on my own, and that can end up pretty disastrous. Here's what I put down. I begin with the text, and then I preach what's next. That's how you get going as a preacher. That helps me stay out of trouble, keeps me from picking on anyone. If you get caught in the passage, that's because you came to church on the wrong Sunday. And I had nothing to do with it. You know, I used to hear people say, well, he's coming to church on Sunday. I'm going to preach on that. No, you don't want to do that. You want to preach what God tells you to preach. And that's what Jonah did. Very short message, but it was God's message to Nineveh. So Jonah went to Nineveh with the Lord's message, yet 40 days and Nineveh shall be overthrown. What did that mean? Well, in the scripture, 40 days often is a time of testing. Moses was 40 days on the mountain while Israel was tested and failed. Because of disobedience, they wandered 40 years in the wilderness. Even the Lord Jesus was tested 40 days in the wilderness. So when you read about 40 days in the Bible, it is often a time of testing. The people understood this was a final opportunity for them. 40 days left, and they would have to repent. His message was a message of judgment. If they didn't change, God's judgment was going to fall. We don't hear much of that these days. We don't hear many preachers preach against sin or preach about the coming judgment of God. When I teach on prophecy and I tell you what is ahead for us and what is ahead for those who reject the Lord, I often get criticism. People say, this is not positive. Well, let me tell you, it's better to feel conviction now and joy later than to feel comfort now and regret later. You'd be better off to hear the truth. And the Bible is filled with the truth. When I preach the Bible, I will come to some passages that we might swallow hard when we hear them. But they're there for our benefit. They're there for our blessing. They're there for our salvation. We who preach today proclaim more than Jonah did. Jonah warned of a coming judgment. We proclaim a judgment that's already taken place. At the cross, a holy God placed the judgment for sin on his righteous son. Jesus took my judgment and yours. And now God says that whoever receives Christ will not bear that judgment because it has already been borne for him by the Lord on the cross. So whenever we preach, we must not only speak of the accountability and of judgment, but we must make much of the cross where judgment and mercy meet. Billy Graham once told a crusade in Dallas back in 1953. Afterward, a friend said to him, Billy, you didn't speak about the cross. How can anyone be converted without seeing the cross? You must preach the blood that was shed there. Graham admitted that he was upset at first, but during that night he realized it was true. And before morning, he resolved never to preach again without clearly presenting Christ's death and resurrection. If you listen to Billy Graham over the last years of his preaching, you know he never preached without coming back to that. You know, Franklin Graham, his son, is a friend of mine. And I've noticed that Franklin does the same thing. Franklin never talks unless he talks about that. There is great power in preaching the judgment of God for the Calvary judgment and for sins that have already been forgiven. That is the good news of the gospel. So in revival, there's always a God-appointed prayer. There's a God-appointed preacher. There's a God-appointed proclamation. And there's a God-appointed place. Where did this revival happen? It happened in Nineveh. What a strange place for a revival to start. Nineveh wasn't the kind of place you'd want to raise your children, I promise you that. It was a wicked and violent city. We've already noted that some of the terrible practices of its people, how they treated their enemies with cruelty. And into that culture came Jonah, preaching judgment. He could not have chosen a city that needed awakening more. It was the most wicked city of its time. Chapter 3, verse 8, when the king issued his proclamation, he said, "But let man and beast be covered with sackcloth and cry mightily to God. Let everyone turn from his evil way and from the violence that is in his hands." Nineveh was a violent city. As I've studied revival, I've noticed something. God often begins his work in the darkest places. And there the light shines the brightest. I have never visited a city in America that is not a candidate for revival. And our own community here in San Diego, we are not sheltered from sin and brokenness. It's present all around us. Revival is needed here as much as it is anywhere, and God often chooses places like that to begin his work. A God-appointed prayer and a preacher and a proclamation and a place, and then there was a God-appointed period. Let me suggest to you, number five, that there was a God-appointed period. You won't find this directly in the Bible, but you discover in church and secular history that events had already begun to prepare Nineveh before Jonah ever arrived. Some historians say Jonah was actually the fourth warning. A severe plague swept the city in 765 BC, followed by a total eclipse of the sun in 763, and another plague in 759. To ancient people, these were not accidents. They were seen as divine warnings. Jonah appeared after all of that, preaching judgment. If a city had experienced plague, eclipse, and another plague, then a strange preacher arrived with no hair and pigmented skin, people would listen. Did that just happen? No. God orchestrates events, does he not? Have you ever wondered whether some of those things are happening in our own nation right now? Few generations have witnessed as many national tragedies and crises within a single lifetime. We have seen widespread violence, national upheaval, global disease, for which answers seem beyond reach. I'm not trying to predict disaster. I am simply saying that if God uses plagues and an eclipse to prepare Nineveh, he may also use events to awaken people today. Sometimes God prepares a culture before he sends the message. It was the right time. And then, as we study this further, we discover there was a God-appointed power. Prayer, a preacher, a proclamation, a place, a period of time, and a great power. It says in verses 4 and 5 of Jonah 3, "And Jonah began to enter the city on the first day's walk, and he cried out and said, 'Yet 40 days and Nineveh shall be overthrown.' So the people of Nineveh believed God, proclaimed a fast, put on sackcloth from the greatest to the least of them." Archaeologists tell us that Ninevites worshipped a pagan god named Dagon, part man and part fish. Into that culture came Jonah talking about the true God who would overthrow them. It is possible the Ninevites asked Jonah about his appearance. Maybe he told them how God had disciplined when he refused to obey. His appearance gathered the crowd, but his message carried the power. As he preached, the power of God fell on the people. Why did they believe? Because God enabled them to believe. Romans 10:17 says, "Faith comes by hearing, and hearing by the word of God." The Bible says they repented from the greatest to the least. I can't get over this. Even the animals were included in the fasting and mourning. How could an animal experience revival? Well, maybe they had a man or a woman over them who was evil and kicked them. Now that no longer happened. That would affect the animals, wouldn't it? When I read this, it reminds me that we should pray more fervently for God to do a work like this in our own land. We wonder sometimes if we have another chance. I have people ask me that all the time. Has America burned up its opportunities? We often think the answer lies in getting the right leader in office. We should be responsible citizens and we should exercise influence for good. But ladies and gentlemen, our deepest problems are not political or moral. They are spiritual. Everything else is temporary. What we need is a return to God that reaches the heart of who we are as a people. I pray that before my life is finished, I may see such a work of God. Without it, for the generations that follow, our nation needs a visitation from God. We're living in a very crucial time. We're on a bubble. What will we do with what God has given us? In Psalm 85, there is a prayer that I'd like to give you. I hope you'll put it down in your notes. Actually, pray it. Here it is. Restore us, O God of our salvation, and cause your anger toward us to cease. Will you be angry with us forever? Will you prolong your anger to all generations? Will you not revive us again, that your people may rejoice in you? Show us your mercy, Lord, and grant us your salvation. What a prayer. Oh God, revive us again. Renew us and bring us to repentance. Revival does not begin with the crowds. It begins in hearts. An evangelist once told a man who asked how to have revival to go to a quiet place, draw a circle around yourself and pray, Lord, send revival to everything inside this circle. That is where it starts, one life at a time. Some of you walk with God, but others have allowed sin and distraction and the cares of life to dull your spiritual usefulness. You belong to Christ, but you have lost the joy of his fellowship. Today, I am calling you to revival, not first in the nation, not first in the church, but first in your own heart. In England, a pastor once knelt in his study, pleading with God for revival. He had 19 children. With a house full of kids, he asked his wife to keep them quiet while he prayed. Samuel Wesley probably never imagined the answer to his prayer was running up and down the hallway outside of his door. God raised up two of his sons, John and Charles Wesley, to shake a continent for Christ. They became leaders in the great evangelistic revival of the 1700s. John Wesley traveled thousands of miles on horseback, preaching more than 40,000 sermons and organizing society that spread Methodism across Britain and America. Charles Wesley wrote over 6,000 hymns, including Hark the Herald Angels Sing and Christ the Lord is Risen Today. Through their preaching and their songs, thousands came to Christ. Lives were changed, the poor were helped, and spiritual life across Britain and America was renewed. Revival happened. It can happen. George Davis tells a story in his book, When the Fire Fell. During a season of revival in 1857, a spiritual awakening began aboard the battleship North Carolina, anchored in New York Harbor. Here's how it happened. Out of the 1,000 sailors on board, four Christians discovered one another and agreed to meet for prayer. They gathered in a quiet part of the ship far below the waterline. One was an Episcopalian, one was a Presbyterian, and two were Baptists. There, in the dim light of a small lamp, every day they prayed together in the hull of that ship. As they prayed, their hearts were filled with such joy that they began to sing. Their voices drifted upward through the decks, and curious sailors came down to investigate. Many came to mock them, but something unexpected happened. The power of God gripped them. Mockery turned into conviction, and strong sailors who had come laughing soon knelt in prayer beside those four believers. Night after night, the prayer meeting grew and conversions began to occur. ministers were brought from shore to help counsel those coming to Christ. Because the North Carolina regularly sent sailors to other ships, the revival spread as those new believers carried their faith with them to the other ships. What began with four sailors praying in the bottom of a ship spread from vessel to vessel and eventually around the world. What incredible stories of revival. I tell them to you only to let you know it can happen again. I think sometimes we should just say, Lord, do it again. Do it again. Let us be a part of it. And I hear the Lord responding to us, will you pray? Will you pray? The pattern is the same. God's people prayed and God moved. If revival begins with prayer, then every time we pray, we should be asking God, please send revival to our homes, to our churches, to our cities, and to our nation. God will do that. I believe it with all my heart. Let us have the courage and audacity to believe him and to begin to pray for revival. If he could do it for Jonah, he can do it for David. If he can do it for Jonah, he can do it for you. He's the same God. He cares the same about this generation as he did that generation. And there's no reason except our lack of asking. The Bible says we have not because we ask not. So if we don't have revival, maybe we haven't asked for it. So maybe we should start asking for it. I'll put that on your prayer list, and let's begin to do that as the days go forward. And we can begin to see that happen if we ask God. I have a friend who's a pastor in New York City where one of the great American revivals took place in history. And that revival took place when people got together at noontime to pray. And now in his church, he has 200 business people coming to pray every day at noon. And I believe it could be the beginning of another great awakening in our nation. I hope that you will pray with me and with him. And if you're in New York City and you're a business person there, find out about this revival and get involved. This is Turning Point. We come to you every day with the Word of God, and it's our privilege to do so because we believe God's Word changes lives, and we have so many illustrations to prove that it's true. If you have a story about what God has done in your life through the teaching of the Word of God on Turning Point, we'd love to hear from you. Write us and give us the story. It will be a great encouragement to us and to others as well. We'll see you next time. Have a great day.
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1: Jonah surviving 3 days inside a fish is miraculous. But the bigger miracle is what happened next, when Jonah was used to bring an entire city to God. Today on Turning Point, Dr. David Jeremiah takes a closer look at the incredible revival that took place in Nineveh, in which the entire population was saved. From Jonah, the runaway prophet, here's David to share his message, When Revival Comes.
0: You know, revival is genuinely powerful when even the animals are affected. And that was true in Nineveh. And it is a wonderful story to remind us that God can do what politics can't do, what motivation can't do. God can do something miraculous. He's done it in the past, and we believe he could do it again, and we should be praying for revival because, frankly, with the drift of culture here in America, it could be the only answer to the situation we're facing at this time. When Revival Comes, it's our study for today, and I hope you have your Bibles close and can follow along. Don't forget to order your copy of the Light of the World Turning Point calendar for 2027. This is the calendar month. We send it out early because it will help you get ready for the end of the year and the beginning of the new year. There's a place for you to enter all your events on this wall calendar, and it is wonderfully adorned with beautiful photography illustrating the power of God's wonderful ministry of light. He is the light of the world, and you will be blessed by this calendar, and we want you to have it as our way of saying thank you for your investment in Turning Point. So when you send a gift this month, simply ask for your copy of the 27 calendar, and we'll send it to you right away. Here we go with part one of When Revival Comes. Back in the 1920s, evangelist Duncan Campbell traveled along a rugged coast of Scotland, sharing Jesus Christ. During harvest, he would go in and work with the laborers, carrying their loads, gaining their trust, and because of his message and his life, soon revival began to stir on the island. The first convert was a cantankerous old newsstand woman who was famous for losing her temper when the ships arrived and the crowds demanded papers, and she couldn't handle it all. But she professed Christ. A young girl who knew all about this woman watched her profess Jesus Christ, but she didn't believe it was real. So she hid when the next ships came in where she could watch this woman and see what happened. And she couldn't believe it when the sailors crowded the stand. The woman remained patient and kind, and she was like a new person. The little girl went out and went to the meeting house, and she gave her heart to Christ because she saw the reality of what had happened in this woman. And soon crowds began to fill the churches, and conviction spread across the island, and people everywhere began asking, what must I do to be saved? You can always tell it's a revival when the people give the invitation to the pastor instead of the pastor giving the invitation to the people. That was the pattern that happened on that island, and that was the pattern that happened on the day of Pentecost when it spread from 1 to 12 and 120 and 3,000 and beyond, and it was the pattern in Nineveh when the revival happened there. So today we're in the third chapter of Jonah, and we're going to study what happened as we look at verses 4 through 9, what happened when revival happened in Nineveh. Let me read the text. Here's the story from the book of Jonah. And Jonah began to enter the city on the first day's walk, and he cried out and he said, "Yet 40 days and Nineveh shall be overthrown." So the people of Nineveh believed God, proclaimed a fast, put on sackcloth from the greatest to the least. And the word came to the king of Nineveh, and he arose from his throne, laid aside his robe, covered himself with sackcloth, and sat in ashes. And he caused it to be proclaimed and published throughout Nineveh by the decree of the king and his nobles, saying, "Let neither man nor beast, herd nor flock taste anything. Do not let them eat or drink water, but let man and beast be covered with sackcloth and cry mightily to God. Let everyone turn from his evil way and from the violence that is in his hands. Who can tell if God will turn and relent and turn away from his fierce anger so that we will not perish?" Now, if you remember, Jonah hit the ground running after he was dislodged from the belly of the great whale. I can see him in my mind's eye, grabbing seaweed from around his neck and putting himself together after everything he'd just gone through. I wonder sometimes what kind of mirrors they had back in Jonah's day. Probably some polished glass or whatever, but can you imagine the first time Jonah got a look at himself in a mirror? His hair was gone, his eyebrows burned off, his skin bleached white with yellow blotches across his body. His rebellion had left its mark. How many of you know that when you disobey God, sometimes what happens next isn't very pretty? I'm reminded of the story about a man who was interviewing residents at a rest home. He asked one man how he explained his life. The man said, "Every night I went out drinking. I smoked 3 packs of cigarettes a day, ran around, hardly ever came home." The interviewer said, "Man, that's unbelievable. How old are you?" He said, "I'm 22. That's what sin does. It messes you up big time. And it does it quickly, sometimes quietly. Jonah had learned the hard way what rebellion can do. But God took those marks of sin and rebellion on Jonah and turned them into a sign to a wicked city. As Jonah entered the city, he began to preach the message of the Lord. And what happened next was what we have just read about in the third chapter. It was perhaps the greatest revival that has ever taken place. An entire city. The Bible says, from the least to the greatest, accepted Christ, and the city was saved from destruction. Many scholars who study the book of Jonah say the greatest miracle in Jonah wasn't the whale, it was the revival. I think that's a pretty good analysis. The whale is easier for some people to deal with than the fact that an entire city in a short period of time turned to God. It's interesting that we call this a revival because, as we've noted, usually we use that word to describe God's people returning to Him. But it can also describe a work which is a powerful work, and large numbers of people are convicted of sin and turn to Him for the first time. That's exactly what happened in Nineveh. How does revival really happen? What takes place? Well, there are 5 things that happen then that happen every time there is a return to God. First of all, there must be a hearing. Jonah preached God as he walked through the city. "Yet 40 days, he said, and Nineveh will be overthrown." And the people of Nineveh believed God. The Bible says that Jonah preached, and the people heard what he said. There was a hearing of the word of God. Romans 10:17 says, "Faith comes by hearing, and hearing by the word of God." 2 things are absolute necessary when somebody becomes a Christian. You have the Spirit of God using the Word of God. No one can be saved without the Spirit of God and the Word of God. You may not see it happen. You may not even be aware of it happening. But every time somebody believes, the Spirit of God takes the Word of God and applies it to their heart, and they become a Christian. Every once in a while, someone will say, "You people who believe like you do, you're just a bunch of bigots. You think you have the only way." And I like to remind them of this. Is it so surprising to you that there's only one way to be born again, when there's really only one way to be born the first time? The first time birth happens, it's a sperm and an egg that come together, and life is born. And just like in the physical realm, so also in the spiritual realm, you can't have new birth without the Spirit of God and the Word of God. So when Jonah went to preach to Nineveh, he set in motion a powerful thing. That is what we see in chapter 3. He did not try to persuade the people of Nineveh. He didn't have any fancy stories, no clever arguments, no emotional appeals. He just preached the Word of God. He just got up and said, "Thus saith the Lord." And when he did, the Spirit of God took the Word of God, and that miracle happened. The Bible's very clear about the power of God's Word. I like to remind myself of this often. Sometimes you preach, and I've been preaching for a long time. I don't know how many sermons I've preached, but a whole bunch. You have sermons when you sense that God really used that in somebody's life, and you have others, you preach and you do your best and you think you've told the truth. And months later, somebody comes back and says, "You remember when you preached that sermon? Let me tell you what God did in my life." It's the most amazing thing you'll ever see. Whenever you preach the Word of God, you set loose a power that is promised by God, that He will not allow His Word to return void unto Him. He will accomplish what He sets out to do. Jeremiah 23:29 says, "Is not my Word like a fire and like a hammer that breaks the rock in pieces?" Have you ever been burnt by the Word of God? It goes into your heart and it starts to burn. It's like indigestion almost. It makes you so uncomfortable because it may be something you're doing that you know you shouldn't be doing, and you heard the Word of the Lord, and the Word of the Lord gets lodged in your heart. It's like a burning, like a fire. Or even worse, have you ever been hammered by the Word of God? I know I have. You read the Word and all of a sudden something comes in, you think, "Oh my goodness, I need to change that. That's not right." The Bible says the Word of God is powerful. Here's the promise. Isaiah 55:11, "So shall my word be that goes forth from my mouth. It shall not return to me void, but it shall accomplish what I please. It shall prosper in the thing for which I sent it." Listen to me, ladies and gentlemen. God's word never goes out without having an effect. Sometimes we see the effect right away, and sometimes we do not. There are times after a sermon when no one responds and someone says, "Were you disappointed today?" I am always encouraged when God's word bears fruit immediately, but I have learned that when the final amen is said and the service ends, God is not finished. You can hear a sermon, decide not to respond, and then think about it all week until finally you do something about it. God's word is powerful and it never returns empty. And that gives great confidence to anyone who teaches the Bible. Never be discouraged when you teach the Word of God. Teach it with confidence, teach it with authority, and know this: if you teach the Word of God, God is going to do something with it. And you may not hear about it in this life, you may not hear about it today. It may be something that happens in the next generation, but God always uses His word to effect change. Hebrews 4:12 says, "For the word of God is living, and it's powerful, and it's sharper than any two-edged sword, piercing even to the division of soul and spirit, and of joints and marrow, and it's a discerner of the thoughts and intents of the heart." And Paul wrote to Romans about the Word of God and salvation. He said, "For I am not ashamed of the gospel, for it is the power of God for salvation for everyone who believes." Sometimes a preacher might feel tempted to move away from preaching the Word of God. As you have noticed, and I have noticed, a lot of preachers seem to have done that. "Maybe if I get a little more motivational in what I say, people will listen. Maybe if I don't ever mention sin, people will listen. Maybe if I'm always positive to the most positive place. But the Bible says God blesses His Word, not all of our ideas. Preach the Word of God. Do it simply and do it the best you can, and God will bless it. And you don't have to be cute. Isn't that a good thing? You don't have to be clever. You just have to be faithful in preaching the Word of God. When we open this book, we step into the power of God. So why would anyone want to preach anything else? Preach the Word of God. So there must be a hearing when revival happens. There must be a hearing of the Word. And the Bible says God uses preaching to do that. He actually calls it in the Bible the foolishness of preaching. It is kind of foolish, really, that somebody would speak a word and a man's life would be changed, but that's what the Bible says. Along with hearing, there needs to be believing. In order for revival to happen, the Bible says the people of Nineveh believed God. Notice, it doesn't say they believed Jonah. They believed God, and Jonah was speaking the word of God so faithfully that when the people heard Jonah, they thought they were hearing God, because they were. It was as if God Himself was speaking to them, and the text does not simply mean they believed about God. It means they believed in God. They believed in Him and in what He said. They believed it so strongly that instead of killing this prophet who came in to tell them they were going to die if they didn't repent, they didn't kill Jonah, which should have been their normal response given their history. They listened and they changed their way of life. You say, well, Pastor Jeremiah, how does that happen? The truth is, I don't know that anyone can fully explain it. The preacher's responsibility is to proclaim the word. The listener's responsibility is to hear it. God takes the preaching and the hearing, and in a miraculous way, He produces believing. They believed. There's a difference between believing about something and believing in something. They didn't believe about God. You know, most everybody believes something about God. You know, there is a God somewhere, or they call Him the man in the sky, or whoever they happen to address. But only Christians believe in God. You say, what is the difference between those two? Well, let me tell you a story. The famous tightrope walker, Charles Blondin, used to stretch a wire across Niagara Falls and tightrope walk across the falls. It was quite a deal. Crowds would gather to watch him perform. On one occasion, he actually pushed a wheelbarrow across the rope, and the people went crazy, applauding loudly. When he finished, he asked the crowd, do you believe I can do that again? And they cheered and shouted yes. And then he said, which one of you will volunteer to ride in the wheelbarrow? Suddenly, the crowd was very quiet. Many people believed about him, but nobody believed in him. The same thing is true with God. You see, many people believe about God, but believing about God isn't enough. You have to believe in Him and put your trust in Him. Literally, you have to get in the wheelbarrow and place your faith completely in His hands. That's what happened in Nineveh. The people believed God and everything began to change. So there was a hearing and there was a believing. Third thing that happened is there was a repenting. The Bible says the people of Nineveh believed God, proclaimed a fast, put on sackcloth, from the greatest to the least. The response was so widespread that Jonah's message touched every level of life in the city. The Bible says the people responded from the greatest to the least. Every single person, no matter if they were rich or poor. The Assyrians, you see, were among the proudest of the people in the ancient world, and their king would have been dressed in royal robes and surrounded by the pomp, circumstance, and dignity of his position. But the Bible says that when the message of the Lord reached the king of Nineveh, he took off his royal robe, put on sackcloth, and sat in ashes. That was a way of showing mourning and repentance and sorrow for what one had done. And this is literally what happened. The king himself repented. Imagine how quickly that news spread across the city. people must have been saying, did you hear what the king did? He heard Jonah preach and he put on sackcloth and ashes. The king has repented. Revival always produces repentance. Repentance means agreeing with God about your sin, not trying to excuse it. You know what God says about sin. To repent, you have to agree with him, and you have to admit that God is right and you are wrong and turn from your sin. Interestingly, the king does not seem to have started the revival. The revival began with the people, and it was grassroots first and then upward toward the king. That's the way it usually happens. The text says the impact was so widespread, it affected the animals. I'd like to meditate on that for just a moment. Herds and flocks were included in the fast, covered with sackcloth. I can't imagine a cow in sackcloth, can you? The whole city was involved. At the beginning of the 20th century, Wales experienced one of these revivals, and it was so powerful that it changed everyday life across the country. 100,000 people got converted within just a couple of months. In the coal mines, the miners noticed something happened after that revival. The ponies that pulled the coal carts stopped working. The reason was simple. Before the revival, the miners had driven the ponies with shouting, cursing, and harsh language. But after they came to Christ, their behavior changed, and they now treated the animals with kindness, and they had to retrain the whole system because the ponies didn't understand the new thing that had happened in the miners. The ponies had been trained to respond to shouting and swearing, and when that stopped, they didn't know how to respond. You know, the book of Proverbs says this, a righteous man regards the life of his animal. Have you ever read that verse? A righteous man regards the life of his animal. Christians treat their pets better than non-Christians. Christians care more. Now, that doesn't mean they're going to heaven. We're not going to get into that whole deal. Don't worry about heaven. Just take care of them while they're on earth and be kind to them. When God changes a heart, it affects every relationship we have in life. It changes the way a husband treats his wife and the way a wife treats her husband, the way parents treat their children, the way children treat their parents, the way all the people treat their animals. When God changes you, he changes you. And that is what happened in Nineveh. From the king to the commonest of the people, they realized their sin and they turned from it. And the text also tells us that the proclamation did not come from the king alone. If you read it carefully, it came from the king and his nobles. So the leaders of the nation joined together and said, we must change. It would be like the president of the United States and all of Congress. And could I get a witness that we could use a little revival there in these days? Yeah. So they issued a proclamation across the city, and the people fasted, and they cried out to God, and the whole city turned in repentance. So there must be hearing, there must be believing, there must be repenting, and there must be praying. Notice the book of Jonah got a lot to say about prayer. In the first chapter, the sailors prayed because they didn't know what was going on with that storm, and the Bible doesn't say they prayed to Jehovah God, they prayed to their own gods, they just prayed. In chapter 2, there was a prayer meeting in the belly of a fish. A very intense prayer meeting, I would imagine. Jonah crying out to the Lord. In chapter 3, an entire city is on its knees. The people of Nineveh are praying desperately to God. Notice that their prayers were not vague or general. They were very specific. The king identified their sin clearly. He said they must turn from the violence that is in their own hands. Remember how brutal these Assyrians were? They were known throughout the ancient world for cruelty and violence. They knew exactly what they were guilty of, and when they came before God, they didn't hide what they were doing. They confessed it plainly. They cried out to God. They asked him to forgive them for the violence of their hands.
5: And you know, we have a lot of violence in our culture today, more so than ever before. Awful things happening in the streets of our cities and in the boroughs of our towns. And the Bible teaches that violence is the ultimate result of sin. when we violate God's commandments, we end up violating His creatures. And that's what's happening in our world today as never before. Only God can change that. He did it in Nineveh. He can do it for us. And we should keep praying that every day. Tomorrow is part two of When Revival Comes. We'll continue to unfold the principles of this Old Testament passage and learn from it as it speaks to us today. September edition of Turning Points Magazine is called Running on Empty. It's a great edition. 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Tell us you want to get the magazine, and it'll come to you as soon as we get you on the list. 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
1: 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But over time, that excitement dies down. 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
5: And you know, revival ought to be happening all the time in our lives, not just in major events, but in daily occurrences. As we ask God to continue to renew us every day, it doesn't come and last forever. You have to be on the regular routine of interacting with God about the nature of your soul and asking Him for the revival of your soul every day. We are going to finish up our discussion on When Revival Comes in just a moment. We'll get to it. But before we do, and this is a Friday edition of Turning Point, let me remind you that you need to get to church this weekend. You know, for all these years, I've been telling everybody to go to church. And I sometimes wonder if people don't understand there's a church just about everywhere. And frankly, many of you may not know that Turning Point is a part of a church, the Shadow Mountain Church in Southern California, in El Cajon, California. If you live in this community and you don't have a church that you attend, you should come and visit us. You will be welcome. You will be loved. You will find worship that honors and glorifies the Lord and the teaching of God's Word. And we just encourage you to give it a shot, give it a try. We hope you will give us that opportunity if you live in this area. And wherever you live, friends, church is a priority, and you need to make it really your priority, especially during these days. Here is part two of When Teaching of God's Word. And we just encourage you to give it a shot, give it a try. We hope you will give us that opportunity if you live in this area. And wherever you live, friends, church is a priority, and you need to make it really your priority, especially during these days. Here is part two of When Revival Comes.

from my mouth. It shall not return to me void, but it shall accomplish what I please. It shall prosper in the thing for which I sent it." Listen to me, ladies and gentlemen. God's word never goes out without having an effect. Sometimes we see the effect right away, and sometimes we do not. There are times after a sermon when no one responds and someone says, "Were you disappointed today?" I am always encouraged when God's word bears fruit immediately, but I have learned that when the final amen is said and the service ends, God is not finished. You can hear a sermon, decide not to respond, and then think about it all week until finally you do something about it. God's word is powerful and it never returns empty. And that gives great confidence to anyone who teaches the Bible. Never be discouraged when you teach the word of God. Teach it with confidence, teach it with authority, and know this, if you teach the word of God, God is going to do something with it. And you may not hear about it in this life. You may not hear about it today. It may be something that happens in the next generation. But God always uses his word to effect change. Hebrews 4:12 says, "For the word of God is living and it's powerful and it's sharper than any two-edged sword, piercing even to the division of soul and spirit and of joints and marrow, and it's a discerner of the thoughts and intents of the heart." And Paul wrote to Romans about the word of God and salvation. He said, "For I am not ashamed of the gospel, for it is the power of God for salvation for everyone who believes." Sometimes a preacher might feel tempted to move away from preaching the word of God. As you have noticed, and I have noticed, a lot of preachers seem to have done that. Maybe if I get a little more motivational in what I say, people will listen. Maybe if I don't ever mention sin, people will listen. Maybe if I'm always positive to the most positive place. But the Bible says God blesses his word, not all of our ideas. Preach the word of God. Do it simply and do it the best you can, and God will bless it. And you don't have to be cute. Isn't that a good thing? You don't have to be clever. You just have to be faithful in preaching the word of God. When we open this book, we step into the power of God. So why would anyone want to preach anything else? Preach the word of God. So there must be a hearing when revival happens. There must be a hearing of the word. And the Bible says God uses preaching to do that. He actually calls it in the Bible the foolishness of preaching. It is kind of foolish, really, that somebody would speak a word and a man's life would be changed, but that's what the Bible says. Along with hearing, there needs to be believing. In order for revival to happen, the Bible says the people of Nineveh believed God. Notice, it doesn't say they believed Jonah. They believed God, and Jonah was speaking the word of God so faithfully that when the people heard Jonah, they thought they were hearing God, because they were. It was as if God himself was speaking to them, and the text does not simply mean they believed about God. It means they believed in God. They believed in him and in what he said. They believed it so strongly that instead of killing this prophet who came in to tell them they were going to die if they didn't repent, they didn't kill Jonah, which should have been their normal response given their history. They listened and they changed their way of life. You say, "Well, Pastor Jeremiah, how does that happen?" The truth is, I don't know that anyone can fully explain it. The preacher's responsibility is to proclaim the word. The listener's responsibility is to hear it. God takes the preaching and the hearing, and in a miraculous way, he produces believing. They believed. There's a difference between believing about something and believing in something. They didn't believe about God. You know, most everybody believes something about God. You know, there's a God somewhere, or they call him the man in the sky, or whoever they happen to address. But only Christians believe in God. You say, what is the difference between those two? Well, let me tell you a story. The famous tightrope walker, Charles Blondin, used to stretch a wire across Niagara Falls and tightrope walk across the falls. It was quite a deal.
Crowds would gather to watch him.

0: perform. On one occasion, he actually pushed a wheelbarrow across the rope, and the people went crazy, applauding loudly. When he finished, he asked the crowd, "Do you believe I can do that again?" And they cheered and shouted yes. And then he said, "Which one of you will volunteer to ride in the wheelbarrow?" Suddenly, the crowd was very quiet. Many people believed about him, but nobody believed in him. The same thing is true with God. You see, many people believe about God, but believing about God isn't enough. You have to believe in him and put your trust in him. Literally, you have to get in the wheelbarrow and place your faith completely in his hands. That's what happened in Nineveh. The people believed God and everything began to change. So there was a hearing and there was a believing. Third thing that happened is there was a repenting. The Bible says the people of Nineveh believed God, proclaimed a fast, put on sackcloth, from the greatest to the least. The response was so widespread that Jonah's message touched every level of life in the city. The Bible says the people responded from the greatest to the least. Every single person, no matter if they were rich or poor. The Assyrians, you see, were among the proudest of the people in the ancient world, and their king would have been dressed in royal robes and surrounded by the pomp, circumstance, and dignity of his position. But the Bible says that when the message of the Lord reached the king of Nineveh, he took off his royal robe, put on sackcloth, and sat in ashes. That was a way of showing mourning and repentance and sorrow for what one had done. And this is literally what happened. The king himself repented. Imagine how quickly that news spread across the city. People must have been saying, "Did you hear what the king did? He heard Jonah preach and he put on sackcloth and ashes. The king has repented." Revival always produces repentance. Repentance means agreeing with God about your sin, not trying to excuse it. You know what God says about sin. To repent, you have to agree with him, and you have to admit that God is right and you are wrong and turn from your sin. Interestingly, the king does not seem to have started the revival. The revival began with the people, and it was grassroots first and then upward toward the king. That's the way it usually happens. The text says the impact was so widespread, it affected the animals. I'd like to meditate on that for just a moment. Herds and flocks were included in the fast, covered with sackcloth. I can't imagine a cow in sackcloth, can you? The whole city was involved. At the beginning of the 20th century, Wales experienced one of these revivals, and it was so powerful that it changed everyday life across the country. 100,000 people got converted within just a couple of months. In the coal mines, the miners noticed something happened after that revival. The ponies that pulled the coal carts stopped working. The reason was simple. Before the revival, the miners had driven the ponies with shouting, cursing, and harsh language. But after they came to Christ, their behavior changed, and they now treated the animals with kindness, and they had to retrain the whole system because the ponies didn't understand the new thing that had happened in the miners. The ponies had been trained to respond to shouting and swearing, and when that stopped, they didn't know how to respond. You know, the book of Proverbs says this, "A righteous man regards the life of his animal." Have you ever read that verse? A righteous man regards the life of his animal. Christians treat their pets better than non-Christians. Christians care more. Now, that doesn't mean they're going to heaven. We're not going to get into that whole deal. Don't worry about heaven. Just take care of them while they're on earth and be kind to them. When God changes a heart, it affects every relationship we have in life. It changes the way a husband treats his wife and the way a wife treats her husband, the way parents treat their children, the way children treat their parents, the way all the people treat their animals. When God changes you, he changes you. And that is what happened in Nineveh. From the king to the commonest of the people, they realized their sin and they turned from it. And the text also tells us that the proclamation did not come from the king alone. If you read it carefully, it came from the king and his nobles. So the leaders of the nation joined together and said, we must change. It would be like the President of the United States and all of Congress. And could I get a witness that we could use a little revival there in these days? Yeah. So they issued a proclamation across the city, and the people fasted, and they cried out to God, and the whole city turned in repentance. So there must be hearing, there must be believing, there must be repenting, and there must be praying. Notice the book of Jonah got a lot to say about prayer. In the first chapter, the sailors prayed because they didn't know what was going on with that storm, and the Bible doesn't say they prayed to Jehovah God, they prayed to their own gods, they just prayed. In chapter 2, there was a prayer meeting in the belly of a fish. A very intense prayer meeting, I would imagine. Jonah crying out to the Lord. In chapter 3, an entire city is on its knees. The people of Nineveh are praying desperately to God. Notice that their prayers were not vague or general. They were very specific. The king identified their sin clearly. He said they must turn from the violence that is in their own hands. Remember how brutal these Assyrians were? They were known throughout the ancient world for cruelty and violence. They knew exactly what they were guilty of. And when they came before God, they didn't hide what they were doing. They confessed it plainly. They cried out to God. They asked him to forgive them for the violence of their hands. So there was hearing, believing, repenting, praying, and finally there was hoping. The king's decree ended with this word of hope. Who can tell if God will turn and relent and turn away from his fierce anger so that we may not perish? Behind the Ninevites' revival was this great hope in God's mercy. They believed that if they cried out to the Lord, he would turn away from his anger and spare them. I'll tell you one of the most amazing things, if you read the Bible carefully, is to discover how often the mercy of God shows up. Even in the book of Revelation from chapter 4 to the end of the book is about the tribulation, a terrible time of suffering and punishment and terror on this earth. But throughout those chapters, periodically, there's a parenthesis of mercy where God offers opportunity in the midst of the deepest, darkest days of the future. Isaiah says it this way, seek the Lord while he may be found. Call upon him while he is near. Let the wicked forsake his way and the unrighteous man his thoughts. Let him return to the Lord and he will have mercy on him and to our God, for he will abundantly pardon. People sometimes ask whether something like what happened in Nineveh could happen again. I know that the Bible speaks of a great turning to the Lord after the rapture during the tribulation period, when the two witnesses and the 144,000 Jewish evangelists are set loose on this earth. The Bible says there's going to be a tremendous turning to God. But that's after we've gone to heaven. We're in heaven when that happens. So could it happen in our own time that we have a great revival? The Bible doesn't speak specifically to that in any place that I'm aware of. But I do know God's will is for his people to respond to him. And I can't imagine anything that would be more exciting than before we go to heaven for us to experience a great return to the Lord on this planet. When revival has come in other times and places, it has always changed the culture around it. Jonathan Edwards wrote about the revival that swept through New England during the Great Awakening. He described entire communities were transformed. Places of open sin went out of business. People no longer supported them. Businesses that depended on drunkenness couldn't survive because no one wanted liquor anymore. Social life changed. The moral tone of entire towns was lifted. Listen to this. People would meet someone on the street they had wronged and immediately ask for forgiveness, though they had not seen them for weeks or months or maybe years. Sometimes they would stop right in the street, weeping and embracing one another as they made things right things that had been wrong for a long time. George Whitefield and Jonathan Edwards carried such a sense of God's presence that when people saw them in the streets, it reminded them of the message they had heard, and they would begin to weep just because they saw the preacher. There was a deep awareness of the presence of God. Lives were changed, communities were different. And we can't hardly imagine that. I've never seen anything like that in my lifetime. I have lived after the Great Awakenings happened, seen a few things that looked like maybe it was going to start, but I've never seen anything like what I've read about in the Great Awakenings. That doesn't mean it can't happen again. It doesn't mean we're not ready for one, because I can't imagine if revival comes in dark days, we are great candidates, men and women. We are great candidates. We may not be able to orchestrate revival, but we can lay the groundwork in two ways. I want this to be the kind of takeaway from what I've said today. First of all, we can pray for revival. Let's rededicate ourselves to praying, Lord, revive us. And let me just ask us to change the pronoun there from us to me. Lord, revive me. Psalm 85:6 says, will you not revive us again that your people may rejoice in you? The Old Testament scribe Ezra wrote these words, and now for a little while grace has been shown from the Lord our God to leave us a remnant to escape, that our God may enlighten our eyes and give us a measure of revival. A measure of revival. How we need to pray that a measure of revival would begin. And the Bible says we should pray for that. Now I want you to pray for revival in our country, in our city, in our church. More important than that is to pray for revival in your own heart. You say, why would I do that? I don't know. Maybe you don't need revival, but you should ask yourself, am I living for the Lord like I once did? Is my heart warm toward God? Do I care about spiritual things like I did at one time? You know, there's a church in the book of Revelation that was indicted because they lost their first love. Have you lost your first love? You know, one of the things I love about new Christians is they don't care what anybody thinks. They're so excited about Jesus. They just talk about him all the time. They don't worry about carrying their Bibles with them. Who cares what people think? I'm a Christian. And then they get around other Christians who've been Christians for a long time, and they can't understand the normal Christians aren't like that. And they cool off. The Bible doesn't want us to cool off. The Bible wants us to be hot for God. The book of Revelation also speaks of a church that became lukewarm, and it made God sick. The Bible said, because you are lukewarm, I will spew you out of my mouth. God doesn't want us to be lukewarm. He wants us to be on fire for him. And if we're not, we're candidates for revival. We need to rekindle the fire in our hearts. When we pray, we should ask God to do that. Lord, I used to be on fire for you, but I'm not anymore. Please start the fire again. I want to be what I once was. I want to do what I once did. So we can pray for revival, and then we can practice it. We can rededicate ourselves to living a life of personal holiness. In fact, that's what I believe should be true of all of us. We should live lives that are described by a revived congregation. There's a passage of scripture in the Old Testament, Psalm 119. Whenever I think of that psalm, I'm always reminded that if I ever am going to be executed, I want them to read Psalm 119 before I die, because it's the longest chapter in the Bible. In this chapter, there's a bunch of things about revival. Verse 25 says, revive me according to your word. Verse 37 says, revive me in your way. Verse 40 says, revive me in your righteousness. Verse 88 says, revive me according to your loving kindness. Verse 149 says, revive me according to your justice. Verse 156 says, revive me according to your judgments. Psalm 119 is about revival. Revive me, and it's all built upon the Word of God. Ladies and gentlemen, if we're going to change the world, we have to let the Word of God, first of all, change us. And when we pass on to others the flame he ignited in our hearts, in the middle of this dark culture, we can confess and turn from sin, and let revival fires burn. I wonder sometimes when we talk about stuff like this, if we don't just say, you know, Pastor, that must have been wonderful for those people. It's like a dream that happened, or a famous point in history that will never be repeated. But if you think that way, you're not thinking biblically. Revival wasn't committed to a certain age or a certain population or a certain people. Revival is God's way for us. And what God did for others, he can do for us. When I read about these revivals, my heart says, Lord, do it again. Do again what you did then. Let us find the joy of revival. I know that this probably goes over the head of some of us, and we think, why doesn't the pastor talk about something I can use? Well, you can use this if you will. What would happen if everybody had a revival in their heart? If we all became what God wanted us to be, lived our lives the way God wanted us to live, we would change the whole community. We have the power to do that. The Holy Spirit can do that. God can do that. He can do that. God can do anything. Here's a question you need to ask. Can God change his mind? We'll talk about that on Monday on Turning Point as we continue our discussion of Jonah, the Old Testament prophet. We've called this series Jonah, the Runaway Prophet, and we're seeing the good part of what God has done in his life. But remember, God isn't finished with Jonah yet, because Jonah is hard-hearted, and he needs a little extra work. I remember when I went through cancer some years ago, I prayed that God would help me to learn everything he wanted me to learn, because I didn't want any refresher courses. Well, Jonah is about to get a refresher course, and we'll see that as we move toward the end of this discussion. Don't forget to ask for your copy of the 27 calendar. It's this month's resource at Turning Point, and you can get your copy by simply sending a gift of any size to help us with the cost of airtime and production, and asking for the calendar. It'll be on its way to you. You'll love it. It's beautifully designed just for your home and for you. Thank you so much for being with us. Have a great weekend. We'll see you on Monday.
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Blessed time, friend. I hope you enjoyed Turning Point. We are going to listen to Sound Words coming up in about 5 minutes' time. But right now, this is Casting Crowns with The Well.

0: Hello and welcome to Sound Words. This is Derek French with Philip Grist. It's good to be with you again. We're examining together the Lord's dealings with David after his sin of adultery with Bathsheba and the murder of her husband Uriah. His sin had not escaped the Lord's view, and we saw last time how in 2 Samuel 12 he'd sent Nathan the prophet to expose David and to rebuke him in the Lord's name. Last time we left it with the Lord about to pronounce a solemn judgment on David in verse 10. This is what he said. Now therefore the sword shall never depart from your house, because you despised me and took the wife of Uriah the Hittite to be your own. Philip Grist is with me. So Philip, how did things proceed?
1: Sadly, this was fulfilled dramatically in the years that followed, because David's three sons all met with violent deaths. Amnon was killed by his brother Absalom's men in 2 Samuel 13, verses 28 and 29. Absalom himself was killed by Joab in 2 Samuel 18 and verse 14. Adonijah perished under his brother Solomon's orders in 1 Kings 2, 25. This was a very solemn pronouncement by the Lord through his servant Nathan, and it is a reminder to us that sin is never a light matter, especially in the lives of the children of God. And we must note again that the Lord repeated the fact that David, by his conduct, had despised him.
0: Yes, sin is always an affront to the character of God, isn't it?
1: It is. And there was yet more solemn news for David to hear from the Lord. Derek will read that solemn news from verses 11 and 12.
0: This is what the Lord says. Out of your own household I'm going to bring calamity upon you. Before your very eyes I will take your wives and give them to one who is close to you, and he will lie with your wives in broad daylight. You did it in secret, but I will do this thing in broad daylight before all Israel.
1: As we shall see in future studies, David was driven from Jerusalem by the rebellion of his own son, Absalom, in 2 Samuel 15. And he violated the women of his father's household in 2 Samuel 16, verse 22. And this was not done in secret, as David had acted, but openly for all to see. David's sin gathered a terrible harvest that was reaped for years to come. There are often consequences from our sin that we so carelessly ignore when temptation unleashes its strong and attractive pull. But we must stand against it at all costs. We all need to be strong in the Lord and in his mighty power, or we will fall too. Paul's words come to mind in Galatians 6 and verses 7 to 9, which Derek's going to read to us.
0: And Paul writes, "Do not be deceived. God cannot be mocked. A man reaps what he sows. The one who sows to please his sinful nature, from that nature will reap destruction. The one who sows to please the Spirit, from the Spirit will reap eternal life. Let us not become weary in doing good, for at the proper time we will reap a harvest if we do not give up." Philip, what was the effect of this sort of exposure and rebuke on David?
1: We can only say that as David listened to the faithful words of God's prophet Nathan, his heart was deeply wounded as he realized exactly what he'd done and what the Lord thought of him. In fact, his words recorded in the chapter are really quite brief, but they reveal a man who was deeply repentant. You read verse 13 for us, please.
0: Then David said to Nathan, "I have sinned against the Lord."
1: The temptation and prospect of pleasurable sexual gratification that had blinded him from seeing how wrong he was, and the deceitfulness and wickedness of his attempted cover-up, now burn into his heart, and he was broken before God. In many ways, the brevity of his confession tells it all. Just like the tax collector Jesus spoke about, who simply prayed, "God, have mercy on me, a sinner." That's in Luke 18 and verse 13. David had done wrong. He knew he'd done wrong. And now all he could do was to confess his guilt. He accepted this rebuke and his guilt unreservedly. These were the words of a broken heart. It was God he had offended. It was the Lord, the great God of grace, who had loved and abundantly blessed him so much over many, many years, and who had promised his family would have one to sit on his throne forever. This was the one he had sinned against, and he condemned himself without a single word of excuse. David was deeply humbled under the mighty hand of God, and he knew he deserved all that had been said about him, and indeed much more. We need to say that this terrible dark period in David's life has resulted in him writing some of the most significant psalms, and at this point, Psalm 51 in particular. The best thing that we can do is simply to read it. For not only are these the words of David, but over the centuries, they have been taken up by the Lord's people again and again as they have come to him in true repentance for their sins. Do you like to read that psalm for us, Derek?
0: Yes, certainly. It's a very touching psalm, isn't it? And David writes, "Have mercy on me, O God, according to your unfailing love. According to your great compassion, blot out my transgressions. Wash away all my iniquity and cleanse me from my sin. For I know my transgression and my sin is always before me. Against you, you only have I sinned and done what is evil in your sight, so that you are proved right when you speak and justified when you judge. Surely I was sinful at birth, sinful from the time my mother conceived me. Surely you desire truth in the inner parts. You teach me wisdom in the inmost place. Cleanse me with hyssop and I shall be clean. Wash me and I shall be whiter than snow. Let me hear joy and gladness. Let the bones you have crushed rejoice. Hide your face from my sins and blot out all my iniquity. Create in me a pure heart, O God, and renew a steadfast spirit within me. Do not cast me from your presence or take your Holy Spirit from me. Restore to me the joy of your salvation and grant me a willing spirit to sustain me. Then I will teach transgressors your ways and sinners will turn back to you. Save me from blood guilt, O God, the God who saves me, and my tongue will sing of your righteousness. O Lord, open my lips, and my mouth will declare your praise. You do not delight in sacrifice, or I would bring it. You do not take pleasure in burnt offerings. The sacrifices of God are a broken spirit. A broken and contrite heart, O God, you will not despise. In your good pleasure, make Zion prosper. Build up the walls of Jerusalem. Then there will be righteous sacrifices, whole burnt offerings to delight you. Then bulls will be offered on your altar."
1: We need to note that David's open confession and repentance is an evidence of true spiritual life. No true believer can continue in sin, but will eventually come to true repentance.
0: Philip, returning then to David, what happened to him next?
1: Well, there's good news in verse 13 and the first part of that verse. Nathan, who had so faithfully and courageously delivered God's stern rebuke, also had the privilege of delivering God's message of mercy. Can you read that?
0: Yes, Nathan replied, "The Lord has taken away your sin. You are not going to die." Wonderful words, really, aren't they?
1: They're amazing words. We have to say that the Lord was doing what we read of in John's Gospel, chapter 1 and verse 16. Namely, he was pouring grace upon grace into David's life, one blessing after another. We know David didn't deserve this. He knew he didn't deserve it. And this is the amazing thing about the Lord. It is precisely what God's grace is, his mercy to those who deserve his wrath. Again, the New Testament helps us here to understand what was going on in David's heart. It speaks of two kinds of sorrow over wrongdoing. One is godly sorrow and the other worldly sorrow. Perhaps you could read that for us, Derek.
0: Yes, this is in Paul's second letter to the Corinthians in chapter 7 and verse 10, and we read, "Godly sorrow brings repentance that leads to salvation and leaves no regret, but worldly sorrow brings death."
1: And as God penetrated the inner recesses of David's heart, he saw that genuine godly sorrow was welling up like a tidal wave of grief that brought David to repentance. Hence, the Lord forgave him.
0: Philip, what followed this confession and this assurance of God's forgiveness?
1: Well, some solemn news is given in verses 13 up to 15. The Lord was still going to chasten him, and chasten him in the most solemn way. Nathan was again God's messenger, and he faithfully delivered what must have been a difficult message to tell David, and difficult for him to receive. Can you read verse 14, Derek, please?
0: Yes. Nathan says, "But because by doing this you have made the enemies of the Lord show utter contempt, the son born to you will die."
1: God's forgiveness would include this discipline, which would be open for all to see. God would vindicate his reputation, righteousness and justice before all the nations. There is no incompatibility between God's pardon and us facing the consequences of our sin.
0: Philip, what are we to learn from this?
1: Well, we need to remember that there is a difference between the forgiveness of sin and relief from the consequences of sin, and these consequences we may have to live with for the rest of our lives. We're able to look forward to the day the Lord Jesus Christ returns, when we will be free from all the consequences of our sins forever. But until that day arrives, the Lord uses these to sanctify us and prepare us for the glory we shall enjoy with Christ on that great day. In the case of the believer who sins, the Lord's disciplines are not strictly judgments, because they are designed, to use Gordon Keddie's words, to correct, straighten, and guide our path in the future. We need also to say that through these solemn chastisements, others would see that David's behavior was known by God and disapproved by God. Again, Nathan displays remarkable faithfulness to God and declared all that God had told him. And when he left David and returned home, the Lord struck the child. Read verse 15, Derek.
0: Yes. After Nathan had gone home, the Lord struck the child that Uriah's wife had borne to David, and he became ill.
1: The fact that Bathsheba is again referred to as Uriah's wife serves to underline the gravity of David's sin.
0: We must always remember that God's dealings with believers, even wayward believers like David at this point in his life, are always in grace. He wounds us in order to heal us. And we shall see this in our next edition of Sound Words, so I hope you'll be able to join us. Thank you for being with us today, and until next time, this is Derek French saying goodbye, and may God pour his grace on our needy lives. For a free copy of the book David, Shepherd to King, Volume 4, please write to Sound Words, Transworld Radio, P.O. 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

0: 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Next week, we are starting with a campaign called Bless, Share and Shine. We're starting with the Bless Week next week, where we want to share something with you. Just reach out to us and we'll be sharing something that will be a blessing to you. Stay tuned.
1: Jesus touched blind people, giving them sight, and he touched this blind Cambodian through TWR's programs.
2: 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I used to hate myself, but now I know that I am created by God, that God always cares for me, and that he gave his life for me. I am special in his presence. I can find new hope in Jesus Christ.
1: This is only one example of the fruitful worldwide outreach of TWR.
3: How do you do? In the unseen world around us, a battle wages over the hearts and souls of each and every one of us. For the girl in this story, the struggles over her life were so great that she began to believe the lie that she was not worthy of love. But one day, she experienced an unconditional love she never imagined possible, when her heart and mind and life were unshackled.

0: I trust your mission has been a success.
1: Yes, Master. Seeds of insecurity are planted deep within the girl's mind.
0: I want you to pay close attention to this soul. For some reason, the other side has a special interest in her.
1: The other side loves all human fools. This girl will be no different than the others we have destroyed.
0: Do not underestimate the power of a creator.
1: What do you propose, Master?
0: Do whatever it takes to make this young girl feel cheap and worthless.
1: That will not be a problem, Master. The boys at school already find her attractive.
0: Good. Once they have used her, her guilt will be so strong that she'll believe she's not worth loving. And remember, you must do everything in your power to keep her away from older believers.
1: Yes, my master.
0: Now go and do your worst.
2: This is Unshackled, dramatizing true life stories produced in Chicago by Pacific Garden Mission. Our work began more than 140 years ago, when a little woman with a big heart opened a refuge where destitute men came when they had nowhere else to go. Lives were changed, and they told others. And that's the way it's been ever since at the Old Lighthouse. The program that makes you face yourself and think. The young girl in our story grew up in New York City. Her parents, both immigrants from the Philippines, worked hard to support the education of their two daughters. But they were unaware of the struggles and temptations their youngest daughter faced, and how much she longed for love and acceptance. You're about to hear that story as we bring you the true testimony of Hannah Allred, right now on Unshackled.
3: Someone once said, "You can choose your friends, but you can't choose your family." Well, let me tell you about my crazy family. My older sister was a more reserved, responsible child, and always bossy from watching my younger cousins and me.
4: Hey, Hannah, it's your turn to wash the dishes, and don't break any this time.
3: See what I mean? My father was a hard worker and was well-liked by his friends for his sense of humor.
5: Hey, I heard this great joke at work. Who wants to hear it?
3: Maybe later, Dad. Not now. My dad and I used to be close when I was younger, but not so much when I became a teenager, when he became negative and grumpy all the time. It seemed like he abandoned me. And then there was Mama.
6: Hannah, why can't you be more like your sister? She gets good grades, and you just don't apply yourself like you should.
3: Why do you keep comparing me to her?
6: Because you drift around with those loser friends of yours. Your attitude makes me want to scream, you know that?
3: My mother. She was stern, cold, intimidating, and ambitious, and never satisfied with anything less than the best. In a way, I was scared of her. When I was young, I attended a private school where a teacher reminded us constantly that we better not lie or else.
7: If you lie and are struck by a car and die, at that very moment, your soul will be lost. God hates sin, and especially sinful sinners.
3: That was my impression of God. Some angry old guy ready to punish me if I forgot the rules and stepped out of line. Between my crazy family and some crazy ideas about God, I never learned what real unconditional love was. Eventually, we moved away from that school, out of our roach-infested Brooklyn apartment, into the suburbs of Staten Island. I felt hopeful that a new school meant a new beginning. Little did I know the rebellion that was growing inside me.
5: Come on, you guys. Two more times around the track. That means you too, Hannah and Bella.
3: I don't have to run. I'm on the track team, remember?
5: I don't care if you're on the Olympic team. Get off the bleachers and join the rest of the class. And if you don't start wearing your gym uniforms, you'll both fail. Come on, Brian, pick up the pace.
3: He's kidding, right?
8: I guess so. No way I'm running, not in this new skirt.
3: How can you afford all your cool clothes? You told me you're always broke.
8: I am. That's why I stole it.
3: Bella was the worst influence one could find, but she was fun to hang out with. Her parents were Filipino like mine. She was tiny, beautiful, and very promiscuous. Being flirtatious like her didn't interest me, but I liked being around someone that people thought was cool. And she kept me company while I boycotted gym class. But a few weeks later, I had my first lesson. Bad actions have bad consequences.
9: Come in.
3: Coach, I just got my report card. You failed me?
9: I gave
3: you... Very promiscuous. Being flirtatious like her didn't interest me, but I liked being around someone that people thought was cool. And she kept me company while I boycotted gym class. But a few weeks later, I had my first lesson. Bad actions have bad consequences.
9: Come in.
3: Coach, I just got my report card. You failed me?
9: I gave you plenty of warnings.
3: But I'm on the track

0: better decisions in the future. I'm not changing your grade.
1: I hate this school!
2: Actions have consequences. That was a lesson I would repeat over and over and over. That night, Bella and I went to the mall to hang out. We met these two guys from school, and one of them, Chris, asked me out on a date. Bella egged me on and said it would be fun to date a junior. So I said sure and agreed to meet him that weekend at a bookstore. I had learned how to be coy in high school, but was clueless about how guys interpreted flirting.
3: This place has awesome comics. You like comics, don't you?
2: Sure.
3: So, I was wondering, you ever been on a date before?
2: Maybe.
3: You ever been kissed?
2: Don't say anything stupid or I think you're a jerk.
1: Maybe. Maybe not. I don't know. Maybe you can show me.
3: Give me your hand and follow me.
2: Wait, where are we going? Hey, I'm not going into that bathroom with you.
3: Come on, no one's inside. I want to show you something.
2: This is stupid. And hello, there's no room in the stall and it's dirty. So why are we here?
3: Because I want to kiss you like this.
2: Seriously? In a bathroom? Let me out of here.
3: You're not going anywhere.
2: Stop blocking me and don't try to kiss me again.
3: Relax.
2: If you don't let go of me, I am going to scream so loud.
3: Okay. Sure. Whatever you want, loser.
2: As soon as I left the bookstore, my tears started to well up. It was my first date and my first kiss, and all of it felt dirty. The next day at school, I didn't wear makeup or stylish clothes, only a baggy hoodie and jeans. I didn't want anyone to see me or look at me. I was 15 years old and wondered what the point of growing up was all about. The loneliness that overcame me was overwhelming. I hoped hanging out with Bella might cheer me up.
4: These clothes are so hip.
2: I suppose so.
5: You gotta get rid of that stupid hoodie and get some style back, girl. Take it off and try this sweater on. Wow, that looks really good on you.
2: I can't afford it.
5: No problem. Glance over my shoulder. Tell me what the girl behind the counter is doing.
2: She's got her back to us. Looks like she's texting.
5: Okay, quick, tuck the sweater into your pants and put your hoodie back on.
2: Okay. There. Done.
5: They'll never miss it. Now, grab your phone and pretend like you're talking to someone and let's get out of here.
2: And that's how it started. I love the feeling of getting away with something that should have cost me money. And once you make one bad choice, the next one seems even easier.
5: Hey, Hannah, you free tonight?
2: I suppose so. What's up?
5: Do you want to smoke some weed? I'm meeting some friends at the pier after dark, and one of them has a hookup.
2: Okay. I've never done it before. But sure, why not? Everyone does it, right? That night, we went to a secluded area of the pier and passed around a joint. After a while, we started to get freaked out. We ran through the empty park, screaming hysterically, thinking there were people in the dark windows looking at us. After that night, Bella and I began meeting up regularly to smoke weed, get high, and shoplift. One boundary after another started to fall. My self-esteem was chipping away, but I was too drugged up to notice. You mind if I sit here?
6: Nah, go ahead.
2: My best friend skipped school today, and it looks weird to sit alone. I don't mean you're weird for sitting alone, or...
6: I just transferred in. Haven't made any friends yet.
2: Where are you from?
7: Brooklyn.
6: Just got out of jail. So my mom sent me here, said I needed a new set of friends.
2: Wow. Well, maybe you haven't found the right friend yet. I felt sorry for him as he told me about his family problems and being passed back and forth between his parents. Part of me was cautious around him, but the other part was curious. Nothing happened at first. I was too busy with dance class after school. I had started ballet lessons when I was 13 and loved it. More than anything, I enjoyed the company of my fellow dancers and my dance teacher, Miss Jane. They were all Christians, but different than any I had met before.
8: And one, and two, and three, and keep those toes pointed, ladies, and plie, and now allonge. Hold, hold, and relax. Nicely done.
9: Thank you.
8: That's all for tonight. Have a great weekend, everybody. Hannah, can I see you before you go?
2: Of course. Did I do something wrong?
8: No, quite the opposite. You have a natural talent for dance, and all the other girls think so too.
2: Thank you. I've never been part of a group like this before, where everyone's so encouraging.
8: Oh, we love having

0: you around. Hannah, some of the girls and I are in a Christian dance company. We perform at area churches and senior centers now and then. We've been talking and we'd like you to join us.
1: Wow, I'd love to. But I'm not sure you want someone like me. I think I know who God is, but I'm not religious like you guys are. Thanks for asking, but...
0: You hungry?
1: Always. Why?
0: Come over to my house for dinner and we can talk some more. I give you a ride and take you home afterwards.
1: Smells wonderful. Thank you for having me over.
0: Oh, my pleasure. It will be ready in 10 minutes. So tell me, what do you think a Christian is?
1: Well, someone who goes to church whenever the doors are open, never gets in trouble, never does anything wrong.
0: I used to think so too, until one day I realized I had done so many things wrong in my life that I could never save myself or fix myself. I needed a savior to do that for me. Hannah, there are hundreds of religions in the world, but only one with a God who stepped into our world and took the punishment you and I deserve for our sins. His name is Jesus.
1: But why would he do that?
0: Why? Because he loves you. He loves you when you dance with the gifts he's given you. And he would love you just as much if all your arms and legs were broken. Can I share something with you? This is from Psalm 139, one of my favorite chapters in the Bible. O Lord, thou hast searched me and known me. I will praise thee, for I am fearfully and wonderfully made. How precious also are thy thoughts unto me, O God! How great is the sum of them! If I should count them, they are more in number than the sand. When I awake, I am still with thee. Search me, O God, and know my heart. Try me and know my thoughts, and see if there be any wicked way in me, and lead me in the way everlasting.
1: I'm afraid there's a lot of wicked in me.
0: Oh, me too. But Jesus is ready to forgive and make us clean and help us make better choices. All you have to do is ask him.
1: We talked some more, and then right there, in Miss Jane's kitchen, I gave my heart to Jesus. I confessed my sins out loud, repented, and received Christ as my Savior. I went home that night, overjoyed at my new life and belief that God really, really loved me. I stopped smoking cigarettes and weed and shoplifting. I wasn't ashamed or scared of what people thought. For the first time, life seemed bright. Little did I know that every Christian, especially new ones, must face a test or two. Hi, Miss Jane, it's Hannah.
2: Oh, how are you?
1: I was wondering if you would pray for a friend of mine at school. His name is Lou and...
2: Yes, the other girls have told me about him.
1: I think I can help him lead him to God and...
2: This verse just came to my mind, Hannah, that the devil wants to sift you as wheat. Do yourself a favor and stay away from that guy, okay?
1: But I think I can be a good influence on him. Aren't Christians supposed to be kind to others?
2: Yes, but that jailbird has a terrible reputation. Let God bring Christian men into his life. It's not your job to save him.
1: Before I hung up the phone, I assured her that I would follow her advice. But in my heart, I knew I wouldn't.
3: We'll hear the rest of Hannah's story in just a moment.
4: Illinois 60607. Our email address is unshackled@pgm.org.
1: I ignored the advice I was given and kept trying to help Lou sort things out. He knew I had quit pot, but I allowed him to still smoke around me. One day we were out driving and he said he needed to pick up some things from his dad's house. I went inside thinking his dad was home. It was just the two of us. He offered me some beer. I took a sip, then another, and then another. Next thing you know, we were kissing and then I lost my innocence. Losing that was my greatest loss thus far. When I was younger, I thought I'd save it one day for my husband, yet somehow I let it slip through my drunken fingers. He took the most precious part of me and probably never thought twice about it. A few days later, he transferred to another school.
5: Hey, birthday girl, ready for some fun times at the pizza joint tonight? A bunch of people said they're coming.
1: You know what I really like? Watching horror movies in your basement and getting drunk.
5: What happened to Miss I Don't Do That Stuff Anymore?
1: She slipped away, far, far away. Bella's brother had a case of vodka, and that weekend I got wasted trying to forget the guilt I felt from letting Miss Jane and God down. When I finally made it home, I was surprised to see cars parked in front of my house.
0: Hannah, that you? Come into the living room and meet some of our friends.
1: Not now, Mom. I'm really tired. What is people doing in our house?
0: Well, your dad and I, we started going to church, and the pastor asked if we could have a Bible study here once a week, and...
1: You've got to be kidding me. Church? Whatever. I'm going to my room.
0: Hannah! Hannah!
1: I couldn't believe my parents had started going to some church. Well, maybe God could forgive them for the way they had treated me growing up, but I wasn't about to. The few times I was home, I was too hungover to notice the change that had come over them, or the fact that they didn't argue like they used to. What I did notice was the bottle of prescription painkillers still in the bathroom from when my mother had dental surgery. She never noticed how many went missing.
5: Hannah, have you been in my locker?
1: Why would I be in your locker?
5: You're the only person besides me that knows my combination, and $10 is missing from my jacket.
1: Well, I didn't take it.
5: Who else could? Empty your pockets and prove it. You tell me you never had money, so empty your pockets.
1: You're calling me a liar.
5: Just forget about it. You're so doped up, you won't even remember this conversation.
1: If you say so.
5: You're really messed up, you know that? You're such a loser.
1: Take it back, or I swear I'll punch you in the face.
5: You're crazy. Ow! I can't believe you hit me! You want to mess with me, then bring it on!
6: Hey, break it up!
5: She started it! She started it!
6: I don't care. It stops now. You, go to class. And you, in my office now.
7: You could be expelled for starting that fight, you know that?
8: I don't care.
7: What's going on? You having trouble at home? I want to help you, but I need to know what's going on.
8: Nobody can help me. I'm a lost cause.
7: Do I have permission to look inside your backpack?
8: Sure. Knock yourself out.
7: Beer, vodka, and these are what?
8: My mom's happy pills. She doesn't need them anymore.
7: Can I ask why you're wearing long sleeves on a day like this? It's 90 degrees outside.
8: Maybe because I like to. Okay, I'll roll up my sleeve and show you. See? There's nothing there. I don't like needles.
7: Roll up your other sleeve. Show me your arm.
8: They're just scratches.
7: How long have you been cutting yourself?
8: I don't know. I like watching my skin heal. Nothing wrong with that, is there?
7: Okay, Hannah, I'm calling your parents.
8: Oh, no. No, please don't. You don't want to get my mom upset. If you call her, I'll kill myself. And I mean it.
7: Maybe you should go to the emergency room if you really feel that way. So, you have a choice. Hospital, or I call your mom. One or the other.
8: I chose the ER, but somehow... he got a message to my parents. By the time I got to the hospital, they were waiting. They tried to get me admitted to the psych ward for drug addiction, but I refused. And after a few hours, the hospital had to release me. My mom wanted me to go home, but I went to a friend's house and crashed on their couch. When they got tired of me drinking all their beer, I went to another house, and then another. I stole money from whatever friends I had left, and I stole liquor from one convenience store after another. One night I went home and my parents were having another one of their Bible studies. I slipped up the stairs without being seen and crashed on my bed. All I want to do is sleep and never wake up.
9: There are sleeping pills in your mom's bathroom. They will help you sleep.
8: Too tired to get up.
9: Too tired. Too tired of all the pain, the rejection and the lies. Too tired of living. It's time to let go and end it all.
8: I don't want to die. God doesn't want me to die.
9: Yes, he does. He wants you to die so the pain will stop.
8: No, that's not true. Miss Jane said Jesus loves
9: me. Shh, don't say that name.
8: I want to say his prayer, but I don't remember the words.
9: Don't try to remember.
8: I will remember.
1: Our Father, who art in heaven. Jesus, you are real, and you said you will never stop loving me. I felt a shadow of a man slither off my bed like a snake, and then heard people singing downstairs, singing the very words I struggled to remember a moment before when my soul was under attack.
10: Which art in heaven.
1: As I listened to the words, I felt wonderful peace and fell into a deep sleep.

0: Hi, Miss Jane. It's me, Hannah.
1: Hannah, how are you? The girls and I have been so worried about you.
0: I'm okay. I was wondering, could I go to church with you tomorrow?
2: So what do you think about a little church?
0: Little? There must be over 1,000 people here. At least I can disappear into the crowd and not feel like an outsider.
2: Oh, we miss you in our dance class.
0: Yeah, about that. I thought that when I gave my heart to God, He would take away my addiction instantly, but it didn't work out that way. I guess I'll always be an angry, hardened drug addict.
2: No, you'll always be a precious child of God who just needs to be pushed in the right direction. Hannah, there's a program I know of for teens that could help you work through your addictions. It's 1 year long, and it's...
0: A whole year? I can't commit to something that intense. Besides, I'm positive I can quit on my own if I only...
2: How many times have you relapsed during the last year?
0: Just 2 times. Maybe more. Okay, maybe 6 or 8 times.
2: God wants you to stop running from Him. He wants you to turn around and walk towards Him and get the help you need. Remember those verses I shared with you in my kitchen?
0: About God searching my heart and wanting to lead me?
2: No, good memory. Just before those verses, it says, "If I take the wings of the morning and dwell in the uttermost parts of the sea, even there shall thy hand lead me, and thy right hand shall hold me." God loves you so much that He will never leave you or stop loving you. The enemy of your soul wants to do everything in his power to convince you otherwise. God has so many blessings waiting for you and your future. But first, you have to do some hard work. Are you ready for that?
0: A few days later, I told Bella I was leaving for a rehab. She cried and didn't understand why I had to go. Some other friends told me that I didn't have that bad a problem. Miss Jane, some friends from the dance studio, and my parents came to drop me off. We all cried and said goodbye. I stepped onto that bus unsure of what I was about to experience, but trusting that wherever God was taking me, He would be with me every step of the way.
3: You wanted to see me, Master?
4: You failed. She no longer believes she's worthless.
3: The other side was stronger.
4: He always is. But this battle is not over yet.
3: What are my orders?
4: Follow her. Make sure she never marries another believer. If she does, there's no telling how many lives they'll both impact. And that he'll save. Now get out of my sight!
5: Next week, we'll hear the exciting conclusion of this story and how both Hannah and her husband John overcame years of addictions and self-destruction to begin a powerful ministry to others who feel unloved and hopeless. We hope Hannah's story encourages you to trust that God can forgive you, regardless of the wrong decisions you've made in your life. The Gospel of John tells us that the devil only wants to steal, kill, and destroy our lives. But the Bible says that greater is he that is in you than he that is in the world. I hope you'll turn your life to Jesus so you too can experience the forgiveness that only God can give.

Heard in the true story of Hannah Allared were Tan Ray Ho, Elizabeth Argus, Jane Szymanski, Oksana Fedonishin, Lawrence Halliburton, Brian Plaharchik, and Kim Rasmussen. Original music, Don Badorf. Sound, Martin Robinson. Engineer, Kim Rasmussen. Recording engineer, David Pierczynski. Script by Scott Kirk. And I'm Timothy Gregory. 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

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And after this, we still have the Q&A through the Bible program, and we have Dr. Stephen Davey with Wisdom for the Heart. 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

0: 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I'm Patrick Woodward.
1: And I'm Dawn Edwards.
0: In this series of programmes, we're looking at what happened when different people met Jesus. Today we remember someone who's gone down in history as the man who doubted Jesus. The passage, John 20, verses 19 to 29, is read by Ian Millmine.
2: On the evening of that first day of the week, when the disciples were together with the doors locked for fear of the Jews, Jesus came and stood among them and said, "Peace be with you." After he said this, he showed them his hands and side. The disciples were overjoyed when they saw the Lord. Again, Jesus said, "Peace be with you. As the Father has sent me, I am sending you." And with that he breathed on them and said, "Receive the Holy Spirit. If you forgive anyone their sins, they are forgiven. If you do not forgive them, they are not forgiven." Now Thomas, called Didymus, one of the 12, was not with the disciples when Jesus came. When the other disciples told him that they had seen the Lord, he declared, "Unless I see the nail marks in his hands, and put my finger where the nails were, and put my hand into his side, I will not believe it." A week later, his disciples were in the house again, and Thomas was with them. Though the doors were locked, Jesus came and stood among them and said, "Peace be with you." Then he said to Thomas, "Put your finger here. See my hands. Reach out your hand and put it into my side. Stop doubting and believe." Thomas said to him, "My Lord and my God." Then Jesus told him, "Because you have seen me, you have believed. Blessed are those who have not seen and yet have believed."
1: Now here's Kath Lefroy with her summary of the passage.
3: Jesus was dead. The disciples or followers of Jesus had seen the cross where he was strung up. Jesus was not only dead, but buried, and the tomb sealed with a huge stone, and also a guard of Roman soldiers. There was no doubt about it. He was dead, and the body buried and safely guarded. Then, on that Sunday after his death, the disciples were locked away in a room, safe from the prying eyes and ears of the Jews. And suddenly, through the locked doors, came Jesus. "Shalom, peace be with you," was his greeting. Anything less like peace, more like fear, horror, surprise, joy. "Look at my hands. See the wound in my side. It really is me. Just as the Father sent me, so I'm sending you." And he breathed the Holy Spirit on them and said that sins could be forgiven. One of the disciples missed out because he wasn't present that evening. His name was Thomas. And when the others told him that he'd missed Jesus, he was not going to accept their word. He was going to investigate for himself. The next Sunday, the disciples were again behind locked doors. Then the dear familiar voice, "Shalom, peace to you all." Then Jesus focused on Thomas. "Thomas, take your finger. Examine my hands. Take your hand and stick it into my side. Don't be unbelieving. Believe." Thomas was overwhelmed and he said, "My Lord and my God." Jesus responded, "Do you believe because you've seen me, Thomas? There are better blessings in store for those who believe without seeing."
1: Kath Lefroy with a summary of the events in our passage today, John 20, verses 19 to 29.

0: So now let's look at some questions raised by the passage. Firstly, what was the disciples' state of mind? How were they feeling at this time? Well, the first verse of our passage makes it clear they were afraid. They were together in a locked room for fear of the Jews. Remember, the disciples had been seen with Jesus. They were known to be his followers, and so it was likely that they could be captured as well and possibly face death, as Jesus had.
1: But there was more than fear in their minds. The Jews had crucified their leader, Jesus. All the hopes and dreams they had enjoyed while Jesus was with them seemed to be shattered. Jesus' promise of a new kingdom had come to nothing, or so they thought. They were depressed and disillusioned.
0: Then, of course, everything changed. Jesus appeared to them and showed them the scars in his hands and side. Amazingly, he was alive and able to get into locked rooms. On top of that, his words to them were powerful. "Peace be with you and receive the Holy Spirit," he said. What difference did this make to them?
1: Well, fear and depression were suddenly replaced by peace, joy and hope. They probably didn't understand what was happening, but Jesus was very much alive, and their hopes and dreams were brought back to life as well. There was great joy in that locked room, and their fear had gone too.
0: Jesus also gave them a new authority at this point, the power to forgive sins. This was just a taste of what was to come when they were filled with the Holy Spirit at Pentecost a bit later on, but this was surely enough for now. From being a bunch of defeated, fearful, disillusioned men, they were now full of peace, joy and hope.
1: In the next part of the passage, we meet the man whose encounter with Jesus was to go down in history. Thomas was one of the disciples, but he wasn't in that room when Jesus appeared. He had missed out on a vital meeting with Jesus. When he heard the story, he wasn't convinced. "Unless I see for myself, I will not believe," was his attitude. He wanted proof. In many ways, that's exactly what people say today. In our scientific age, people don't just believe what others tell them. It has to be proved.
0: Yes, but I think there's more to it as well. There's a fear of believing. Thomas wanted to be sure of the facts before risking his life for Jesus. And his life really was at risk if he owned up to being a follower of Jesus. It's the same today. In some countries, your life is at risk if you follow Jesus. In other countries, you may not be putting your life on the line, but you may risk losing friends, family, or your job. Followers of Jesus are often mocked and ridiculed, or at least not taken seriously. It's not an easy option to follow Jesus, and Thomas feared the consequences, just like we would today.
1: So Thomas wanted to be sure, and I don't think Jesus criticised him for it. He gave Thomas another chance and showed once again the wounds in his hands and side. When Thomas had his proof, there was no stopping him, and his faith was unshakable. Tradition tells us that Thomas later went to India, where he founded many churches, which still exist today and are named after him. Like all the other disciples, he did give his life for Jesus in the end.
0: As we've said, many people seek proof of the truth of Jesus today. The great thing is that there is a great deal of proof about the truth of Jesus and the accuracy of the Bible. We can't go into it in the time we have now, but it's true to say that historians agree that Jesus really lived and died on a Roman cross. Many people have looked into the events of the resurrection and found a great deal of evidence to suggest that it did really happen. The Bible itself has been examined and tested more than any other ancient writings and shown to be accurate down to the smallest detail.
1: Thomas's encounter with Jesus has gone down in history because we all doubt at times. At the end of our passage, Jesus gives a word of encouragement, which is really meant for us, believing in Jesus in the 21st century. "Blessed are those who have not seen and yet believe." We can't see Jesus with our own eyes. His physical body is no longer on earth. He has ascended into heaven and is seated with God. But he does call on us to believe and has provided an abundance of proof to help us.

0: So how then can we apply this passage today? Here's the Reverend Richard Brunton with some thoughts on how to relate the passage to daily life.
1: Thomas the Doubter. How easy it is to knock Thomas and to have the attitude which says, how silly, how foolish. And yet perhaps if we pause for a moment, there's a bit of Thomas in all of us. Thomas was not there when others were there. He missed out. And maybe as you listen to this program today, you feel a bit like that. You feel, well, it's okay for my friend. It's okay for my neighbour. They say that they've met Jesus, and they say that they've understood this and that, and their life has changed, but it hasn't happened to me. I haven't had that experience. I'm not sure. If Jesus appeared to me, I'd want to believe in him, but he hasn't. Today I want to encourage you that the Lord Jesus is standing right beside you. You may not see him, you may not feel his presence, but he's there. And all you have to do is just open up your heart and declare, Jesus, thank you for dying for me. The doubts were taken away when Jesus presented himself as the only Saviour, as Lord and God. Jesus is presenting himself to you today, not in a physical way, but he stands at the door of your heart and knocks. And if you'll open the door of your heart and receive him, he'll come into your life. And many of those doubts and many of those fears will dissolve in the light of his presence. But you're never going to be able to experience this unless you put your faith in him. Faith comes by hearing, hearing by the word of God. In this program, we have tried to bring God's word to you. It's the word of God that brings life. And as you respond to the word of God, and as you respond to Jesus Christ who died to save you, and as in simple faith you simply say, Jesus, help me, I believe, help my unbelief. I do have doubts, I do have fears, I do have questions. But rather than let those questions be a barrier before I come to you, I come to you, and I'm going to just give my life to you. And as you do that, you will find in Jesus the answer, and some of those doubts and fears will simply disappear, and others you'll live with, because until we meet Jesus, we won't know everything.
2: Richard Brunton. The Abundant Life program is based on a series of studies produced by SAAN, Study by Extension for All Nations. If you've found this edition of Abundant Life helpful, have you thought about enrolling on our free Bible study course? There are 7 studies in the course which will help you to better understand what it means to be a believer in Jesus and how to live a life that pleases God. After completing the course, we'll send you a certificate to confirm your achievement. If you'd like to start the course, then please contact us. We'll have a local address for you in a moment.
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1: So blessed to be here with you on TWR Pure Talk as we continue with our programs once again. You can talk to us on the TWR Pure Talk app. In the middle of a program, just send us a response if you're being blessed. If you have a question, a response, we'd love to hear from you. The app is made for you to be able to talk to this station in a very easy, straightforward way. The question and answer program up next. And may the questions we've been asking be answered today.
2: Acts chapter 8 says that Simon, who was once a sorcerer, also believed the gospel that Philip preached in Samaria. But was he really saved? Did he have an actual conversion, or was he only saying he believed? Well, stay with us and find out.

0: This is the Question and Answer Program with Dr. J. Vernon McGee, a ministry of the Through the Bible Radio Network. Our next question comes to us from Camden, New Jersey. The listener writes, could you explain the differences between the temple and the synagogue?
1: Well, when the children of Israel were in the land of Israel, they built a temple under Solomon, and that was the place of worship. In fact, long before the temple was built and before they were even in the land, in the Mosaic system, God said that wherever they were, that the males were to go up to Jerusalem three times a year. That was at Passover and Tabernacles and also Pentecost. Those were the three feasts that they were always to attend. They could mess other things, but not those three. Well, they came up to the temple to worship. Now, when Nebuchadnezzar came in about 590, before he destroyed the temple, and then the children of Israel taken into captivity, they had no temple. So what are they going to do? Well, it was during that period that synagogues arose. And a synagogue means it's just where people gather together, where they come together. And so the synagogue arose, and it became the place of worship. And actually, after the destruction of Herod's temple in 70 AD, the children of Israel have had really no central place of worship under the Mosaic system. And as a result, synagogues have sprung up all over the world wherever Jews live. And that is actually the difference.
0: We now turn to a question from a listener in Amarillo, Texas. She writes, why did the Israelites cry out for meat to eat when they had all of their sheep and cattle?
1: May I say to you that you will recall that at the time that Noah took two of each living thing, came to him on the ark, and he didn't take them, they just came to him. In time of great danger, animals come down where men are. I've been up at Yosemite in the wintertime here, and when there's snow up in the mountains, you see the deer down there in the valley. And actually, you can get very close to them because that takes place. Now, what happened here was that the animals came to Noah, but it also said that he took seven of the clean animals. Why did he take seven? So he'd have certain animals for sacrifice. Now, the children of Israel are going through the wilderness. I have a notion they were losing animals as they went through the wilderness. That would be reasonable to expect that. And they did keep animals for sacrifice. But beyond that, they would not decimate their flocks because I don't think they had that many sheep or that many cattle for the simple reason that you must understand that each family would want at least two, a male and a female, in order to start breeding a herd of cattle, flock of sheep, and that sort of thing. So again, you have a very practical question, and to me there's a very practical answer to it, that they had every reason, very frankly, not to eat their animals. And that was, of course, I'm sure, a requirement that they were not to do that.
0: We now turn to a question that comes from a listener in Albany, New York. She writes, Jesus speaks about his suffering and death, and at the same time he speaks about his resurrection after 3 days. Could you please explain what Old Testament scriptures were fulfilled when Jesus was raised to life on the third day?
1: Well, if you are anxious to find the third day, I don't think you will find that mentioned, but you will find that there is a prophecy of his resurrection. And I'll turn to it. It's in the 16th Psalm, and it's one of the Psalms of David. And let me begin reading at verse 8. He says, I've set the Lord always before me. Because he's at my right hand, I shall not be moved. Therefore my heart is glad, and my glory rejoiceth. My flesh also shall rest in hope. Now, on the day of Pentecost, when Simon Peter preached his sermon on that day, he used that scripture for the resurrection of Christ. And in Acts 2:29, he says, "Men and brethren, let me freely speak unto you of the patriarch David, that he's both dead and buried, and his sepulchre is with us unto this day. Therefore, being a prophet, and knowing that God had sworn with an oath that of the fruit of his loins, according to the flesh, he would raise up Christ to sit on his throne, he, seeing this before, spake of the resurrection of Christ, that his soul was not left in hell or Hades, neither his flesh did see corruption." Now, Peter interprets that as a prophecy of the resurrection. Now, Isaiah had something to say in the 25th chapter about he'll swallow up death in victory, and Paul interprets that in the 15th chapter, 1 Corinthians, and he quotes it in connection with the resurrection of believers in the church, which began with the resurrection of Christ, because he says, Christ the first fruits, afterward they. Now you have many types of resurrection in the Old Testament. One of the most notable, of course, is the time that Aaron put his rod, you remember, along with the other representatives of the 12 tribes of Israel, in the holy place, and his was the only one that came to life. And the badge of his priesthood and his authority was on that rod that came to life. Now, that's a type of the Lord Jesus. He's declared to be the Son of God with power, according to the Spirit of holiness, by his resurrection from the dead. And he was not a priest when he was here on earth. It's a priest after his resurrection. Now you have, actually, and I'm not going to read, it's the 17th chapter of the book of Numbers that tells about that. Then you have many types of the resurrection on the third day. We're told that when Abraham offered his son. Now, he didn't actually kill him, but when God told him, he says, you get down to the Mount at Moriah, and Abraham went there. Then we're told in Genesis 22:4, then on the third day, Abraham lifted up his eyes and saw the place afar off. And on that day, he offered Isaac, and he was given back to him alive. You have the death and resurrection taught there. And if you will take a concordance and take the word third and look at the time of the offerings which speak of Christ at the many times, I'm not going to do that, but you turn to a concordance to the word third and notice how many times in the offerings the word third occurs. And so you have the type given there and then a definite statement of the resurrection by, I think, both David and Isaiah.
0: This next question comes to us from a listener in Stroud, Oklahoma. He writes, "Our Sunday school class was studying in Acts chapter 8. In verse 13, it mentions that Simon himself also believed. Yet in your book on Acts, you state that Simon was not a true believer. This caused quite a discussion in our class. Could you please explain your position?"
1: I think that we probably ought to turn to that 8th chapter of the book of Acts and look at several things that are there. We have the ministry actually of Philip, who was a deacon and was mightily used of God in going into Samaria. And we have here that record, and I think probably I should read this to get it before us in order that we might get the total picture. Verse 9 is where I begin. "But there was a certain man called Simon, which before time in the same city used sorcery and bewitched the people of Samaria, giving out that himself was some great one, to whom they all gave heed, from the least to the greatest, saying, this man is the great power of God. And to him they had had regard, because that of a long time he had bewitched them with sorceries. But when they believed Philip, preaching the things concerning the kingdom of God, and the name of Jesus Christ, they were baptized, both men and women. Then Simon himself believed also, and when he was baptized, he continued with Philip and wondered, beholding the miracles and signs which were done. Now when the apostles, which were at Jerusalem, heard that Samaria had received the word of God, they sent unto them Peter and John, who, when they were come down, prayed for them that they might receive the Holy Spirit. For as yet he was fallen upon none of them, only they were baptized in the name of the Lord Jesus. Then laid they their hands on them, and they received the Holy Spirit. Now, they here, of course, are the apostles that came down, Peter and John. And then verse 18, and I'm continue reading, and when Simon saw that through laying on of the apostles' hands the Holy Spirit was given, he offered them money, saying, give me also this power, that on whomsoever I lay hands he may receive the Holy Spirit. But Peter said unto him, thy money perish with thee, because thou hast thought that the gift of God may be purchased with money. Thou hast neither part nor lot in this matter, for thy heart is not right in the sight of God. And then he says to him, repent therefore of this thy wickedness, and pray God, if perhaps the thought of thine heart may be forgiven thee. For I perceive that thou art in the gall of bitterness and in the bond of iniquity. Then answered Simon and said, pray ye to the Lord for me, that none of these things which ye have spoken come upon me. And they, when they had testified and preached the word of the Lord, returned to Jerusalem and preached the gospel in many villages of the Samaritans. Now, there are several things here that when we went over it, that we could not go into in a great deal of detail. And very candidly, the question that seemed to disturb your class, I think is so clearly answered here. It says that he believed after the others that were there believed, and he did not receive the Holy Spirit. None of them did there, and I'll mention that in just a moment and the reason why. And then when the apostles came down, and he saw what was taking place, he wanted to buy that gift. In other words, he has been a religious racketeer, if you please. And he thinks this can be bought with money. And the apostles immediately, Peter put his finger right on the thing that was wrong and said to him, your heart is not right. And he told him to repent. He says, I perceive you're in the gall of bitterness and the bond of iniquity. Now, I can't think of language, friends, that describes an unsaved person more. And I judge from the record here, it doesn't say he believed after this and trusted Christ and received the Holy Spirit. I take it that he was not saved at all. I have to assume that from the record that is given here. And now, let me say that the reason that the apostles came down and the reason they didn't receive the Holy Spirit under the preaching of Philip. And I think this is important to understand all of this here, and it may help with the problem that you've mentioned. Why was it essential for the apostles to come down, and why didn't they receive the Holy Spirit? Well, you have actually three records of the apostles being present when the Holy Spirit came upon those that believe. That's on the day of Pentecost. That was in the home of Cornelius. And we have it here in this 8th chapter among the Samaritans. Now, you remember the Lord Jesus said that when the gospel goes out, it's to be preached first in Jerusalem, Judea, Samaria. Don't bypass Samaria, and then the ends of the earth. Now, the gospel has gone to the Jew, and at Jerusalem, and the Holy Spirit has come. There's a church there. Now, Samaria and Jerusalem were at great odds. The woman at the well, you remember, called attention to that. She said to Jesus, Some say we're to worship God in this mountain. Some think that we ought to go down to Jerusalem. Tell me, where's the place to worship? You see, there was a big difference there. Now, if under the preaching of Philip, here at the very beginning, you would soon have a Samaritan church that would be divorced from Jerusalem church. They divided, of course, later on, soon enough, and believe me, the Church of Jesus Christ is certainly fractured today in its different segments throughout the world. But here at the very beginning, it would have been tragic indeed. So the Holy Spirit didn't come until the apostles came down. That is to show that Jerusalem and Samaria now are in agreement. That's the reason it was withheld under the preaching of Philip, although these people had trusted Christ. But Paul was able to say later, if any man have not the Spirit of Christ, he's none of his. But now that the apostles have come, they identify themselves with this so that you can't say now that there's a difference between the Jerusalem church and the church in Samaria. They're the same, because here come the apostles. And then it was an apostle that first went to a Gentile. It was an apostle, Apostle Paul, that went throughout the Roman Empire, you see. And now that gives credence and authority to this gospel that was being preached. Now, this fellow Simon was on the sidelines, saw all this. He saw the people believing and were baptized. He joined in, you know. He's not going to fight City Hall. He's going to join City Hall. So he joins with them. He's not converted. And you have that same situation today in our churches. People join churches for many different reasons. I think I can say this. The man that was a former senator, I was in school with one of his brothers, and he was studying for the ministry. And he said that another brother, when he graduated from one of the outstanding law schools in the North, they were talked to about practical things, and one of the things said to them was this: when you go to a town and hang out your shingle and begin as an attorney, be sure and go join the church. Now, it doesn't make any difference who you see there, but it'll make a whole lot of difference who sees you there. You see, it has nothing in the world to do with being converted. Now, that is Simon's condition exactly. He was not converted, and there's a question of whether he ever was. I think the record makes it clear that this man probably never was converted. Now, I've spent time with that because here's a Sunday school class, and my book has not cleared it up for them, and I hope what I've said today has been just a little helpful.
0: A listener in Portland, Oregon says she would like to ask many questions, but this one will suffice. Does Matthew 12, verses 43 through 45 relate to self-reformation? Does this especially refer to sinful persons who perhaps have an evil spirit?
1: Let me turn to that 12th chapter, and it's in verses 43 and 45. It says, when the unclean spirit is gone out of a man, he walketh through dry places, seeking rest, and finding none. And he saith, I will return unto my house from whence I came out. And when he is come, he findeth it empty, swept, and garnished. Then goeth he and taketh with himself seven other spirits, more wicked than he is, and the last estate of the man is worse than the first. Now, what the Lord Jesus is teaching here, and I think that's the thing that is important here. Here is a man that's possessed of an unclean spirit. Now, the unclean spirit apparently went out of the man of his own accord. The man didn't drive him out, but the unclean spirit went out of the man. And this man then began a method of reformation. He joined the church. He said he was going to quit drinking and smoking and cussing, and he was going to be a good father and be a good citizen and all that sort of thing. He got all cleaned up. He is cleaned up, swept, and garnished, the Lord Jesus said. But that spirit still owned him. He still was a lost man. And therefore, that unclean spirit came back. And the last estate of the man is worse than the first. May I say to you, he's saying reformation is not what
2: the human family needs. We do not need reformation. We need regeneration. That's the thing that he's talking about here. We need to become new creations in Christ Jesus. And that, I think, is the teaching that we have here. And it's a great lesson that he gives here, by the way.
0: Well, that brings us to the end of another questions and answers program. We hope that you've been stimulated to dig deeper into God's Word for the answers to your own questions. Until the same time next week, we pray that God will answer all your questions and solve all your problems.

Well, friend, Alabaster with Ren Collective, the song we've just enjoyed. Now we're going to enjoy one more song before we join Dr. Stephen Davey on Wisdom for the Heart. The song is called To Your Majesty.

And would you notice, though, in the text that nothing is really said about Jonah? Nothing is said about his birthplace. Not much of an introduction at all. Nothing about his previous ministry. We're not even told how the word of the Lord came to him. Was it a dream? Was it a vision? Was it an angel? We're not told. Perhaps you've already discovered that everything that happens in this little book seems to happen in fast motion, doesn't it? Everything is quickly. It even starts with and. It starts in fast motion and just continues to move forward. Everything that can be left out is left out. Nothing clutters the hallways of this story.

0: Welcome to Wisdom for the Heart with Stephen Davey. Say the name Jonah, and most people think of one thing, the whale. But today, Stephen begins a series that's going to take you much deeper than that familiar fish story. Jonah was the first prophet in history sent by God to a Gentile nation. He witnessed the greatest national revival ever recorded. And Jesus himself used Jonah's story as a picture of his own death and resurrection. There's a lot more here than most people realize, and Stephen's going to show you where to look. Here he is with a lesson called More Than a Fish Story.
1: There's a lot more, as you know, to Noah than an ark. There's a lot more to Zacchaeus than climbing a tree. There's a lot more to Daniel than the lions. And there's a lot more to Jonah than a whale. But the truth is, when we think of Jonah, that's the first thing that comes to our mind. It's Jonah and the whale. It's a fish story. That's much more than a fish story. One author put it this way: in less than 50 verses of Scripture, you have a storm at sea, the conversion of idolatrous sailors, a miraculous rescue, a song of praise, the repentance of a brutal nation. You have the unique revelation of God's relationship to unbelieving Gentiles, a disobedient Jew, all sorts of non-human creation, the wind, a fish, a vine, a worm, and cattle. In many ways, Jonah is a microcosm of God's relationship and sovereignty over all creation and all kingdoms and all history. We don't think about Jonah and the greatest national revival ever recorded, do we? And it followed the shortest sermon ever preached. We don't think of Jonah and the mercy of God. We don't think of the fact that Jonah would be the first missionary in human history sent by God to a Gentile nation. In fact, we never think about the fact that he is the only prophet on record ever commissioned by God to go to a heathen nation with the message of repentance. Worse yet, we rarely think of Jonah as the signature sign, the illustration of the resurrection of Jesus Christ, which will take probably one entire session to study. The book of Jonah is much more than a fish story. Little wonder then that Satan and those belonging to him and his kingdom have attempted throughout history to make the book of Jonah the butt of many jokes and derision, sneers. The average liberal professor and pastor, along with so many so-called Bible scholars, even though they really don't care about the Bible, have attempted for centuries to downplay and discredit, to deride, if not to destroy, the authenticity and credibility of the book of Jonah. And since many of us have sat in classrooms, and maybe some of you are sitting in classrooms now with professors that would delight in sneering at this inspired story, let me very quickly, as an overview, lay out their objections and answer them just as quickly. There are five of them. First, they object to the abundance of miracles. Frankly, we would expect them to. They don't believe God sent a fish to swallow Jonah. But then they don't believe God created fish to begin with. So why would we expect them to believe God would command a great fish to do anything? They don't believe God created the plants and the animals of Genesis 1. Why would we expect them to believe Jonah 1? And my friends, you will never convince an unbeliever of God's power and his miraculous ability until they have placed their faith in the power of God's Son. But until then, the natural man, the unrelated to Christ's spirit man, is unable to embrace, receive, Paul writes in 1 Corinthians, the things of the Spirit of God because they are spiritually examined. You must examine them by virtue and with the help of the indwelling Spirit of God. So we would expect that objection. Secondly, they consider Jonah a fairy tale because of the unique mission of Jonah. The liberal scholar will point out the fact that God never commissioned a Jewish prophet to go to a Gentile nation. So this must be a story to make the Jewish people feel good. Well, just because God hadn't sent a prophet doesn't mean he wouldn't or he couldn't. In fact, that's one of the things that makes it so remarkable. The truth is, both Elijah and Elisha made contact with pagan kings under the direction of God. So for Jonah to be a special envoy sent by God to a pagan nation is simply the grace of God and not difficult to imagine. Number three, the liberals object because Jonah refers to Nineveh in the past tense. In chapter 3, where Jonah writes, now Nineveh was a very great city. It's obvious he didn't live around then. He lived sometime distant if he wrote it at all. And he refers to the city as a city in the past tense. Well, the use of was is perfectly acceptable in narrative writing, which most of the book of Jonah happens to be in. Narrative. Number four. A fourth objection is that Jonah was never there to begin with. And that's proven by the fact that he writes that it took 3 days to walk through it when everyone knows that the city was small enough to travel through it in one day. Okay, what about outlying areas? What about the suburbs of this great empire that so overpowered the northern kingdom of Israel? In fact, we know that its population was larger than the city of Kerry today, more than 100,000 people. And if you tried to deliver a message to a city of coming doom of more than 100,000 people, if, like Kerry, you traveled from one end of Kerry on foot to the other end of Kerry, it would take you at least 2 or 3 days, maybe weeks. In fact, we're already beginning to complain that you can't drive from one end of Kerry to the other without it taking an unimaginable 10 minutes. The unbelieving world is grasping at straws. The final objection is that Jonah uses some words that seem incompatible with Jonah's vocabulary. Aren't you glad these scholars knew so well Jonah's vocabulary? Well, the truth is the words in question, if you took the time to study, and this is all the time I even want to take on the objections, those words appear in Old Testament books both before Jonah's time and afterward. Jonah is simply troubling to the unbeliever because of what it reveals of God and what it reveals of the gospel. Jonah is not make-believe. He was a real man. He was living in a real time, and he had a real challenge on his hands. In fact, we do know that Jonah has already been around for quite a while. He was the court prophet for Jeroboam II, and he prophesied faithfully in that northern section known as Israel, the northern kingdom after the division. And he prophesied 750 years before the birth of Christ. Jonah had already delivered a rather famous prophecy, which had been fulfilled as the northern kingdom of Israel regained some of its lost territory that they thought was lost forever. And Jonah prophesied they'd get it back, and they got it back, which added only more credibility to Jonah's ministry. In fact, you might want to write into the margin of Jonah 1:1, and we will get there, trust me, eventually. Write in this text, 2 Kings 14. And you can go and read it sometime. And let me quickly read for the sake of time what that text says in verse 25, 2 Kings 14:25. God restored the border of Israel from the entrance of Hamath as far as the Sea of Araba, according to the word of the Lord, the God of Israel, which he spoke through his servant Jonah, the son of Amittai. Now that one verse collaborates the time and place of Jonah's ministry. In fact, 2 Kings will also mention Jonah's hometown, which would later become known as Galilee. Imagine that. The prophet whose biography will provide an illustration of Christ's resurrection was prophesying in the same neighborhood where Jesus Christ will one day walk and teach and preach. The one who experienced a rather amazing miracle of being swallowed by a fish will be followed up by the great prophet who will command the fish into the nets of his disciples and will create fish at a campfire and feed it to Peter and others. Wonderful testimony of the Old Testament corroborating the ministry of this little book called Jonah. We know that Jonah prophesied during the ministries of Hosea, and Amos. It's very likely that Jonah had been trained by his predecessor, a man by the name of Elisha. J. Sidlow Baxter wrote, "Jonah would have been a leading prophet among the schools of the prophets when Elisha neared the end of his remarkable ministry." It's interesting to consider the fact that Jonah and Elisha probably knew one another well. Jonah was one of the revered prophets of the Jewish people. In fact, centuries after Jonah's life, the father of Peter and Andrew, who had become apostles, disciples of Christ, the father of Peter was named after Jonah, more than likely after the famous prophet as his namesake. You remember that Peter was known originally as Simon Bar Jonah. Bar simply means son of. Simon was the son of a man named perhaps after, in honor of, this famous prophet of Israel named Jonah. So as far as the average person of this day, Jonah was a prophet who had helped Israel succeed. He had preached the greatest evangelistic campaign in Israel's history. He saw the pagan kingdom of Nineveh come to faith in God, and he came for his crusade on a private cruise ship, didn't he? Specially made by God. Josephus, the Jewish historian, wrote in the first century these words as he incorporated Jonah into his Antiquities. He wrote, and I quote him, "But since I have promised to give an exact account of our history, I have thought it necessary to recount what I have found written in the Hebrew books concerning this prophet, Jonah." 150 years after the death of King Solomon, Jonah is preaching in Israel. This is not fantasy or fiction. Jonah is for real. So let me invite you to turn to these 48 verses of Scripture and take a closer look with me at the life and times of the prophet Jonah. Now, for some of you, your translation will accurately begin with a little word, "and," or "now." It's not in my translation, so for a moment I have to preach on a word before we get to the book of Jonah. "Now," or "and." It's the little Hebrew word, it's the little vav, that is often translated "and." And it reveals the interesting point that verse 1 of Jonah followed the previous verse of something else. We're not told what, or where, or by whom. Warren Wiersbe made the interesting note that if one of his books began with the word "and," his editor would probably wonder if something had been lost, including his ability to use the English language. You don't start with "and" unless it follows something closely God chose in his wisdom not to let us know what that was. There are several books of the Old Testament, by the way, that begin with the word "and." And this one does as well. In fact, Warren Wiersbe provoked my thinking as he went on to write that by opening with the word "and," the book of Jonah subtly hints to us that God's story of grace and mercy is a story of continuation. And note further in verse 1, "And the word of the Lord came to Jonah." Now, whenever you read, "and the word of the Lord came to," this is a formulaic phrase that marks the true prophet of God. The true prophets of God had the word of God coming to them. There were false prophets who claimed to speak the word of God. They claimed to have the word of God, but they only took God's name in vain when they said they had. They hadn't. They spoke their own dreams and their own make-believe stories. To have the word of the Lord come to you would have either been a mark of authentication as a true prophet of God, or it would be someone other than a prophet that would be asked to participate in some special mission of the Lord. So the word of the Lord comes to you because you're going to have a special mission from God, or to authenticate that you are a true prophet of God. And for Jonah, then, it was the authentic mark. It was the fingerprint of true prophetic ministry. But know this, when the word of the Lord comes to someone, it means something is about to happen. doesn't it? Someone is about to slip into action. Something is going to happen to somebody. And would you notice, though, in the text that nothing is really said about Jonah? Nothing is said about his birthplace. Not much of an introduction at all. Nothing about his previous ministry. We're not even told how the word of the Lord came to him. Was it a dream? Was it a vision? Was it an angel? We're not told. It evidently doesn't matter, but perhaps you've already discovered that everything that happens in this little book seems to happen in fast motion, doesn't it? Everything is quickly. It even starts with and. It starts in fast motion and just continues to move forward. Everything that can be left out is left out. Nothing clutters the hallways of this story. Now notice further, the word of the Lord came to Jonah, the son of Amittai. Who's he? Well, we don't know. I told you it probably wasn't important, and so we just skim on by it. But I do want to stop here long enough to point out some rather interesting meanings of both of these men's names, which actually illustrate the coming drama that I don't believe is a coincidence at all. Jonah is the Hebrew word for dove. Often children of believing Hebrew parents were named after animals, hoping their children would grow up to exhibit everything good about its best characteristics. They probably did act like little animals early on, but hopefully later on it would change. The dove was known for gentleness, harmlessness, flight, and most significantly, peace. Ever since Genesis chapter 8, verse 11, when the dove flew back to Noah with an olive branch or leaf in its mouth, the dove became a symbol of hope and peace. In fact, to this day, around the world, it is the symbol of peace. And we use the phrase, even to this day, of extending to someone the olive branch as a symbol of extending peace to someone. Whenever you see, by the way, the dove on flags or emblems or political insignia, more than likely the dove will be in flight. It's in flight, signifying its role as a messenger. So here you have a man whose name was the symbol of peace, sent as a messenger to extend the olive branch to a nation in deep trouble with God. Jonah the dove is about to be commissioned by the Emperor of Heaven to serve as the ambassador of peace. Now, you notice the verse also told us he was the son of Amittai. Amittai comes from the same Hebrew root word which gives us the word amen. Amen. It's the confirmation of truth. This is much more than coincidence. Here you have the messenger of peace who's going to tell the truth. And would you note, the outset, Jonah didn't go to the Ninevites and talk to them about peace. He went and told them the truth. And they believed the truth and discovered peace. How unlike the messengers of God, supposed messengers of God today, who run around talking about peace but leave out the truth, and people do not find then peace with God. He goes as the messenger of peace to tell them the truth. You've got 40 days, and if you don't repent, you're dead. He will literally live out his name. But he really doesn't want to, does he? And that's what we remember. Let's not be too hard, though, on this dove before we know all the facts. We'll discover in our next session what it meant to go to the Ninevites, a people renowned for their brutality. So it's fairly easy to outline what happens in this brief biography. I'm not sure I'm going to outline my sermons by these titles, but it's fairly obvious and easy. 5 points. Point number one is see Jonah run. Point number two, see Jonah swim. Point number three, see Jonah fly. Point number four, see Jonah preach. Point number five, see Jonah pout. Let's talk about some key lessons quickly that are sort of lying out in the open. In fact, they're circulating around in your minds, and I want to at least get them down in ink. some lessons learned from this man at the very outset. First, be alert. God has delivered his word to us as well. Have you ever thought about the fact that the word of the Lord has come to you too? It has. You're holding it in your lap. You say, oh no, I'm not Jonah. I'm not a prophet. Well, I'm not either. I'm not the son of a prophet. In fact, as one man said, I even work for nonprofit organizations. But the truth is, God has spoken. He spoke long ago to the fathers, in the prophets, in many portions and in many ways, but he has spoken unto us in these last days through and by his Son. We hold in our laps, I hold in my hand, the words of the prophets of old and the words of Christ, and the words of Christ in and through his apostles. Be alert, God has spoken. The word of the Lord has come to us as well. And he has given us all that we need. Paul wrote to Timothy in 2 Timothy 3:16 and 17, all that we need to be equipped for every good work. Be alert to what God has spoken to you through his word. It will equip you for life. Secondly, be encouraged. God can use anyone and anything to accomplish his will. We're going to watch God use pagan sailors, a storm at sea, a plant. He'll even use a worm. That's encouraging to me, isn't it to you? He will use a stubborn prophet too. This is the grace of God about to be revealed in living color in and through the life of this prophet. So be encouraged. Thirdly, be careful. Be careful. Past obedience does not guarantee future obedience. I agree with, as I have studied, read books just to prepare for this study in this particular Old Testament book, I agree with those that believe that Jonah was more than likely an old man when this occurred. His greatest test was reserved for his later years. Much like Daniel, who many believe was around 85 to 90 years of age when he was thrown to the lions. So Jonah has served God for many years, faithful as a prophet. He's rubbed shoulders with Elisha. He's more than likely taught a course or two in the schools of the prophets. Nobody would have been surprised to learn Jonah was the one who received the word of God. Jonah was the one who was given this incredibly dangerous assignment, difficult commission from God. Jonah was the man. He had years of faithful ministry. Past obedience doesn't guarantee future obedience. Frankly, I think Jonah would have been somewhat embarrassed to know that 3,000 years later, here we are, embarking on a close scrutiny of his actions and his emotions, his pride, his failure, his fear. Wouldn't you be? I think he'd be embarrassed to know that we're about to pore over every word. We're going to dig under every stump. We're going to explore every corner and crevice of this man's life. Think about it. He had years of faithful service as a prophet of God, and we have one verse in 2 Kings. But he has a few months of failure, and we've got an entire book on that. But I'm reminded of God's purpose. One of them, in giving us the Old Testament record, Paul said, these accounts were given to you as an example, 1 Corinthians 10:6. In other words, they're going to teach you what not to do, and they will also teach you what to do, and most often we learn by those who fail. So God gives us the whole story. Frankly, I've got to tell you this too, at the outset, I'm grateful that God didn't give us a book on Jonah's successes and one verse on his failure. I'm glad he turned it around and gave us a detailed description of why and how he failed and what God had to communicate to and through him as a result. So in other words, here's a book for saints like you and me who get it wrong. But here's also a book to warn and amaze and thrill and challenge us to get it right. His testimony is even more profound to us, isn't it? Years of faithful service in the past do not guarantee faithful service in the future. None of us have reached the tape yet. So be alert, be encouraged, and be careful.
0: You've been listening to Wisdom for the Heart with Stephen Davey. Stephen landed on something important. Years of faithful service don't guarantee faithful service tomorrow. Jonah had decades of obedience behind him, and then came his greatest test. That's not a discouraging thought. It's an honest one. And it's exactly the kind of truth that helps us stay alert. There's more of this series ahead, and we'd love for you to stay connected as it continues. One of the simplest ways to do that is by following this ministry on social media. When you follow along, you'll get daily reminders when new lessons are posted. But here's something else worth thinking about. If today's message encouraged you, there's probably someone in your life who needs to hear it too. A friend going through a hard stretch. A family member who's wrestling with their own version of running from God. So, please share this content with those in your life. And then we'll see you next time on Wisdom for the Heart.

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4: 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Do you ever read the birth announcements that most newspapers carry? They tell us that on such and such a date, a baby boy or girl was born to a particular happy couple, and they tell us the name and sometimes the weight. And they often express thanks to doctors or nurses who helped at the birth. It's unusual for a birth announcement to be made before the event. But as we shall discover on this program, this is just what happened before the Son of God, Jesus Christ, came into our world. Paul Hart gives talk number 3 in our series called The Life of All Lives. But first, a song from Paul Povey.

0: One of the many remarkable things about Jesus is that we run into controversy even before he is born. I cannot think of any other person of whom that is true. It is as if God has deliberately placed a test of faith right at the very threshold of the gospel narrative and then says to us, if you can't take this, there is no point going any further. Ignoring later human elaborations, the biblical account goes like this. Mary was a young girl who lived in Nazareth. She was a virgin. She was pledged to be married to a man called Joseph. She was visited by the angel Gabriel and told that she was to have a child without the intervention of a human father. She was to give him the name Jesus, and he was to be called the Son of the Most High. When Mary asked how this could be, she was told, "The Holy Spirit will come upon you, and the power of the Most High will overshadow you. So the Holy One to be born will be called the Son of God." Mary's response was to say, "I am the Lord's servant. May it be to me as you have said." Christians humbly accept the truth of what is set down in Luke's account, accepting without hesitation that nothing is impossible with God. However, many are unable to accept that events unfolded as the angel said. In particular, they cannot accept the supernatural nature of the conception of the Lord Jesus. So, by one means or another, they shave off those elements of the account that are unacceptable to them. The angel told Mary that nothing is impossible with God. She believed the angel. These people think themselves wiser than the unsophisticated Mary, and in claiming to be wise, they become fools. It is interesting to notice that this unbelief never seems to stop at the virgin birth. In days when there are strident claims being asserted about a woman's right to choose, it is instructive to pay attention to Mary's reaction to what was revealed to her. She was being told that she was to experience a pregnancy that she had not chosen to have. She was not even given a choice of name. But there was no protest, no appeal to her supposed rights, only humble, adoring submission to the God she recognized was sovereign and had every right to confer on her, without consultation, the indescribable privilege of becoming the mother of the Savior of the world. Notice also that the story of Mary's pregnancy is interwoven with that of Elizabeth, who was 6 months pregnant when Mary was visited by the angel. It is striking that whilst Elizabeth's pregnancy removed the disgrace of her childlessness, Mary's risked disgrace. But the response marked by grace is always the same. May it be to me as you have said. What does all this mean? Does it matter whether Mary was a virgin or not? It most certainly does. First, the virgin birth was the means God used to unite full humanity and full deity in the person of Jesus Christ. We may speculate that the God for whom nothing is impossible could have devised some other means. But it is impossible to think of any other route that would not have left a serious question mark over either his deity or his humanity. By the virgin birth, that essential truth is carefully preserved. The heresies that troubled the church in the first couple of centuries after Pentecost mostly related to either the true humanity or the true deity of the Lord Jesus Christ, and the New Testament answers them all. Modern liberal theories tend to be variations on old themes, and the answers are in the same place. Unbelief is neither novel nor imaginative. Then also, the virgin birth of Christ tells us that salvation for sinful humanity could only be accomplished by the sovereign initiative of God rather than from among its own ranks. Professor Donald MacLeod puts it like this: "The race needs a redeemer, but cannot itself produce one, not by its own decision or desire, not by the processes of education and civilization, not as a precipitate of its own evolution. The Redeemer must come from outside. Here, as elsewhere, all things are of God." Finally, we may say that the virgin birth was the means by which Christ was able to assume true humanity without simultaneously inheriting the entail of human sin that afflicts us all by virtue of our descent from Adam. This does not mean that the transmission of human sin only occurs through the Father. The Bible does not teach such a thing. It simply means that through this break in the line of descent from Adam, God provided that the Lord Jesus should be free from the inherited sinful nature that would have barred him out from becoming our Redeemer. By reason of the virgin birth, the stream of guilt that passed down the whole race from Adam did not infect the Lord Jesus. He was holy, blameless, pure, set apart from sinners. However, whilst he did not inherit that guilt, he assumed it. As we read in 2 Corinthians chapter 5, God made him who had no sin to be sin for us, so that in him we might become the righteousness of God. This statement helps us to understand why the things taught in the Annunciation to Mary are foundational. What we need is righteousness. That is an impossible goal for us to attain by human effort, no matter how sustained it may be. God's solution was spoken of by the prophet Isaiah 700 years before these events took place. The virgin will be with child and will give birth to a son and will call him Emmanuel. And so it is possible for a glorious exchange to take place. Our guilt has been borne by Christ on the cross, and his righteousness has been imputed to us. That righteousness is the very righteousness of God, imparted justly and freely by sovereign grace to repentant sinners who are united to Christ by faith. Until next time, goodbye.
1: And Paul Hart continues his consideration of the life of all lives next time on Discovery. 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He is God's own Son who came into our world to offer up his life for sinful mankind. He was, in every sense, God with us. 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On behalf of all the team, this is Keith Stuffins to say goodbye.

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1: My mother has a tender heart and she noticed my eyes look different now. I said to her, "What you see in me is the wonderful Jesus Christ to whom I gave my heart and my life." My mother fell to her knees and said, "I also give my life to Jesus now."
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0: I am delighted, and I'm Victor Kaonga, that we're continuing the conversation we started with in the last episode. They shared a lot about how they met, some of the highlights of their work together, as well as some of the frustrations. Today, we want to note that they've been close, they've been bonding and all that, but what exactly has been helping them move on together?
1: Let's say that he is getting better with age.
0: Oh, is it?
1: Yeah. but he did help me practically, even with our firstborn. We have got our firstborn, like I said in the first episode, we have got a girl. She was a honeymoon baby. Mm. I was even in denial. I said, no, I'm not pregnant. You know, I feel like I've got malaria. Yeah, because I don't know. I don't know why in my head I was like, I can't get pregnant now. But seriously. Yeah, so when I got pregnant, it was like that. He's the one who actually first said, go and have tested. You're probably pregnant. And he was excited. The first thing I think that was practical was he was excited. Mm-hmm. Yeah, he was very excited about it. And seriously, that calmed me down. I needed that. I was just a fresh bride. What he would do was every time I would, I'm feeling a pain here, he would immediately break out. Him being a pastor, I think, he immediately started praying. Yes, he would touch every small thing. Just a fiery, like, passionate prayer. He prayed for the child. And then what he did also was he got a confession book. And he started confessing. It says confessions for dads. He would really, like, you know, confess things, and I see them coming out in my daughter. Yeah, everything he did, and he was obviously on hands on about, you know, the dad names the child. He got that, but you know, I think one of the things that I felt like he didn't like really was practically hands on was understanding, empathizing. I think that always is a struggle. I think it's like he said I was exaggerating, and I'm like, oh my God, I really wish you would understand. Yeah, I really didn't feel, I felt so bad that time. Yeah, but on the other side, you know, all the other demands that I asked for, like, I will need, you know, a nanny. Yeah, we were doing it. We prayed for a nanny together. We got the nanny together. Then, you know, he was very male on other things. Like, you know, I would want him, he struggled to wake up at night to his shift. He had a shift. Yeah, you know, you're supposed to have a shift. It's like you think it's automatic from the movies that your man is also going to just know that this is time for the mother to sleep. We see it in the movies. No, I'm sorry, it didn't happen like that. He would sleep even more when we had a child.
0: Who named the children? Who has named your children?
2: I've named both of them. I thank God that my wife gave me the leeway. Of course, I think I had a struggle one time. My grandfather, you know, he's going to be with the Lord now. When we went to the village and we told him the name of the child, he asked me and said, who named these children? I have a name for this child. And then he named one old name of his old auntie who died. I said, Uyu ni wakutu, you know? And yeah, but I named the children, both of them.
0: Interesting realities when it comes to naming children. You guys are pastors. Let's talk about issues of marking the boundaries when it comes to sexual life. How do you handle yourself leading a church, a congregation? How do you create space for yourself, but also create space away from members who have praying eyes and praying behaviors and all that? Who takes that first?
2: I think let me go first. It's a reality for me. That's why I would even go first. You know, Victor, by God's grace, I had the privilege of pastoring the church as a single person for about 4 years.
1: Yes.
2: 3 years before I met her, and then into the fourth year when we got married. So from 2007 to 2011, I was pastoring the church. I was single. And I did see those advances, but it wasn't much.
1: Yeah.
2: To my surprise, I actually saw more of that when I got married.
0: Oh.
1: Yeah, it's like you've turned a switch on.
2: Yes,
1: all of a sudden you're very attractive.
2: You know, and so what? How do we deal with it? First of all, let me say it's a big reality because as a pastor, there are a number of things. First of all, you generate trust with people. And especially, I think us male, we face that temptation the biggest. Why? Because also our lady members put a lot of trust in us, their pastors. So they come to you and they are very vulnerable. And it's very easy to compromise on those lines, on those boundaries. And so one thing that has helped us this far is openness. Mm-hmm. There's nothing that my wife doesn't know. There's no member that I counsel that is supposed to be a secret. In fact, if somebody comes to both of us and says, I want to share this with you, but you can't tell anybody, it becomes a challenge. Because I know that there's one person who will know, and that's my wife. Mm-hmm. And if somebody goes to my wife, and this even extends to family, you know, where there's things that people feel that, you know what, you can't share this. I always say, no, she's a pastor. You can also trust her to keep. We're not saying we'll make your stuff public. Mm. But at the end of the day, we can't keep skeletons in the closet because that has compromised a lot of people's relationships. So openness has really helped us. She knows where I am, what I'm doing, with who. It's not practical that we will always be together.
1: Yeah,
2: no, it's not. It doesn't happen. And sometimes people come home here, late night counseling meetings at the office, late night counseling meetings. But we've tried to be very, very open with each other. There are sessions where we've also said, let's be together. But there are also times, like I'm saying, there are kids involved. She has work to do. Sometimes she's just exhausted. We can't do every session together, but somebody needs help. And so we've tried to just make sure that we are very open. That has been the first place of safety for us. The second one is just to know the pitfalls. I think we are taught, and we've tried not to neglect those. We've tried not to neglect those, like how much time you spend with the opposite sex, how much time you spend, even if it's a colleague, a co-worker, you know, you do work with them, evangelism, whatever, you know, that's where the devil enters. So to also just manage those, let me give my wife a moment to just maybe share on this as well.
1: I think one thing that I was burning that I needed to share was that it's boundaries, making sure those boundaries are set. And this, my husband is actually the one who made sure was put in place for the both of us at the beginning when we were courting. Because I'm very much a very friendly person. I'm very cuddly, and I empathize a lot.
3: Do you hug males?
1: Who are my children now? Like, well, but in terms of those people who are like maybe even our spiritual sons, I'm very affectionate. Mm-hmm. Yeah, in terms of, but there's always a boundary. Yeah, because he told me about it when we started courting. Yeah, I was already very active in my church, and I had a lot of little brothers who would gravitate towards me. And for me, I would just take it like, this is my little brother. And they would cross the boundary. And so when he came on the scene, he said, no type of relating like this. Initially, I thought, I think I win Jesus. Hey, but eventually, I saw how, you know, it's important that the female, you should verbally, I think the one of the pitfalls that us as female have most of the time is assumption that the other person sees things the same way you see it. He knows that we are just friends. Oh, they just know that, you know, this is my little brother. But males function differently. When you show them affection, you are actually conveying a message like maybe you're interested in them. You think. So it's always very good to put boundaries very well. Body language, how you relate, but also let them know who is your husband, and I think that's one of the reasons why maybe we are very even affectionate, because it's important that even your sheep, they know what there's a certain place that you put. Your husband should know, the people you're leading should know that there's just that special place in your life.
2: Exclusivity,
1: yeah. That the way you respect your husband, the way you handle him in their presence is just, they should know, especially your daughters, your sons, they should, even my husband should be able to show them that, yes, you know, I love you, but my wife is exclusive. Mm. Yeah, it should be shown.
2: Can I add to that, Victor? You know, for us also, I think we learned that because, like I said, she had a secular job and she was senior. She had people senior to her and people under her.
1: Under me, yeah.
2: And so one of the things we had to do was also to be deliberate in how, let's say, if I showed up, how she acted towards me at the office.
1: Yes.
2: You know? Eventually, everyone else had a similar attitude. You know, if I come, they would see that she really prioritizes or pays attention to her husband.
1: Yes.
2: They would do the same. At the church, the people also know if I'm working with young ladies, which I do all the time, or our colleagues, our peers, our friends, like there's also that space. There must be that exclusivity.
1: Exclusivity.
2: Deliberately.
1: Deliberate exclusivity.
0: I wanted to bring in a comment. A friend of mine has said, brothers in the Lord are male.
2: Yeah.
0: Sisters in the Lord are female. Your comment.
2: For me, it's a fact because, you know, at the end of the day, this is what has ruined many homes, many families, because of saying, we are brother in Christ. This is my sister in Christ. And being a pastor, I really speak from a place of information, not assumption.
1: No, yeah.
2: You know, because we will deliberately ignore, you know. I remember for us when they teach us ministerial ethics, they will tell us, you can't drive with a single person all alone.
1: And it seems a bit harsh.
2: And it's like,
1: ancient.
2: It's old-fashioned.
1: Yeah, old-fashioned.
2: You know, but there's a saying, Victor, they say that familiarity breeds contempt.
1: Contempt, yes.
2: So the more, it may be an elder in the church, it may be a deacon in the church, it may be a person who sings in the choir. The more we spend time, that reverence that we had to say, this is my Amaibusa, or this is my Abusa, it begins to wane. Eventually, we just talk on a personal level.
1: Mm.
2: You know, how you're doing? Oh, I'm struggling. This is my struggle, or this and that. And from that familiarity, that issue of saying, oh, this is someone I esteem, or this is my church member, or this is somebody, you know, somebody's daughter or somebody's sister, or that goes away. You just begin to relate as peers. So I agree. Brothers are male, sisters are female.
1: Let it stay that way. I agree.
0: And we need to pause for a song. I think it's your turn, Zora.
1: Okay.
0: To choose.
1: Yes. Oh, thank you. I'm going to choose a song. This is very touching for me. By Nte Wambali, Nkandawire. My husband is going to say the title, because I don't remember the title very well, but it's a song that he did for his wife. Reason being that, you know how he is. Wambali was very dear to this family. You know, one of, the most poignant thing he did was that he came and performed at our wedding reception. And in those days, especially, and knowing how he was, it was really rare for him to accept, to actually perform at a wedding.
0: What song did he perform?
1: He performed Kujipereka.
0: Okay.
1: Yeah, but I'm choosing the other one because it's in line with, you know, this program. But Kujipereka was the song, and everyone stood up and danced. And we have a picture. My arms were everywhere. Yeah, he was like a father figure to us as well. Yeah.
0: And the title is?
2: The title is One and Amsanga. I relate to this song very well. Knowing that, you know, for Mte, I think he had to fly all the way to Kenya to find, you know, his beloved Auntie Wambui. Right. And for me as well, you know, I used to stress. Like I told you, I was pastoring, I was single. And I just wasn't sure where my wife would come from or whether I would actually have a wife at the end of the day. So when I met Zora, who was actually in Lilongwe, living in a different city, it was my one and Amsanga moment.

0: So confessions there from Now Let Mtabeti Wambali Nkandawili Wani Ndansanga. And it's a privilege for us in this program, growing in the marriage, when Pastor Ruben has made his confession, he also found his Zora. Now, I don't know whether he looked like this when you fell. Did she look like this when you first met her? And after years, these things happen.
1: Yeah.
0: But you tell us the story. How did he look? And over the time, how have you managed the changes, supporting each other?
2: My husband is looking amazingly so much better now. I can say that. I can say that without, you know, without even, you know, any doubt. When he's as you can see, he's my handsome chocolate guy. But when I first when I met him, he was skinny. Yeah, and even everyone told, I mean, would say that. I think he was really fasting a lot. I mean, the ministry and all these things. When we got married, and then again, bachelorhood. Yeah, my husband doesn't like cooking a lot. I do. Yeah, everybody talks about it. He's looking well. Now he's even, it's time to exercise, because yeah, there are some parts that, you know, are getting out of hand. But no, I love the way he is looking now, and it's really, for me, it brings me satisfaction when people comment and say, no, your wife has really, hey, we can see value. Yeah, we can see that she's added value. I mean, people even say that he looks lighter. I mean,
1: the way I am, they say I'm lighter now.
2: No, he actually is. I'll show you pictures. He looks so much better. For me, I'm serious. I used to think it was old-fashioned and all these things, but seriously, for me, it brings me so much joy that my husband looks more polished. And, you know, I really also subscribe to that indeed, that, yeah, it takes one to get married for them to, yeah, there are certain things that have grooming, yeah, that, you know, he has picked up because I'm in his life.
0: So she's done a good job.
1: Definitely. Definitely. No doubt about that.
0: And how did she look then, and any support over the years?
1: Wonderful. Well, I think for us it works in a, okay. I will add this detail to say that, you know, I met Christ a bit earlier in life compared to my wife. Mm-hmm. And so for what has worked for me physically, mm-hmm. I think it has worked for her spiritually. Mm-hmm. Okay.
2: That's right.
1: Yes.
2: Awesome.
1: The comments that I get about, you know, looking better, and I mean, from my relatives, from my friends, from everyone,
2: himself,
1: myself, when I see old pictures, new pictures, mm-hmm. is what she gets when we meet people who knew her when she was young, and everyone is saying, you are really a pastor. You are really a woman of God.
2: Oh my God, yeah.
1: So physically, she hasn't changed much. She has, of course, added some pounds, some weight.
2: Which I'm trying to lose.
1: You know, and we actually joke about it. You know, she will say, hey, you are the bumbleness in you, which means, you know, the tummy is growing. And everything. And I'll say, oh, there's also some myness in you as well, you know. But I think for me, the physical aspect of her hasn't changed much. She's always looked beautiful, always looked amazing. But what has really changed on her part, mm-hmm. is just the woman she's growing to be, as in the woman of God, as a mother, as a daughter. All of us around her, we get to appreciate the spiritual growth in her life.
0: So we come to that time in the program when you have to ask each other questions, just one, and I'll give a minute of response from each one of you in the interest of time.
2: Yes.
0: She's pointing at you, that you go first. So what's your question to her?
1: If we were to meet again, let's rewind to 2010, what would you have loved to change about me?
2: Thank you. Very good question. Tough, but good. Yeah, I would makani. Hey. It's getting better now, but my husband, you are headstrong. There are times when I'm just like, the only guy that I know I can go to is his spiritual father, Reverend Dr. Zach. Yeah, and I thank him for helping me and for sending him in our life. Yeah, there were times when we would have
1: heated.
2: Mm-hmm. Yeah, and like he told you even the issue about the car. I mean, I see things, mm-hmm. and every wife sees things that these species, this kind doesn't see, but the headstrongness. Maybe you two have got testimonies, but yeah, that's for another time. So, Mlavi, hey, if you can work on continuing to sometimes just listening to me, that's it.
1: Okay, now it's your turn. Ask him a question.
2: If you were not a pastor, what would you be doing?
1: Wow. It's very hard to think about it, but I think I had aspirations prior. Obviously, I did some accounting before going into and worked for, you know, that field. I didn't enjoy it much. I really think that I would probably gravitate towards being a lawyer. Okay, we have to conclude the program now, Growing the Marriage, but with your encouragement to someone who is struggling. I'm sure someone may have listened all along, or indeed someone found us in the way and wonders, who are these people? This is a couple that now will speak to you in a minute from their heart. So let's begin with you, Zora.
2: I want to say that be encouraged to know that we didn't just arrive here. Yeah, sometimes it seems like, or knowing all these things, we are learning marriage, growing together. Mm-hmm. And really, I think the one thing that I can say is a game changer for me has been the day I gave my life to Jesus Christ. It looks like it's a small thing, but really that was the beginning of my, life changing. I really, by now, would probably have not been married. And if I would, I always say this, if I was married and I was not born again, I know that by now I would have been divorced, because in my family line, that's the strong man that, you know, my mom, my auntie, they fought that man. But it's working for me. It's working for my sister, because we have given our lives to Christ. So for you too, be encouraged. Make sure that you give your life to Jesus Christ. He is the author and finisher of this institution of marriage, and marriage with him is amazing.
1: It always seems as though the easy way out is divorce. But from experience, from counseling sessions, and from observation, it actually gets more complicated. You know, what I would like to say to someone out there listening to us is to say that God is able to do what no man can do. And even when you have hit your wit's end, when you feel like we've come to the end of the, you know, this is it, that's the time to turn to God. He's able to give you a new beginning. So that would be my word to each one out there. You are struggling. You feel like there's no need for you to stay in the marriage. A new beginning is possible from the Lord. Thank you.
3: 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And as we come to the close of this program, Growing the Marriage, let me turn to my listener, and I'd like to invite you that you share with me your comments, your feedback to this program today. I'd love to hear from you. So do share with me what you've learned from the two. 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The number again, +27 72 641 4475. 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I'll be very, very excited to hear from you. So join me for the next program on this radio network. May God richly bless you as we continue growing our marriages. Bye.

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1: 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My name is Tulani, and right now it's time for 20 The Countdown Magazine. 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
7: 20 The Countdown Magazine. Well, hello and welcome in. I'm your host, William Ryan III, and it's that time of the week to count down the biggest songs in Christian music. And we're going to find out together where your favorite songs landed on our way from 20 to number one. What's your prediction? Are Phil Wickham and Crowder at number one for a sixth week in a row? Or do you think someone like Micah Tyler or Josiah Queen has pushed them out? I'll have the answer, plus a whole lot more. So settle in for the next couple of hours, and we're going to enjoy some music together, hear some stories behind the songs, hear what's going on in the artist news, and find out which song won the future fan favorite between those two new ones that we played last week for you.
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7: Well, we're kicking off the countdown with a new debut to the chart, and it's from an artist whose career took off a few years ago, and this is her third time being on the countdown already. It is Megan Woods, and here she is to tell us about this new song hitting our chart.
8: Hey, it's Megan Woods, and my song, Heaven Down Here, came from looking at the world around us and feeling that ache that so many of us carry right now. We may be more connected than ever, but so many of us still feel alone, overwhelmed, and homesick for something that this world can't give us. Heaven Down Here is a cry for the presence of Jesus in the middle of all of it. It's a prayer for the Holy Spirit to come near, for God's will to be done, and for His kingdom to come on earth as it is in heaven.
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1: At number 19 this week, it's Brandon Lake and Nick Jonas with The Author on 20 The Countdown magazine. Well, it's time for another story behind the song, and this is from the band Stars Go Dim. This is their song called Holy, and it's their fourth week here on The Countdown with this one, but here's the story behind it.
2: Hey, this is Chris with Stars Go Dim, and I don't know if you've ever been in a point in your life when you can look back and just say, oh my gosh, without God, I don't know where I would be. Like you were in the middle of something crazy, like one foot in the grave, and he stepped in and pulled you out. And the only thing that you can do is look back and praise God for it. That's what my new song, Holy, is all about. It's about just looking at God and understanding how much he's done for you, and knowing that the only way, the only thing that you can do is give him the highest praise, which is holy, holy, holy. The thing we're all gonna be singing at some point, just giving our worship to him. That's how I feel when I hear this song. That's how I felt when I wrote this song. And I pray that that's how you feel when you hear it as well. This is my new song, Holy.
3: Number 18.

0: 18 from Stars Go Dim. That's called Holy here on 20 The Countdown Magazine. Now, if you're a Christian music history buff, then you might know this, but if not, it might be a little fun fact for you. But Stars Go Dim, they were originally formed as a side project of that Christian rock band Pillar from back in the day. Isn't that interesting? Well, as you know, we're just getting started with the countdown today, so I'd like to know something. How do you listen? Are you focused in, maybe taking notes, keeping track of stats, or are you on the move, doing chores, working out, making a meal, taking a walk? I heard from Hadassah, who recently shared that she likes to sit and listen to the countdown every Sunday with her friends. She also wanted to share this encouraging word that God's grace meets us wherever we are and whatever we're facing and gives us strength to bear whatever we encounter. I love that you're listening with friends there, Hadassah. Thanks for doing that and for that word, too. I receive that. You were 100% correct. No clue where we'd be without God's grace. And I'm grateful for the strength that it provides. But what about you? Are you focused in while listening to 20? Or are you listening with friends or using as a soundtrack to motivate you while you do something else? You can share your story with us. I would love to hear it. 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
0: 17 more songs to go on this weekend's countdown, which means you haven't missed too much of it. We're pretty much just getting started, but we have so much coming up for you, including Luke Smallbone from For King and Country. He's dropping by to tell us more about their latest song called What If I Told You. And a little later, Michael Cochran from Cochran Company. He's also in to share the story about his latest song.
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3: Such an honor to be here with you, enjoying the 20 most listened to songs in Christian music. Heaven Down Here by Megan Woods started us at number 20, and number 19, The Author by Brandon Lake and Nick Jonas. And we've just enjoyed a song called Holy by Stars Go Dim at number 18 on 20 The Countdown Magazine. Thank you so much for joining us.
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1: Number 17. Oh!

0: This I Know.
1: That was Ryan Stevenson at number 17 with This I Know. We go from him now to the group Passion. They're in next with a song that just hit our chart last weekend. It's called Just That Good. Here it is now on 20, the Countdown Magazine.
2: Number 16.

finish there from Passion. That's called Just That Good. And they have moved up two spots to land there at number 16 here on 20 The Countdown magazine. And they also got to be a part of a conference for worship and creative teams last week, which is so awesome to get refilled. And they pour out so much to the body of Christ. So it's kind of cool to, you know, get to be a part of something like that. Finish there from Passion. That's called Just That Good. And they have moved up two spots to land there at number 16 here on 20 The Countdown magazine. And they also got to be a part of a conference for worship and creative teams last week, which is so awesome to get refilled. And they pour out so much to the body of Christ. So it's kind of cool to, you know, get to be a part of something like that. Well, did you catch the countdown last week? I mean,

0: patient to see where it ends up this week on the show. But in the meantime, I want to share a fun voicemail that I received from Laura, who had thoughts about the way I teased the surprise. Let's hear what Laura had to say.
1: Man, normally I listen to the countdown over several ride homes from work, and I spread it out over the week, but I literally had to listen to the whole countdown because of your little teaser at the beginning about this debut that was so early or whatever. And I kept thinking, okay, it's got to be the next one. I can't believe that a song could possibly debut at number 3. It's just crazy. And he didn't even win the Future Fan Favorite. So I don't even know how that works, but it was super fun. So thank you for all that you do. Bye.
0: Well, Laura, I am so sorry that I messed up your normal flow of listening over several days, but I'm really glad that you called in, and thanks for being a part of our 20 family for a while now, too. That was a little fun surprise, and I'm glad you had you on the edge of your seat there. Now, if you haven't called to share your thoughts about 20 yet, what are you waiting for? 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
2: Coming up.
0: Well, I do not have any crazy debuts happening this week on our show. So if you're, kind of listening over the next few days to this show, then that's okay. You don't have to stick around and listen like Laura did until the very end. But I will say we have a lot of movement coming up a little later on our show. And of course, that song that did debut last week at number 3 from Brandon Lake. Do you think maybe it moved up this week to the number 1 spot? Do you think it went back down the chart and settled somewhere else? I don't know. I mean, that might be your teaser to stick around and listen outside of your normal routine. But we have that coming up along with some more stories behind the songs and our artist news. That's happening a little later this hour.
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0: Well, For King of Country has been on the chart for 5 weeks now with this one called What If I Told You. And if you haven't heard the story about it yet, here's Luke Smallbone to fill you in.
6: When we were writing the song, I had arrived at the studio with one of those kind of heavy-hearted days, and I said to the guys, I just said, what do you do when you don't feel good enough? And at the end of the day, I think we need a little encouragement on those days. And so when the chorus says, if you need a shoulder, I can be it, that's coming from God's perspective to you, because he will be the comfort when you need it. That is what this song is all about.
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1: Hey, it's Michael from Cochran & Company, and our new song, What Grace Can Do, is for anyone who's ever felt the shame of past mistakes or current struggles. God is not waiting in anger to punish us for our wrongs. He's running after us to meet us right where we are, just like the prodigal son. He welcomes us with open arms. He throws a robe around our back and a ring on our finger. No condemnation, just love. That's what grace can do.
2: Number 13.

0: It's Cochran and Company, number 13 with What Grace Can Do on 20 The Countdown magazine. You know, Michael Cochran, he has a busy fall. He's been touring and he's also balancing it all while being a new dad. You know, he and his wife Leah, they became parents a little earlier this year. I remember telling you about that, and man, it's flown by so fast, but I'm sure he is juggling it all there. But pray for him. You know, that's got to be tough, being out on the road, being a new dad, being a husband. I mean, wow, that's a lot going on. But well, hey, I asked you earlier how you engage with 20, whether you focus and take notes. I mean, if you're real serious about it, or if you just listen on the go. Lewis from Kansas wrote in to say, I listen every weekend as I'm doing DoorDash. I love hearing the stories from artists. I also like the future fan favorite. He said, it's hard to say which is my favorite song because I love them all. Please keep counting them down. Lewis, you got my word. I'll keep doing that. And you keep listening. And that's a deal, right? Well, thanks for letting me know that you're out there listening while you're dashing and enjoying the music and everything. Now, what about you? I'd love to hear from you, too. You can drop me a quick message through our website at 20thecountdown.com or DM us. Direct message there on social media. We're on Facebook and on Instagram. That's a great way to get in touch, too. So go look us up. Let me know how you listen to this show, what you're doing while you're listening. I'd love to know.
1: Coming up.
0: Well, besides 12 more remaining songs here on The Countdown, I have the artist news coming up here in no time. Those are three stories that you need to know this week. Some great stuff, too, so stick around.
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4: Thank you so much for tuning in to TWR Pure Talk. Where are you joining us from? 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Coming in at number 15 tonight for King and Country, What If I Told You? And Thank God by Lena Crawford at number 14. And we've just enjoyed What Grace Can Do by Corinne and Company at number 13. As we draw nearer to the number one song, well, to the top 10, let's find out who makes it at number 12, 11, and 10.
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0: Before we get to our artist news this week, here's the latest from Jeremy Camp. It's called Revival.
1: Number 10.

0: Artist News. Three things you need to know. Number one.
1: Chris Tomlin has been making some pretty big history lately. So check this out. He just hit 8 billion streams, which is pretty incredible when you think about where he started. Chris recently posted that he grew up in a small town in Texas with one stoplight, and he never could have imagined what God would do with all of these songs. Well, just look at what these songs are now. Chris has just wrapped up his Worship Under the Stars tour at the Rady Shell in San Diego, and he sold out the entire 10,000 seat venue. Now, it was the very first Christian music concert ever held there, and you could hear thousands of people worshiping together as the sound echoed through the harbor. Chris said it was his favorite concert of the year and that he was just blown away by the night. But for Chris, it's not really about the numbers or even the size of the crowd. He says the greatest privilege of his life is hearing someone tell him, "We sing your songs at our church." Isn't that cool? Now, you can hear a little more about worship from the night. Here is Chris Tomlin singing Indescribable from a pier across the water.

0: Number two.
1: Natalie Grant helped kick off the Tennessee Titans season this weekend by singing the national anthem before their game in Nashville, Tennessee. Now, the Titans, they're Nashville's NFL team, and more than 64,000 people filled the stadium for that game. It also came just a few days after the 25th anniversary of September 11th here in the U.S., and before Natalie started singing, the entire stadium went silent to remember the lives lost that day. She also took a moment to honor the people who ran toward danger that day, along with the men and women who have served and sacrificed for our country.
0: Number three.
1: Brandon Lake brought a very special guest on stage during his show in New York City last week. Now, his name is Luciano, and he is a Make-A-Wish recipient. Brandon invited him to sing Lion with them, and the two of them sang together in front of the whole crowd there. Now, Brandon introduced Luciano by talking about his incredible testimony before they started singing. And here's Brandon and Luciano perform that song.

0: Give me one more roar. Give me one more roar. Roar. Roar.
1: You're up to date. That was three things you need to know. Now, back to the countdown with William Ryan III. Number 11. Lord,

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1: In our artist news, I just mentioned that Chris Tomlin hit 8 billion streams. He's setting records, so I thought it'd be fun to throw back a song of his from 2015. Here is Jesus Loves Me on 20.

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1: Speaking hope to the world, this is TWR Pure Talk. At number 12 tonight, Jeremy Camp, Revival, and Forrest Frank with OK. Coming in at number 11, and the throwback was Chris Tomlin with Jesus Loves Me from 2015, right here on TWR Pure Talk. Well, friend, it is time for the top 10.
2: Well, we have reached the halfway point in our countdown. Thanks for being with me today. I hope you enjoyed that first half. You know, we had three songs that held steady and everything else pretty much was on the rise. But here's what you can expect in the top 10. Two tracks, they didn't move at all. Three of them slid down and five are making a climb. So what do you think? Are we gearing up for a new number one song maybe? Or are we going to be celebrating a sixth consecutive week for It Really Is Amazing Grace? You're going to have to stick around and find out.
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2: Well, her Left It in the River tour starts in just a few weeks here in the U.S., and several dates, they're already sold out. Here's Jamie McDonald with Ain't No

0: now.
1: That is Jamie McDonald at number 10 this time with Ain't No Way on 20 The Countdown magazine. Well, last weekend, this one hit our chart at number 3. There was a big push from the record company to get all the radio stations to play it at one time, which I think is what happened. But now it's dropping down 6 spots. So it'll just kind of settle out here. Here's Brandon Lake with How Good God Is.
2: Number 9.

0: That is Brandon Lake's second appearance here in our countdown. That time he's at number 9 with How Good God Is on 20 The Countdown magazine. Yes, that's the song that you might remember last week that debuted at number 3, but it's kind of settled right there at number 9 this week. I'm sure it'll climb again soon. Just like this next one that's climbing up 2 spots. It's from Torrin Wells, and he's in to tell us all about this one called Breathe On It.
1: All throughout Scripture, we see the breath of God representing the Spirit of God. We see it in Genesis when God breathes into Adam. We see it in the New Testament when Jesus breathes on the disciples. This is symbolizing the Holy Spirit empowerment of God in our lives. And this song is a prayer that God's Spirit would breathe on everything that we do, on our businesses, on our dreams, on our families, on our brokenness, and so that we can experience the life-changing power of His presence.
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0: It is Torrin Wells moving up to number 8 this week after jumping 2 spots up our chart with Breathe On It on 20 The Countdown magazine. I just love his passion for the local church. You know, he is a local pastor in the Austin, Texas area, and he's releasing this new album on October 2nd, and it's actually called Here Comes the Church. And he said there are songs that just float out of his heart in the church planting season that he has been in the past few years. So I can't wait to hear more from that one. Well, you know what they say, it's like a global family here at 20, and that is so true. 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
4: 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We're in the top 10. Jimmy McDonald at number 10 with Ain't No Way. How Good God Is by Brendan Lake coming in at number 9 tonight. And we've just enjoyed a song by Torrin Wells called Breathe On It. 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
1: 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Number 7.

0: It is Josiah Queen at number 6 after dropping down a couple of spots with a song called Demons here on 20 The Countdown Magazine. Well, in just a little bit, I'm going to reveal the future fan favorite winning song. And I'm going to play that full version for you like I do every week. And that's the one that you voted on last weekend when I played those little clips of the two new tracks for you. And I counted this week 17 of the 20 songs that you hear on this weekend's chart. They were future fan favorite options at some point this year, which is pretty cool. Now, they didn't all win. I'll give you that little disclaimer there, but they are all great songs, and I'm glad that they made it onto our countdown as I thought they would. You know, when we pick those choices, we got to believe in them, right? But be sure to vote after you hear the two options a little later. And it may be an easy choice for you, but it could be a really hard one. You just never know.
1: Coming up.
0: Well, not only do we have the future fan favorite choices for you to vote on, but we have the winning song, like I mentioned, and also we're going to feature a radio station of the week here in a minute as we jump into our top five songs. So this is not the time to take a break and go anywhere, because you'll want to hear what happens as we get them all the way down from number 5 to number 1 here in a minute.
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0: Our Station of the Week takes us north of the border to Winnipeg, Manitoba, where at least 100 different languages are spoken. Now, Winnipeg is sometimes called Winterpeg because of its famously long and cold winters. And here's a little cool thing. If I decided to visit from our studios here in Roanoke, Texas, I better pack plenty of road trip snacks because it would take us over 20 hours to drive there. 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Sylvia St. Cyr hosts the morning show on CHVN, and she sent us a message about the station and how we can be praying for them.
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0: 5. He is climbing up 3 spots this week here on The Countdown. It is Toby Mac with his latest called Lord, It Feels Good on 20 The Countdown Magazine.
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1: That is Toby Mac with Lord It Feels Good, number 5 after climbing 3 spots here on 20. Well, now it's time to announce the winning future fan favorite. If you voted last week, then you might remember the choices. One of them was from Ryan Kennedy called Be My, and Natalie Lane had the other pick called Still Running to You. Well, we tallied up those votes, and the song that I'm going to play in its entirety for you right now, this is the winner. It is Natalie Lane. Here she is on 20.
2: Last week's future fan favorite.

Congratulations to Natalie Lane for winning the future fan favorite pick from last week. That is her new one called Still Running to You on 20 The Countdown magazine. Well, now we get to pick out some new music to play for you right now and send you over to our website to vote on your favorite. It's called the Future Fan Favorite. First choice that I have for you to listen to, it is a new one from Joe L. Barnes and Seth Schleter. It's called Road Less Traveled. Check this one out.

That was Joelle Barnes featuring Steph Schleter called Road Less Traveled. Your first pick for the future fan favorite. Okay, the next one, this is kind of crazy, but it is a song from Steph Schleter. This is his own song called All In. So I guess you could say no matter how you vote this week, he'll be a winner for sure, won't he?

0: That was Seth Schleter with his new one called All In. That's the second pick for the future fan favorite. The one before it was also featuring Seth Schleter, but it was from Joe L. Barnes called Road Less Travel.
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0: Well, I'm sure like Matt Maher, you have a favorite chapter in the Gospels, and he's in now to tell us about his, as well as the story behind this song. It's called Gonna Be All Right.
2: If you had to ask me what's my favorite chapter in the Gospels, I would say Matthew chapter 6, because Jesus packs so much into this chapter. It's almost all red letters. Tim. He teaches the Lord's Prayer. He talks about fasting, going into your inner closet in your heart, you know, and not being a hypocrite, talking about what it means to give to the poor. And then he starts talking about anxiety, fear, worry. And he says, don't be worried. Look at the birds of the air. Look at the flowers in the field. If God takes care of them, how much more will he take care of you? The most used phrase in the Bible is don't be afraid. Jesus even says later in Scripture, in this world you will have trouble, but I leave you my peace. So my hope for you as you hear this song is you're reminded by Jesus that everything's going to be all right.
3: Number 4.

0: is Matt Maher at number four with Gonna Be All Right on 20 The Countdown magazine. Hey, something cool happened with Matt Maher this week. He celebrated 16 years of marriage with his wife, Kristen. Congratulations. A lot of celebrations going on. Even here in my house, we got to do a couple of celebrations this last weekend because my twins, Morgan and Bailey, they had a birthday. So we got to celebrate with them. Now, they turned 22, which is so hard to believe. I'm kind of refusing to believe that, but they did. And if this tells you anything about their personalities, they celebrated in two entirely different ways. So we asked Morgan, hey, how do you want to celebrate your birthday? And he's like, you know, I would love to just go to a little dinner, you know, just a couple of us, and I want to cook my own food. Let's go to one of those Mongolian barbecue places where you can like cook your own meat and everything. And so we did that, and it was amazing. We had a great time. We ate way too much food. They even, you know, have like unlimited appetizers and sushi and stuff on there to fill you up. But of course, the meat was the main event. That's what we went for. So we cooked all sorts of things there on the grill on our table. So it was a lot of fun. Now, we asked Bailey, hey, how do you want to celebrate? Now, her reaction was a little different than her brother's. This kind of tells you about her personality. She's like, you know what? I want to throw a huge party. I want to have a worship night. I want to invite hundreds of people to it. And we're like, wait, what? So she works at this coffee shop. And so the coffee shop let her, they're closed on Sundays and her birthday was on a Sunday. So they let her take over the coffee shop and invite her friends there. So we sort of had a venue, I guess you could say, where people could come and spread out and everything. But I brought in some equipment and had some microphones. She had some friends there, a team to do worship music. We had, of course, some food, some cake, all kinds of cool things going on. And it was a huge celebration. Tons of people came. I don't even know how many, but it was quite the opposite of what Morgan had there with that quiet little dinner, just a family, you know? So I'm sure if you have kids, they have different personalities, and I'm sure it comes through at different moments, just like it did for us this weekend.
1: Coming up.
0: Well, you don't have long to go until we hit the end of our show.

0: what's to happen here as we approach that number one song. 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
4: 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So stick around for that. And coming in tonight at number five, Toby Mac, Lord, It Feels Good. And we also enjoyed the future fan favorite winner, a song by Natalie Lane called Still Running to You. Future fan favorite voting was the songs by Joe L. Barnes, Steph Slutter with Road Less Traveled, and All In by Steph Slutter here on TWR Pure Talk on 20 The Countdown. There's Matt Maher gave us the number 14 song tonight, Gonna Be Alright. Stay tuned as we find out who's in the top three.
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jumped up three spots to land there at number three. It's John Reddick with Holding on 20 The Countdown Magazine. Well, Micah Tyler, he is holding steady in this spot with his song called Perfectly. Number

0: perfectly.
1: That is Mike and Tyler back at number two again this week here on 20 The Countdown Magazine. That is his song called Perfectly.
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1: Well, here in just a second, we're going to play the number one song in Christian music. 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Is it going to be the same song that you think it is? 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How close have you been paying attention? Well, I'm going to have all the answers here in just a second. So stay with me.
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3: Well, friend, as promised, just stick around even after 20 The Countdown Magazine. There's so much that we have lined up for you. And as far as music is concerned, we also have programs. We have Fresh, we have Unshackled and Man Alive and more music. Stay tuned. Right now, coming up, it's our number one song, but we'll just recap. Number three was John Reddick with Holding On, Praise God, and Perfectly by Micah Taylor coming in at number two. Let's find out who is our number one this week.
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1: Well, this is pretty amazing, but Phil Wickham and Crowder have the number one spot in all of Christian music for a sixth consecutive week. That's pretty cool, right? Here they are singing It Really Is Amazing Grace on 20 The Countdown Magazine.

0: is your number one song in all of Christian music. It is from Phil Wickham and Crowder. It's called It Really Is Amazing Grace on 20 The Countdown magazine. Okay, this is kind of cool too. They have been at number one for 6 weeks in a row, but they've only been on the countdown with that song for 18 weeks. So a third of the time that they've been on the countdown has been at number one. Pretty cool, huh? Well, thanks for joining me today for our countdown. I really hope you enjoyed your time with us here, and I just really want to say thank you for hanging out with me every weekend and making this a part of your weekend. If you want to reach out and say hello, I would not be sad about that at all. Just reach out at 20thecountdown.com. I'm William Ryan III, and I'll talk to you again next week.
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0: Look, sure, we all have dreams. The house, the career, the success story that we're quietly building in our own minds. And none of that's wrong per se, until the dream starts owning us, until the pursuit of happiness quietly replaces the pursuit of God. Hi, I'm Bernie Diamond, and welcome again to Fresh. Long ago, a man named Jonah had a plan for his own life too. But when God asked him to do something difficult, to go and warn a violent enemy city called Nineveh to change its ways, Jonah ran in the opposite direction. He boarded a ship and fled, determined to write his own story. Then a violent storm hit and Jonah was thrown overboard. Swallowed by a giant fish, trapped in darkness for 3 days, he finally came to his senses. From that place of despair, he prayed these words, Jonah chapter 2, verse 8. Those who cling to worthless idols turn away from God's love for them. Jonah realized that anything we put ahead of God, even our best dreams, becomes an idol that cannot save us. The moment we worship success, pleasure, or control, we surrender the very loyalty that anchors our lives. Look, we all have aspirations and dreams for the future that revolve around ourselves. The hard question we need to ask ourselves, though, is this. Have my dreams become my idol? Am I putting my wants above God's will? Maybe God's asking you to stop running, to lay down that dream that's taken his place. Because the moment you turn back, you'll discover the same thing Jonah did. The God you fled from is the one who loves you, saves you, and fulfills you. That's his word, fresh for you today. Look, the research is pretty clear. Those who read their Bible 4 times a week or more are the ones who grow into spiritual maturity and live their lives in victory.
1: 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This is Chris Tomlin with How Great Is Our God. And after this, we'll enjoy Unshackled.

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In the unseen world around us, a battle wages over the hearts and souls of each and every one of us. For the girl in this story, the struggles over her life were so great that she began to believe the lie that she was not worthy of love. But one day, she experienced an unconditional love she never imagined possible, when her heart and mind and life were unshackled

0: I trust your mission has been a success.
1: Yes, Master. Seeds of insecurity are planted deep within the girl's mind.
0: I want you to pay close attention to this soul. For some reason, the other side has a special interest in her.
1: The other side loves all human fools. This girl will be no different than the others we have destroyed.
0: Do not underestimate the power of a creator.
1: What do you propose, Master?
0: Do whatever it takes to make this young girl feel cheap and worthless.
1: That will not be a problem, Master. The boys at school already find her attractive.
0: Good. Once they have used her, her guilt will be so strong that she'll believe she's not worth loving. And remember, you must do everything in your power to keep her away from older believers.
1: Yes, my master.
0: Now go and do your worst.
2: This is Unshackled, dramatizing true life stories produced in Chicago by Pacific Garden Mission. Our work began more than 140 years ago, when a little woman with a big heart opened a refuge where destitute men came when they had nowhere else to go. Lives were changed, and they told others. And that's the way it's been ever since at the Old Lighthouse. The program that makes you face yourself and think. The young girl in our story grew up in New York City. Her parents, both immigrants from the Philippines, worked hard to support the education of their two daughters. But they were unaware of the struggles and temptations their youngest daughter faced, and how much she longed for love and acceptance. You're about to hear that story as we bring you the true testimony of Hannah Allred, right now on Unshackled.
3: Someone once said, you can choose your friends, but you can't choose your family. Well, let me tell you about my crazy family. My older sister was a more reserved, responsible child, and always bossy from watching my younger cousins and me.
4: Hey, Hannah, it's your turn to wash the dishes, and don't break any this time.
3: See what I mean? My father was a hard worker and was well-liked by his friends for his sense of humor.
5: Hey, I heard this great joke at work. Who wants to hear it?
3: Maybe later, Dad. Not now. My dad and I used to be close when I was younger, but not so much when I became a teenager, when he became negative and grumpy all the time. It seemed like he abandoned me. And then there was Mama.
6: Hannah, why can't you be more like your sister? She gets good grades and you just don't apply yourself like you should.
3: Why do you keep comparing me to her?
6: Because you drift around with those loser friends of yours. Your attitude makes me want to scream, you know that?
3: My mother. She was stern, cold, intimidating, and ambitious, and never satisfied with anything less than the best. In a way, I was scared of her. When I was young, I attended a private school where a teacher reminded us constantly that we better not lie or else.
7: If you lie and are struck by a car and die, at that very moment, your soul will be lost. God hates sin, and especially sinful sinners.
3: That was my impression of God. Some angry old guy ready to punish me if I forgot the rules and stepped out of line. Between my crazy family and some crazy ideas about God, I never learned what real unconditional love was. Eventually, we moved away from that school, out of our roach-infested Brooklyn apartment, into the suburbs of Staten Island. I felt hopeful that a new school meant a new beginning. Little did I know the rebellion that was growing inside me.
8: Come on, you guys. Two more times around the track. That means you too, Hannah and Bella.
3: I don't have to run. I'm on the track team, remember?
8: I don't care if you're on the Olympic team. Get off the bleachers and join the rest of the class. And if you don't start wearing your gym uniforms, you'll both fail. Come on, Brian, pick up the pace.
3: He's kidding, right?
9: I guess so. No way I'm running, not in this new skirt.
3: How can you afford all your cool clothes? You told me you're always broke.
9: I am. That's why I stole it.
3: Bella was the worst influence one could find, but she was fun to hang out with. Her parents were Filipino like mine. She was tiny, beautiful, and very promiscuous. Being flirtatious like her didn't interest me, but I liked being around someone that people thought was cool. And she kept me company while I boycotted gym class. But a few weeks later, I had my first lesson. Bad actions have bad consequences.
10: Come in.
3: Coach, I just got my report card. You failed me?
11: I gave you plenty of warnings.
3: But I'm on the track team and run every day after school. At least give me a D for showing up.
11: Sorry, no can do.
3: If I fail your stupid gym class, I'm suspended from the track team. That's not fair.
11: Then I suggest you make better decisions in the future. I'm not changing your grade.
3: I hate this school! Actions have consequences. That was a lesson I would repeat over and over and over. That night, Bella and I went to the mall to hang out. We met these two guys from school, and one of them, Chris, asked me out on a date. Bella egged me on and said it would be fun to date a junior. So I said sure and agreed to meet him that weekend at a bookstore. I had learned how to be coy in high school, but was clueless about how guys interpreted flirting.
12: This place has awesome comics. You like comics, don't you?
3: Sure.
12: So, I was wondering, you ever been on a date before?
3: Maybe.
12: You ever been kissed?
3: Don't say anything stupid or I think you're a jerk. Maybe. Maybe not. I don't know. Maybe you can show me.
12: Give me your hand and follow me.
3: Wait, where are we going? Hey, I'm not going into that bathroom with you.
12: Come on, no one's inside. I want to show you something.
3: This is stupid. And hello, there's no room in the stall and it's dirty. So why are we here?
12: Because I want to kiss you like this.
3: Seriously? In a bathroom? Let me out of here.
12: You're not going anywhere.
3: Stop blocking me and don't try to kiss me again.
12: Relax.
3: If you don't let go of me, I am going to scream so loud.
12: Okay. Sure. Whatever you want, loser.
3: As soon as I left the bookstore, my tears started to well up. It was my first date, my first kiss, and all of it felt dirty. The next day at school, I didn't wear makeup or stylish clothes, only a baggy hoodie and jeans. I didn't want anyone to see me or look at me. I was 15 years old and wondered what the point of growing up was all about. The loneliness that overcame me was overwhelming. I hoped hanging out with Bella might cheer me up.
13: These clothes are so hip.
3: I suppose so.
13: You gotta get rid of that stupid hoodie and get some style back, girl. Take it off and try this sweater on. Wow, that looks really good on you.
3: I can't afford it.
13: No problem. Glance over my shoulder. Tell me what the girl behind the counter is doing.
3: She's got her back to us. Looks like she's texting.
13: Okay, quick. Tuck the sweater into your pants and put your hoodie back on.
3: Okay. There. Done.
13: They'll never miss it. Now, grab your phone and pretend like you're talking to someone and let's get out of here.
3: And that's how it started. I love the feeling of getting away with something that should have cost me money. And once you make one bad choice, the next one seems even easier.
13: Hey, Hannah, you free tonight?
3: I suppose so. What's up?
13: Do you want to smoke some weed? I'm meeting some friends at the pier after dark, and one of them has a hookup.
3: Okay. I've never done it before. But sure, why not? Everyone does it, right? That night, we went to a secluded area of the pier and passed around a joint. After a while, we started to get freaked out. We ran through the empty park, screaming hysterically, thinking there were people in the dark windows looking at us. After that night, Bella and I began meeting up regularly to smoke weed, get high, and shoplift. One boundary after another started to fall. My self-esteem was chipping away, but I was too drugged up to notice. You mind if I sit here?
7: Nah, go ahead.
3: My best friend skipped school today, and it looks weird to sit alone. I don't mean you're weird for sitting alone, or...
7: I just transferred in. Haven't made any friends yet.
3: Where are you from?
7: Brooklyn. Just got out of jail.
14: So my mom sent me here, said I needed a new set of friends.
3: Wow. Well, maybe you haven't found the right friend yet. I felt sorry for him as he told me about his family problems and being passed back and forth between his parents. Part of me was cautious around him, but the other part was curious. Nothing happened at first. I was too busy with dance class after school. I had started ballet lessons when I was 13 and loved it. More than anything, I enjoyed the company of my fellow dancers and my dance teacher, Miss Jane. They were all Christians, but different than any I had met before.
15: And one, and two, and three, and keep those toes pointed, ladies, and plie, and now allonge. Hold, hold, and relax. Nicely done.
16: Thank you.
15: That's all for tonight. Have a great weekend, everybody. Hannah, can I see you before you go?
3: Of course. Did I do something wrong?
15: No, quite the opposite. You have a natural talent for dance, and all the other girls think so too.
3: Thank you. I've never been part of a group like this before, where everyone's so encouraging.
15: Oh, we love having you around. Hannah, some of the girls and I are in a Christian dance company. We perform at area churches and senior centers now and then. We've been talking, and we'd like you to join us.
3: Wow. I'd love to. But I'm not sure you want someone like me. I think I know who God is, but I'm not religious like you guys are. Thanks for asking, but...
15: You hungry?
3: Always. Why?
15: Come over to my house for dinner, and we can talk some more. I give you a ride and take you home afterwards.
3: Smells wonderful. Thank you for having me over.
15: Oh, my pleasure. It will be ready in 10 minutes. So tell me, what do you think a Christian is?
3: Well, someone who goes to church whenever the doors are open, never gets in trouble, never does anything wrong.
15: I used to think so too, until one day I realized I had done so many things wrong in my life that I could never save myself or fix myself. I needed a savior to do that for me. Hannah, there are hundreds of religions in the world, but only one with a God who stepped into our world and took the punishment you and I deserve for our sins. His name is Jesus.
3: But why would he do that?
15: Why? Because he loves you. He loves you when you dance with the gifts he's given you. And he would love you just as much if all your arms and legs were broken. Can I share something with you? This is from Psalm 139. One of my favorite chapters in the Bible. O Lord, thou hast searched me and known me. I will praise thee, for I am fearfully and wonderfully made. How precious also are thy thoughts unto me, O God. How great is the sum of them. If I should count them, they are more in number than the sand. When I awake, I am still with thee. Search me, O God, and know my heart. Try me and know my thoughts, and see if there be any wicked way in me, and lead me in the way everlasting.
3: I'm afraid there's a lot of wicked in me.
15: Oh, me too. But Jesus is ready to forgive and make us clean and help us make better choices. All you have to do is ask him.
3: We talked some more, and then right there, in Miss Jane's kitchen, I gave my heart to Jesus. I confessed my sins out loud, repented, and received Christ as my Savior. I went home that night, overjoyed at my new life and belief. Belief that God really, really loved me. I stopped smoking cigarettes and weed and shoplifting. I wasn't ashamed or scared of what people thought. For the first time, life seemed bright. Little did I know that every Christian, especially new ones, must face a test or two. Hi, Miss Jane, it's Hannah.
17: Oh, how are you?
3: I was wondering if you would pray for a friend of mine at school. His name is Lou and...
17: Yes. The other girls have told me about him.
3: I think I can help him lead him to God and...
17: This verse just came to my mind, Hannah, that the devil wants to sift you as wheat. Do yourself a favor and stay away from that guy, okay?
3: But I think I can be a good influence on him. Aren't Christians supposed to be kind to others?
17: Yes, but that jailbird has a terrible reputation. Let God bring Christian men into his life. It's not your job to save him.
3: Before I hung up the phone, I assured her that I would follow her advice. But in my heart, I knew I wouldn't.
2: We'll hear the rest of Hannah's story in just a moment.
18: Illinois 60607. Our email address is unshackled@pgm.org.
3: I ignored the advice I was given and kept trying to help Lou sort things out. He knew I had quit pot, but I allowed him to still smoke around me. One day we were out driving, and he said he needed to pick up some things from his dad's house. I went inside thinking his dad was home. It was just the two of us. He offered me some beer. I took a sip, then another, and then another. Next thing you know, we were kissing, and then... And then I lost my innocence. Losing that was my greatest loss thus far. When I was younger, I thought I'd save it one day for my husband. Yet somehow I let it slip through my drunken fingers. He took the most precious part of me and probably never thought twice about it. A few days later, he transferred to another school.
13: Hey, birthday girl. Ready for some fun times at the pizza joint tonight? A bunch of people said they're coming.
3: You know what I really like? Watching horror movies in your basement and getting drunk.
13: What happened to Miss I Don't Do That Stuff Anymore?
3: She slipped away, far, far away. Bella's brother had a case of vodka, and that weekend I got wasted trying to forget the guilt I felt from letting Miss Jane and God down. When I finally made it home, I was surprised to see cars parked in front of my house.
6: Hannah, that you? Come into the living room and meet some of our friends.
3: Not now, Mom. I'm really tired. What are these people doing in our house?
6: Well, your dad and I, we started going to church, and the pastor asked if we could have a Bible study here once a week, and...
3: You've got to be kidding me. Church? Whatever. I'm going to my room.
6: Hannah! Hannah!
3: I couldn't believe my parents had started going to some church. Well, maybe God could forgive them for the way they had treated me growing up, but I wasn't about to. The few times I was home, I was too hungover to notice the change that had come over them, or the fact that they didn't argue like they used to. What I did notice was the bottle of prescription painkillers still in the bathroom from when my mother had dental surgery. She never noticed how many went missing.
13: Hannah, have you been in my locker?
3: Why would I be in your locker?
13: You're the only person besides me that knows my combination, and $10 is missing from my jacket.
3: Well, I didn't take it.
13: Who else could? Empty your pockets and prove it. You tell me you never have money, so empty your pockets.
3: You're calling me a liar.
13: Just forget about it. You're so doped up, you won't even remember this conversation.
3: If you say so.
13: You're really messed up, you know that? You're such a loser.
3: Take it back, or I swear I'll punch you in the face.
13: You're crazy. Ow! Empty your pockets and prove it. You tell me you never have money, so empty your pockets.
3: You're calling me a liar.
13: Just forget about it. You're so doped up, you won't even remember this conversation.
3: If you say so.
13: You're really messed up, you know that? You're such a loser.
3: Take it back, or I swear I'll punch you in the face.
13: You're crazy. Ow! I can't believe you hit me. You want to mess

0: Now.
1: You could be expelled for starting that fight, you know that?
2: I don't care.
1: What's going on? You having trouble at home? I want to help you, but I need to know what's going on.
2: Nobody can help me. I'm a lost cause.
1: Do I have permission to look inside your backpack?
2: Sure. Knock yourself out.
1: Beer, vodka, and these are what?
2: My mom's happy pills. She doesn't need them anymore.
1: Can I ask why you're wearing long sleeves on a day like this? It's 90 degrees outside.
2: Maybe because I like to. Okay, I'll roll up my sleeve and show you. See? There's nothing there. I don't like needles.
1: Roll up your other sleeve. Show me your arm.
2: They're just scratches.
1: How long have you been cutting yourself?
2: I don't know. I like watching my skin heal. Nothing wrong with that, is there?
1: Okay, Hannah, I'm calling your parents.
2: Oh, no. No, please don't. You don't want to get my mom upset. If you call her, I'll kill myself. And I mean it.
1: Maybe you should go to the emergency room if you really feel that way. So, you have a choice. Hospital, or I call your mom. One or the other.
2: I chose the ER, but somehow he got a message to my parents. By the time I got to the hospital, they were waiting. They tried to get me admitted to the psych ward for drug addiction, but I refused. And after a few hours, the hospital had to release me. My mom wanted me to go home, but I went to a friend's house and crashed on their couch. When they got tired of me drinking all their beer, I went to another house, and then another. I stole money from whatever friends I had left, and I stole liquor from one convenience store after another. One night I went home and my parents were having another one of their Bible studies. I slipped up the stairs without being seen and crashed on my bed. All I want to do is sleep and never wake up.
3: There's sleeping pills in your mom's bathroom. They will help you sleep.
2: Too tired to get up.
3: Too tired. Too tired of all the pain, the rejection and the lies. Too tired of living. It's time to let go and end it all.
2: I don't want to die. God doesn't want me to die.
3: Yes, he does. He wants you to die so the pain will stop.
2: No, that's not true. Miss Jane said Jesus loves
3: me. Shh, don't say that name.
2: I want to say his prayer, but I don't remember the words.
3: Don't try to remember.
2: I will remember. Our Father, who art in heaven. Jesus, you are real, and you said you will never stop loving me. I felt a shadow of a man slither off my bed like a snake, and then heard people singing downstairs, singing the very words I struggled to remember a moment before when my soul was under attack.
4: Which art in heaven.
2: As I listened to the words, I felt wonderful peace and fell into a deep sleep.

0: Hello?
1: Hi, Miss Jane. It's me, Hannah.
0: Hannah, how are you? The girls and I have been so worried about you.
1: I'm okay. I was wondering, could I go to church with you tomorrow?
2: So what do you think about a little church?
1: Little. There must be over 1,000 people here. At least I can disappear into the crowd and not feel like an outsider.
2: Oh, we miss you in our dance class.
1: Yeah, about that. I thought that when I gave my heart to God, He would take away my addiction instantly, but it didn't work out that way. I guess I'll always be an angry, hardened drug addict.
2: No, you'll always be a precious child of God who just needs to be pushed in the right direction. Hannah, there's a program I know of for teens that could help you work through your addictions. It's 1 year long, and it's...
1: A whole year? I can't commit to something that intense. Besides, I'm positive I can quit on my own if I only...
2: How many times have you relapsed during the last year?
1: Just 2 times. Maybe more. Okay, maybe 6 or 8 times.

0: wants you to stop running from him. He wants you to turn around and walk towards him and get the help you need. Remember those verses I shared with you in my kitchen?
1: About God searching my heart and wanting to leave me?
0: No, good memory. Just before those verses, it says, if I take the wings of the morning and dwell in the uttermost parts of the sea, even there shall thy hand lead me, and thy right hand shall hold me. God loves you so much that he will never leave you or stop loving you. The enemy of your soul wants to do everything in his power to convince you otherwise. God has so many blessings waiting for you and your future. But first, you have to do some hard work. Are you ready for that?
1: A few days later, I told Bella I was leaving for a rehab. She cried and didn't understand why I had to go. Some other friends told me that I didn't have that bad a problem. Miss Jane, some friends from the dance studio, and my parents came to drop me off. We all cried and said goodbye. I stepped onto that bus unsure of what I was about to experience, but trusting that wherever God was taking me, he would be with me every step of the way.
2: You wanted to see me, Master?
3: You failed. She no longer believes she's worthless.
2: The other side was stronger.
3: He always is. But this battle is not over yet.
2: What are my orders?
3: Follow her. Make sure she never marries another believer. If she does, there's no telling how many lives they'll both impact. And that he'll save. Now get out of my sight!
4: Next week, we'll hear the exciting conclusion of this story and how both Hannah and her husband John overcame years of addictions and self-destruction to begin a powerful ministry to others who feel unloved and hopeless. We hope Hannah's story encourages you to trust that God can forgive you regardless of the wrong decisions you've made in your life. The Gospel of John tells us that the devil only wants to steal, kill, and destroy our lives. But the Bible says that greater is he that is in you than he that is in the world. I hope you'll turn your life to Jesus so you too can experience the forgiveness that only God can give.

Heard in the true story of Hannah Allred were Tan Ray Ho, Elizabeth Argus, Jane Szymanski, Oksana Fedonishin, Lawrence Halliburton, Brian Plaharchik, and Kim Rasmussen. Original music, Don Badorf. Sound, Martin Robinson. Engineer, Kim Rasmussen. Recording engineer, David Pierczynski. Script by Scott Kirk. And I'm Timothy Gregory. Unshackled is produced by Pacific Garden Mission to show through true stories that if your life is empty, it can be filled to overflowing. 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

One of the most inspirational songs when it comes to missions, when it comes to spreading the word of God, being servants in the vineyard of God, is this one we're going to enjoy by Steve Green. It's called People Need the Lord. After this, we'll enjoy Man Alive here on TWR Pure Talk. Stay with us.

0: Welcome to Men Alive, where we examine biblical principles for becoming conformed to the image of Jesus Christ. I'm your host, Paul Estabrooks. Our teacher is my longtime friend, Dr. Jim Cunningham, a consultant in adult education and director of Go Teach Global. Dr. Jim.
1: Thanks, Paul. Did you vote in our last election?
0: Sure did.
1: God works through these human efforts to exercise His sovereign will and prove that man is incapable of ruling with justice, mercy, and humility, as commanded to do in Micah 6:8. Man's failure in all methods of government, from monarchy to Marxism, proves that only the wisdom of the Holy Spirit can enable any system of human government to meet the needs of their fellow men. Daniel clearly taught and believed that it is God Himself who raises up one king and puts down another. Daniel 2:20-23. God permits one king to become strong and uses that king as a judge against a disobedient nation. God said He would raise up my servant Nebuchadnezzar to judge Israel for the 490 years they had disobeyed Him, 1 year for each of the 7 year cycle where they had not let the ground rest for that year. King Nebuchadnezzar took them captive for 70 years. Then the Lord said, "This is what I say to my anointed, to Cyrus, whose right hand I take hold of, I am the Lord." 10 times he says this phrase, "I am the Lord," and adds, "And there is no other." He, Cyrus, is going to punish Babylon for being too harsh on my people. God can direct a king in unusual ways. In Esther chapter 6, King Xerxes had a bad night's sleep, asked for someone to read to him, and within hours of a tragedy, Haman was hung and the Jews were delivered from a Holocaust. Mary, the earthly mother of Jesus, was resting in Nazareth in the 9th month of her pregnancy, unaware that Micah had prophesied that Messiah had to be born in Bethlehem of Judah. Micah 5:2. So in the sovereignty of God, Caesar Augustus issued a decree that a census should be taken of the entire Roman world, and everyone went to his own town to register. And Jesus was born in Bethlehem. Hosea the prophet had said, "Out of Egypt I called my son." So an angel awakens Joseph in a dream and tells him, "Take the child and flee to Egypt, for Herod is going to search for the child to kill him." Once again, the decrees of authority, even by ungodly authorities, are used to move people to be where God wants them to be to accomplish His plan. Whenever the government of any country makes a law, God is able to work through that law to bring ultimate glory to Jesus Christ, even if it appears to be, in our eyes, a bad law. Jesus was born during the reign of the despot Herod, and why would God call this time in history the fullness of time for His Son to be born? Herod massacred all heirs to his throne. Herod killed 2 of his sons and his wife. Did God want Joseph and Mary to live under this neurotic, suspicious, bloodthirsty, power-hungry murderer? The answer appears to be yes. And He did. Joseph did not lead a revolt against Herod. He just obeyed God and moved away to Egypt for some 3.5 years. Respect for authority is a principle for men to note. Even when David was pursued by a mad, jealous, paranoid King Saul, David refused on at least 2 occasions to kill Saul and claim the throne. David's response was, "Do not destroy him, Saul, for who can stretch out his hand against the Lord's anointed and be without guilt?" Here's a short word of caution for our zealous political activist friends. I commend you for your prayers for those in authority, and I praise you for those in government offices who are followers of Jesus Christ. So I want to say this carefully. Guard your criticism of those in authority, both in government and in the church. Scripture says in Ecclesiastes 10:20, "Furthermore, in your bedchamber, do not curse a king. and in your sleeping rooms, do not curse a rich man. For a bird of the heavens will carry the sound, and the winged creature will make the matter known. How, you might ask, would a person in leadership ever know what you have said to another person in your bedroom? The answer is simple. Your countenance, your eyes, your face, your spirit, even your demeanor changes every time you meet someone against whom you have gossiped or slandered. The one against whom you have spoken appears to sense, and don't ask me how they do this, that you have spoken against them. God is at work through all leaders. Leaders are permitted to be there by God's grace, so be careful. Do not judge, for in the same way you judge, you will be judged.
0: Let me remind you that this is Men Alive with Dr. Jim Cunningham from Go Teach Global. At the end of the program, we'll share how and where you can ask your questions to Dr. Jim.
1: As men, we have three key things to do under whatever government or authority system we live. First, we are to obey those in authority. They are placed there as part of God's omniscient plan. Only when they ask us to deny our faith or go against God's moral laws or God's direct commands should we practice civil disobedience against them.
0: Corrie ten Boom said, God governs all things, even those that appear to us as senseless or cruel. Lord, because I do not have the answers to these things, I do not, therefore, conclude that there are no answers. You know, Lord, and when I am strong enough, wise enough, and loving enough, you will show me too.
1: Second, we are to submit to those in authority. We need to learn when to assert our authority and when to submit to the authority of others. I would guess that more men have found themselves in hot water for resisting authority than for submitting to authority. The whole of Scripture teaches responsibility to be submissive.
0: That's hard for some men. We like to think that our wives should be submissive to us. While that is scriptural, many verses tell us that we as men must also learn how to submit.
1: For example, 1 Peter 5:5 says, "You younger men likewise be subject to your elders." 1 Peter 2:13 commands, "Submit yourself for the Lord's sake to every human institution, whether to a king as the one in authority or to governors as sent by him for the punishment of evildoers and the praise of those who do right." 1 Peter 2:18 says, "Servants, be submissive to your masters with all respect, not only to those who are good and gentle, but also to those who are unreasonable." Romans 13:1-3 tells us, "Let every person be in subjection to the governing authorities. He who resists authority has opposed the ordinances of God, and they who have opposed will receive condemnation upon themselves." And Romans 13:5 adds, "It is necessary to be in subjection not only because of wrath, but also for conscience sake." And 1 Corinthians 16:16 to the church member says, "Be in subjection to such men, church leaders, and to everyone who helps in the work and labors."
0: When we submit, we recognize that God can use any circumstance to further his purpose.
1: How you pass this test will determine how much exalting God will allow you to receive. James 4, 7-10 notes, "Submit therefore to God, humble yourselves in the presence of the Lord, and he will exalt you." God will not share his glory with anyone. He is a jealous God. He will not allow anyone to be exalted who might take glory to himself. But when a man has proven his ability to submit to God and to those God has placed in authority over him, God regards this man as one he can trust with a little exaltation. Harold Butt writes, "When a man humbles himself before God and before his earthly authorities, he is able to handle it when he receives honor or blessing by giving the praise for the honor back to God. This gives God even more glory and evidence that his servant can handle more recognition, authority, praise, exaltation, and power. Learning to submit to authority is the first rung on the spiritual ladder to power.
0: Is the third command to pray for those in authority?
1: Exactly. God's reasoning for this is laid out in 1 Timothy 2, 1-2. He says, "First of all, then, I urge that entreaties and prayers, petitions and thanksgiving be made on behalf of all men, for kings and all who are in authority, in order that we may lead a tranquil and quiet life in all godliness and dignity." Consider what God is requesting. God wants us to thank him for all authorities. This proves to him that we recognize them as being placed there by him, as Daniel 2, 20-23 says. God also wants us to intercede for those in authority. He is then willing to work through our prayers to have those in authority accomplish his perfect will. And God wants us to pray earnestly for those in authority. This is to be an intense, carefully thought out pleading with God to work his will in specific ways through those in authority to his glory. Praying for those in authority is perhaps the highest responsibility a man can have as a citizen. E.M. Bounds says, "What the church needs today is not more machinery or better machinery, not new organizations or more novel methods, but men whom the Holy Spirit can use, men of prayer. Therefore, be careful or look carefully how you walk, not as unwise men, but as wise, making the most of your time because the days are evil." Ephesians 5:15 and 16. One of our greatest investments of time as men is to pray for those in authority. Our mandate is to equip and empower others to achieve peace and reconciliation for community transformation.
0: Thanks, Jim. There you have it, my brothers. Pray for those in authority and work to select candidates who are conforming to biblical principles of justice, mercy, and humility. For a printed copy of this program's teaching, or with any questions you may have, contact Dr. Jim by sending your email to menaliveuntogod@gmail.com. 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For more information, go to our website at www.goteachglobal.com. Until next time, I'm your host, Paul Estabrooks, on behalf of Dr. Jim Cunningham, encouraging you to be men alive, conformed to the image of Jesus Christ.

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1: Blessed be the Lord God Almighty, who was and is to come. It's midnight right now, and welcome once again to another broadcast of TWR Pure Talk. My name is Marinus. Douglas Schroeder joins us first this morning for the word today, and the chosen words that we're going to discuss is fruit of the Spirit.
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1: Fruit trees are amazing. I'm thinking about the kind of trees that produce this beautiful fruit that we can harvest and enjoy. I've had fantastic apples and oranges, and one of my favorite fruit trees is the pear tree. I don't know a whole lot about cultivating, harvesting pears, but when I bite into a juicy ripe pear, it's one of the most amazingly succulent pieces of fruit. There have been times when I have bitten into a pear that is so perfect that the juice is abundantly coming out to the point that it's actually dribbling down the side of my mouth because it's so full of that sweet, fruity juice. It's fantastic. I'm sure that most of us have had the experience of eating a piece of fruit that was perfect, so gratifying and satisfying. Maybe you have heard of the passage in Galatians chapter 5 that talks about the Christian and that the Christian produces fruit as a result of their faith. It's called the fruit of the Spirit. And it says the fruit of the Spirit are love, joy, peace, patience, kindness, goodness, faithfulness, gentleness, and self-control. These are characteristics that all Christians should display. People should note these characteristics in us, and not just thin, not just a little bit, but abundant, like a juicy piece of fruit. A Christian is to display these characteristics in abundance, so much so that someone will look at us and say, "Boy, that person is really spiritually different," and even wonder why they are so alive and joyful and patient and faithful, because the Holy Spirit is working these things in us. I have a beautiful passage to share with you today from the book of Titus, a letter from Paul the Apostle to a young pastor. And it says in Titus 2, verse 11, "For the grace of God that brings salvation has appeared to all men. It teaches us to say no to ungodliness and worldly passions and to live self-controlled and upright and godly lives in this present age while we wait for the blessed hope, the glorious appearing of our great God and Savior, Jesus Christ, who gave himself for us to redeem us from all wickedness and to purify for himself a people that are his very own, eager to do what is good." When I think about this passage and it speaks of Christians who have self-control, we are to develop spiritual self-control. I think of an analogy. Let's say that you have an individual who would like to be an athlete, but they have no self-control. They don't have any self-control over their diet. They just eat whatever they want. They don't practice self-discipline in terms of food, so they're grossly overweight, which means that they're fat, they're out of breath, they can't run any distance before they're sucking air. They have not developed their skills in whatever game or sport they're playing. They never practice. They don't have much ability. And they don't even understand the game very well. They haven't been a student of the game. So this individual definitely does not display self-control and self-discipline. Would this kind of person be great for a team? Would this be a starter on a team? The answer is, of course not. In order to be a person who contributes and is a star athlete, you have to exercise extreme self-control in many different ways. Well, let's think about ourselves as a Christian. Do we display self-control? Do we show self-control in resisting sin? Many individuals think, well, if I'm a Christian, God covers my sin, I'm forgiven, so it's okay. I don't have to work so hard in order to fight sin because God is going to forgive me anyway. That's nonsense. As a Christian, you want to have self-control and you want to resist sin, not only to please God, but also to avoid the horrible consequences of sin. If we don't have self-control in resisting sin, we can fall prey to temptations and into sinful desires and activities that will hurt us and harm other people. So we obviously have to have self-control when it comes to resisting sin. What about pleasures? What about the desires of the body? We have our sexual nature, and what about using our sexual nature for gratification? Or what about food and just indulging ourselves? Well, obviously, if we are not exercising self-control, if we're not exercising self-control sexually, then we're into illicit relationships and pornography and things that are twisted and warped and evil. The Christian does not participate in these things. The Christian honors marriage that God gave. The man and the woman, the two will become one, and the Christian doesn't go and pursue all kinds of illicit relationships and marriages on the side and things like this. The Christian has self-control in these matters. You can get the idea that self-control is a big part of being a Christian. It teaches us, as it says here in Titus 2, to say no to ungodliness and to say yes to righteousness, to godliness. Why are Christians working so hard on these things? Why do we want to build up our self-control and resist fleshly impulses and worldly temptations so much? Well, the reason is because in verse 14, it teaches us that God gave himself to redeem us from all wickedness and to purify for himself a people that are his very own. God is holy, righteous, just. God is perfect. So also is Jesus. Even though he became human, even though he became like us, yet he was without sin. We're taught this in the scriptures. And God is not just going to accept carnal, worldly wickedness. He's not going to accept this stuff and just pretend as though it's not condemnable. God, when he has a person called in Jesus Christ, expects change. No longer perverted, no longer grotesque, no longer greedy, no longer arrogant, but humble and righteous and treating others with respect and courtesy. These are characteristics of self-discipline in the faith. God wants a people that are redeemed. Redeemed from what? The world, the sin, and death. God is going to save you through Jesus Christ. But when he saves you, he wants you changed. It's called being born again, a fresh start, a new start. And God is kind and gracious enough to offer you the righteousness of Jesus, to exchange your sinful ugliness and your weakness and your disgusting behaviors. God is willing to forgive that and to credit you with the holiness, the perfection, the peace, and the purity of Jesus. that's a good deal. I hope that you will take that deal and put your faith in Jesus Christ. Now, Satan is going to be trying to entice you. The world will be trying to entice you. And in this respect, Satan is trying to offer you, let's say, temptations of lust, temptations of greed. And it's like a piece of candy that's, oh, so sweet, much more intensely sweet than fruit. See, God's natural stuff that he makes is good, but a lot of stuff that humans make and tempt us with are not good for us. And Satan's temptations are like a candy that, oh, it's so intensely sweet, but it's laced with poison. It's laced with death. And we have to watch out because our sinful flesh likes the sweetness, likes the temptation, but it leads to death. And this is why we have to have self-control spiritually to resist the temptations which lead us to death. For instance, a prostitute who looks so sexually alluring, but you may get a venereal disease with association with a prostitute. Or the temptations of illicit drugs, but they might be laced with fentanyl or something else that could kill you. This is why Christians operate from self-control spiritually. It's a way of God's protecting us from things that would harm us and destroy us, but it's also because we just want to praise God for his goodness and our Savior Jesus. So God's Spirit teaches us self-control in spiritual matters. And I hope that you will be motivated by this. If you're living in worldliness, come to Jesus Christ, be transformed and changed, and receive salvation, and then you can start living a self-controlled, disciplined life that will lead to true blessings. And you will find out what it is like to live the blessed life in Jesus. It's marvelous. It's wonderful to live in spiritual self-control, avoiding the sin and pain, living in the grace and the love of God. It's a great way to live. I encourage you to do this and invite others to do so also, so that we can live in the love and joy of Jesus Christ, our Savior.
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2: 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Of course, if you enjoy the program, you can also catch the first airing during the week. We'll begin with a close look at the Passover in today's Through the Bible Omnibus.

0: Imagine what it was like in ancient Egypt when every family who had ignored God's command woke up to find their oldest child dead. What a tragedy. Welcome to Through the Bible. In our five-year study through the whole Word of God, we arrive at Exodus chapter 12, an important study that calls us to remember God's rescue. Even to this day, the Jewish people observe this event called the Passover. Together, we're going to study its origin and discover how God wasn't only teaching the Hebrews, but all who hear and believe His Word. I'm Steve Schwetz, your host and fellow traveler here on the Bible Bus. So as you find your seat, Greg Harris is here, and we've got a few minutes to talk about what's new here at Through the Bible.
1: Well, there are always all kinds of great things going on, and one of the reasons we send out a monthly newsletter is so you can keep up with not all of it, but a lot of it.
0: Yep.
1: And this month, we have Barb Peel, who has been with us for some time and oversees our domestic radio relationships, has written an article about the National Religious Broadcasters Convention, or as we like to say, NRB.
0: Yes. And it's quite a big gathering in the
1: thousands
0: past.
1: Thousands of people.
0: Yeah, I think it was the only time I saw a sitting president was when I went to NRB.
1: Yeah.
0: I think George Bush went and spoke there.
1: Yes, several presidents have come and spoken. Donald Trump spoke there. I can go to the original George H.W. Bush spoke there. Yeah, and it's an important part of our year. It's a very hard work because we have dozens of meetings in over just a couple days, but it's very efficient because we get to meet with all of, not all, but many of our key relationships here in North America. And I know I have a bias, Steve, you tease me about it. I have a bias toward the global side of our work, but I am so grateful, and I think it's important we just stop and say, if you're listening on a radio station or through an app that's connected with a radio station, make sure you tell that radio station that you love Through the Bible, because when we meet with them, they ask us, how are we doing in getting your program out?
0: Yeah, and it is an encouraging time. And I don't want you to think that just because we mentioned that presidents show up because of the political aspect of it. We don't get political. We really
1: not
0: do.
1: At all.
0: It's about meeting with our ministry partners, those that are often broadcasters, since it's National Religious Broadcasters. And radio has been the backbone of this ministry. It was the birthplace of Through the Bible as it went out on radio and continues to be pivotal and a number one source for us for getting out the whole Word to the whole world.
1: Yeah, it's actually astonishing in this age of so many digital options that Christian radio continues to be very central to our ministry.
0: Yeah.
1: I had a guy years ago that said, are you still airing the program on radio? I said, probably one of the worst decisions I could make as the president of Through the Bible would be to go off of domestic radio. But one of the reasons we ask you to get in touch with your station or to let us know when you contact us, who you listen to, is it helps us with our discussions with the stations about where are we having good response and where maybe is our stewardship not the best.
0: Yeah, and that is one of the differences. The fancy word in the media space is called attribution which is basically saying, where are these people listening to us?
1: Yes.
0: And with digital, we don't necessarily know who you are, but we know where you
1: are,
0: and we know how often you listen, and there's a bunch of data that's there, and don't worry, we don't sell it or do anything with it. But it is a good metric because we want to be good stewards of the resources that God has so faithfully entrusted to us through listeners like you. And there's no way to do that with terrestrial radio unless you, figuratively speaking, raise your hand and either tell us that you listen on a particular station or tell that station.
1: Yeah.
0: So again, that's the why behind why we're asking you to do that.
1: Yeah, and the why behind our being at the NRB convention and having dozens of meetings over just a couple of days, we have lunches, breakfast, we attend small meetings, larger meetings, is to build those relationships. And I can tell you, many of the station managers we meet with say, we started with Through the Bible the day we opened our doors. And so there is a long history, and we're grateful for it.
0: Yeah. Greg, why don't you pray for the program as it goes out, and also for blessing those ministry partners all around with NRB.
1: Father, we are grateful for the many, many partners we have on being on over 1,600 stations across this country. Thank you for the men and women that work so hard to distribute our teaching and many other teaching ministries, and we pray you'll bless them. We also pray that as your word goes out today, it will reach deeply into hearts and lives. In Jesus' name, amen.
0: Turn now to Exodus 12 as we go through the Bible with Dr. J. Vernon McGee.
2: Now, friends, last time we were dealing with the Passover feast, and you will recall that we came to verse 13, and that was the last verse we had in the 12th chapter, and I read, "And the blood shall be to you for a token upon the houses where ye are, and when I see the blood, I will pass over you, and the plague shall not be upon you to destroy you when I smite the land of Egypt." Now, these are the instructions that God gave, and he said that when he saw the blood, he would pass over. Now, that was not some mystic or superstitious sign at all. There's a great principle that runs all the way through the Word of God, and it is, without shedding of blood, there is no remission of sins. In other words, God cannot arbitrarily or big-heartedly shut his eyes to sin and do nothing about it, any more than a judge, when there is brought before him one guilty, the judge should apply the law and the penalty should be paid. And I think, frankly, our problem in America today has been the laxity that has come in the enforcement of law. The important thing is that in God's universe, while law is inexorable, and the soul that sinneth it must die, therefore life must be given up for me, a sinner. You see, the death sentence is on all of us. Now, if you will accept Christ by faith, you'll be saved. Now, that night in Egypt, on every home, there would be the death of the firstborn. The death angel went through, and the blood was an indication, the application of it on the doorposts and the lintels was an indication of faith, you see. That answers the appropriation of a personal faith. And that was all that was necessary. They didn't put the blood out there and something else. They're good works. They didn't bring an offering like Cain. All that was necessary was just simply this. And the death angel, when he came, when he saw that, he passed over. There followed the Passover feast. And you'll find out that when we get to Leviticus, that there'll be instructions given for the Passover, and then the Feast of Unleavened Bread, which actually was part of it, but took place really after the Passover. And in verse 14 I read, "And this day shall be unto you for a memorial, and ye shall keep it a feast to the Lord throughout your generations. Ye shall keep it a feast by an ordinance forever. 7 days shall ye eat unleavened bread. Even the first day ye shall put away leaven out of your houses, for whosoever eateth leavened bread from the first day until the seventh day, that soul shall be cut off from Israel." Now, actually, this had nothing to do with the death angel passing over. This was a feast of fellowship of those within, and it was a wonderful time of fellowship. It was duty, of course. God commanded it, and it was also a privilege. But it hadn't anything in the world to do with their salvation. It had to do with the fact that they were to have fellowship with God. Now, you will notice that they're not to eat leavened bread. And beginning here in verse 17, it says, "Ye shall observe the feast of unleavened bread. For in this selfsame day have I brought your armies out of the land of Egypt." And they ate the unleavened bread on the wilderness march, you see, because they began the night of the Passover. And they then ate the bread for 7 days. And you notice that it's unleavened bread. If they ate leavened bread, they were cut off. That means they were cut off from the fellowship. There'd be no fellowship at all. Now, right here is put down a principle concerning leaven. Leaven is mentioned here, about, I suppose, 8 or 9 times from verse 14 down through verse 20. Well, let me read verse 19. 7 days shall there be no leaven found in your houses. For whosoever eateth that which be leaven, even that soul shall be cut off from the congregation of Israel, whether he be a stranger or born in the land. Ye shall eat nothing leaven. In all your habitation shall ye eat unleavened bread. Now, this is very important because it puts down a principle here that when you move into the New Testament, it doesn't go into reverse and mean the opposite. Leaven is a principle of evil, and it represents that which is offensive. Now, we'll have occasion to refer to that again. But when you get to the 13th of Matthew and you read about a woman hiding leaven in three measures of meal, that leaven isn't the gospel. It couldn't be, because leaven is a principle of evil. Actually, the three measures of meal's the Word of God, and in it there has been put leaven today, and that's evil. There has been put unsound doctrine. And I am absolutely overwhelmed and amazed to see the amount of error that's being taught today and how gullible people are that just go for it. Fact of the matter is, the rackets, and there are many of them, do lots better than those of us that attempt to just teach the simple Word of God. You'll find out we're having our problems, but not the cults or isms. They're having no problem at all. This matter of leaven, it's evil, friends, and it has been put into the teaching of the Word. All the cults and isms use the Bible, but they put leaven with it. And that is the thing that the children of Israel were told to avoid. And when our Lord made it very clear that it couldn't be good, he said, beware of the leaven of the Pharisees. And actually, the disciples at that time thought he meant physical bread. Then they understand later that he meant the doctrine of the Pharisees, that which is evil, you say. And that principle is put down here. Now, unleavened bread is not palatable. There are a great many people today that don't like the study of the Bible. I recognize that. A great many people love to come to a church for the social time, or the music, or the beauty of the place, but not for the Word of God. They don't want the Word of God, because actually, unleavened bread is not very palatable. I happened to be in Israel during the Feast of Unleavened Bread, and I stayed in the Dan Carmel Hotel in Haifa. And friends, I want to say very candidly, I never got as tired of unleavened bread in my life, because I was brought up in the South where we had hot biscuits, the kind that just puff right up, and not unleavened bread. Oh, but the night it was over and they brought out the bread, the real article, by the way, as far as I'm concerned, because that's good to the natural man, you see, and they brought out lamb fixed. Oh, it was delicious. It was really a feast, not only for those of us that were there that were Gentiles and Christians, but also for those that were in the land, citizens of the nation Israel. Unleavened bread, friends, is not as delightful, and it's not as palatable, not as tasty as the leavened bread is. But may I say that the Word of God is the food that's for the child of God. Now, this is a great principle put down here, as you can see. Now, he goes on and says in verse 22, and ye shall take a bunch of hyssop and dip it in the blood that is in the basin, and strike the lintel and the two side posts with the blood that is in the basin, and none of you shall go out of the door of his house until the morning. For the Lord will pass through to smite the Egyptians, and when he seeth the blood upon the lintel and on the two side posts, the Lord will pass over the door, and will not suffer the destroyer to come in unto your houses to smite you. Now, there are several things to note here. I wonder if it had occurred to you, as we have been looking at this matter of the Passover, and now for two times we've talked about the putting of the blood on the doorpost. Have you wondered just how they did it? How did they put the blood on the doorpost? Well, hyssop is a little plant that grows around rocks in a damp place. It is a fluffy type of a little plant, and it was dipped into the blood and then applied. It was the applicator, and again, the hyssop represents to me faith. That is the way that the blood is applied to your heart and my life. Someone says, how do you apply? By faith, trusting what Christ has done for us when he died for us. Now, we find here that God goes into a great deal of detail in telling these people about how they are to do at this particular time. He gives specific instructions. Now in verse 29, why we see now this is the last judgment, the last plague that's coming on the land of Egypt, and God had prepared his people from it. Now, the land of Goshen had escaped the last three plagues, but would not escape here unless there was the blood on the doorpost. And any Egyptian could put it on his doorpost. All he'd had to do was just believe God, and the death angel wouldn't have gone in and asked, "Are you an Israelite?" That's going to surprise a lot of people someday when they're going to find out that the Lord's not going to ask the name of the church you belong to. Because if you have trusted Christ, the Spirit of God has baptized you into the body of believers, and that is today, of course, the true church. Now will you notice, and I begin reading now at verse 29 of the 12th chapter of Exodus, "Came to pass that at midnight the Lord smote all the firstborn in the land of Egypt, from the firstborn of Pharaoh that sat on his throne, under the firstborn of the captive that was in the dungeon, and all the firstborn of cattle. And Pharaoh rose up in the night, he and all his servants and all the Egyptians. And there was a great cry in Egypt, for there was not a house, for there was not one dead." You see, the firstborn in each house. This is the last judgment. In other words, God up to this point has not touched human life. He's not taken human life, but now he does. And don't say that God is a murderer. The Lord giveth, and the Lord hath taken away. Blessed be the name of the Lord. When you are able to create life, then you'll be able to take it away. But wait until you can do that. Now will you notice verse 30, "And Pharaoh rose up in the night." You see, this is something that was tragic. Now, verse 31, "He called for Moses and Aaron by night and said, Rise up, get you forth from among my people, both ye and the children of Israel, and go, serve the Lord as ye have said. Also take your flocks, your herds, as ye have said, and be gone, and bless me also." Poor old Pharaoh now, he's had to give up. Up to this point, he's been reluctant. But now what has happened, it's reached in and touched his own son. And believe me, this is where you really get an individual. Now, you see, God didn't begin with this plague. He began way back there by just throwing down a rod, and that rod becoming a crocodile. That could have been the message that if he had believed God, the children of Israel could have gone out then, and he'd spared his people these judgments. Therefore, don't blame it on God. God is making him release the children of Israel, which he was reluctant to do. And the Egyptians, I'm reading verse 33, "And the Egyptians were urgent upon the people that they might send them out of the land in haste, for they said, We be all dead men." They didn't know where this would end. And of course, what would be the next step? If God now took the firstborn, what could he do next? Well, the next thing to do would be to bring death to all the Egyptians. And so Pharaoh and the people said, "We want you out of here because we're afraid what will come next." And the people took their dough before it was leavened, their kneed troughs being bound up in their clothes upon their shoulders. And the children of Israel did according to the word of Moses, and they borrowed of the Egyptians jewels of silver, jewels of gold, and raiment. This matter of borrowing is they're collecting back dues. And the Lord gave the people favor in the sight of the Egyptians so that they lent unto them. The literal back of borrowed is they ask. And here they lent, they gave unto them such things as they required, and they spoiled the Egyptians. Actually, the Egyptians owed them so much that when they left, they spoiled them. Now, verse 37. "And the children of Israel journeyed from Ramesses to Succoth, about 600,000 on foot that were men beside children." Now, you can see where Dr. Kyle got his figures on which he attempted to base the number that came out of the land of Egypt. Well, how many did come out of the land of Egypt? We're going to get to that when we get to the book of Numbers, actually. But it would seem that there came out of the land of Egypt well over 1 million people. There were 600,000 on foot that were men. This had nothing to do with the children or the women. And then here our attention is called to something else. Verse 38, and a mixed multitude went up also with them, and flocks and herds, even very much cattle. Now this mixed multitude will be the trouble in the camp. Who were the mixed multitude? Well, let me stop for just a moment, because in the book of Numbers, in the 11th chapter, I'll go into a great deal of detail about them, because they were the troublemakers. Well, factually, they were half-breeds. An Egyptian had married a Jewish maiden, or a Hebrew had married an Egyptian maid. And then there was the offspring. And now the question comes to him, long as they lived in the land of Egypt, there's no question, no decision to make. But now, what shall he do? Shall the half-breed, shall he go up with the children of Israel, or shall he stay? Well, many of them didn't know. Many of them didn't go up. And some thought they should go up. And then they wondered whether, when the going got hard and difficult, they wondered whether they hadn't made a mistake. And they were the first ones to complain. And by the way, they were not Israelites in the true sense of the word. That's been a big problem for Israel over there today, is a half-breed, a Gentile mother. Does that mean that the offspring are Israelites, are the citizens of Israel? It's always been a problem with them, and it's always caused them trouble. And by the way, we have that same thing in the church. We got people that join the church. They're not saved. They're just part of the mixed multitude. And always the complaining and trouble comes from that crowd. I've never believed that a troublemaker in church is really a child of God. Now, I've been a pastor a long time, but let's understand what we mean by troublemakers. But we'll see that when we get to the 11th chapter of the book of Numbers, and that will be coming up. Now, we find here that the children of Israel now, they're leaving, they're taking off. Verse 39, and they baked unleavened cakes of the dough which they'd brought forth out of Egypt, for it was not leavened, because they were thrust out of Egypt and could not tarry, neither had they prepared for themselves any victual. In other words, the children of Israel were not really prepared for the journey. Now the sojourning of the children of Israel who dwelt in Egypt was 430 years. It came to pass at the end of the 430 years, even the selfsame day, it came to pass that all the hosts of the Lord went out from the land of Egypt. It's a night to be much observed unto the Lord for bringing them out from the land of Egypt. This is that night of the Lord to be observed of all the children of Israel in their generations. And as we said before, this is the oldest observance, the Passover, of any religious holiday in the world today. And it goes back to the Exodus out of the land of Egypt. They're never to forget that until the king comes and the millennium is established, and then they'll forget it. We'll see that, of course, later. And we are told that only those that were Israelites were to eat the Passover. Now we're told, verse 47, all the congregation of Israel shall keep it. When a stranger shall sojourn with you and will keep the Passover to the Lord, let all his males be circumcised, and then let him come near and keep it, and he shall be as one that is born in the land, for no uncircumcised person shall eat thereof. In other words, that would be an act of faith on the part of a Gentile to come up and under the covenant God made with Abraham. Now we are told in verse 49, one law shall be to him that is homeborn and unto the stranger that sojourneth among you. Thus did all the children of Israel, as the Lord commanded Moses and Aaron, so did they. And it came to pass the selfsame day that the Lord did bring the children of Israel out of the land of Egypt by their armies. Now we're going to follow through here a section in which we're going to see them cross the Red Sea and then the experiences that these people had in the wilderness, which correspond to Christian experience today. This, my friend, is a rich section. We trust that you're going through the Bible with us. So until next time, may God bless you richly, my beloved.
0: I'm Steve Schwetz, and I'll save you a seat for next time.

0: Through the Bible exists to take God's whole word to the whole world. 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

0: Sometimes we've heard a story so many times that the wonder of it gets a little lost in familiarity. But there's nothing ordinary about what we'll witness in this study today. Our exciting journey through the book of Exodus continues on through the Bible with Dr. J. Vernon McGee. We'll see the unmatched power of God on full display. It was divine power that rescued the children of Israel from Pharaoh's army. But before that, God's power turned the Nile to blood and devastated Egypt's ecosystem with frogs and insects. Only God could blanket Egypt in darkness, and only God holds power over life and death. And once again, we're going to see something only God could do, the miraculous deliverance of the Israelites in one of the greatest miracles recorded in the Old Testament. In fact, this event was so significant that Jewish people still remember it every year as they celebrate Passover. It's that important. Now, as we continue our journey with the Israelites through the desert, we're going to discover that God didn't always answer every need with a miracle. But whenever he did, it was unforgettable. Let's pray for each other as we open God's Word. Lord, would you fill us with your wisdom and knowledge and understanding, and then help us to walk more closely with you, trusting you with every part of our lives. In Jesus' name, amen. Here's Dr. J. Vernon McGee with our study of Exodus 13 on Through the Bible.
1: Now, last time we saw that the children of Israel were delivered out of the land of Egypt in the sense that that night they marched out, but they have not crossed the Red Sea. We'll get that, however, in the next chapter, chapter 14. But now they are leaving the land of Egypt, and they're moving over toward the Red Sea. And I want to begin reading here in chapter 13. And the Lord spake unto Moses, saying, Sanctify unto me all the firstborn, whatsoever openeth the womb among the children of Israel, both of man and of beast, it is mine. And Moses said unto the people, Remember this day in which ye came out from Egypt, out of the house of bondage, for by strength of hand the Lord brought you out from this place, there shall no leavened bread be eaten. As the children of Israel are now coming out of the land of Egypt, why, they have this given to them of the Lord. The firstborn in Egypt died. The gods of Egypt claim the firstborn. God, by the way, claims that. And we find, though, that he sometimes comes off very badly today. He claims the first from believers today. And again, I think that a great many do not give him that place that he should have. It's very important, by the way, to get this tremendous message before us that God claims the best, the very best, if you please. And here we find that he is claiming the firstborn. I think God claims the first in everything, and he wants to have first place in our lives. The problem has always been so many believers today put him last. They say, if I have time, I'll do this for the Lord. And they don't have time because they've been giving time to something that is their own, something that was for their own personal interest or amusement. There are those who say, yes, I'm going to give the Lord part of what I make if there's any left over. We always do that. I remember hearing Billy Sunday say years ago, he was riding across the country with William Wrigley, the original William Wrigley, the man who really made the chewing gum and made the money from the chewing gum to begin with. And he was a Christian, and he told Billy Sunday on the train, he said, I've always made it a practice in my life to give the Lord a tenth of everything that I make, and I don't give him the last tenth. I give him the first tenth. That's quite interesting of how God is blessed and prospered. And don't misunderstand me. God doesn't guarantee that to anyone. He hasn't promised that to anyone. But it's interesting how God has blessed men and women who have put him first. And when you put him first, may I say that that means you put him first. That's no mucking around, no compromising, no half truth in saying that we put God first. He must come first. Now, the children of Israel, just as they are on the wilderness march, they've just come out of Egypt, and remember, they've been slaves. And God says to them, the firstborn belongs to me. And immediately, many of them could say, well, look, Lord, you've just delivered us out of slavery, and now you're already claiming one of ours. Well, the Lord Jesus does the same thing for you and me today. He saves us out of the bondage of sin and delivers us and sets us free. And he says, if the Son make you free, you'll be free indeed. But wait just a moment. He also is saying that I want you to give yourself to me. Well, you say, I'm free. You are. You don't have to. But the important thing is, the blessing comes when we voluntarily come and put him first. That is something that they are having now to learn. I begin reading at verse 5 now of Exodus 13. And it shall be when the Lord shall bring thee into the land of the Canaanites, and the Hittites, Amorites, Hivites, and the Jebusites, which he sware unto thy fathers to give thee, a land flowing with milk and honey, that thou shalt keep this service in this month. In other words, they had observed the Passover feast and the feast of unleavened bread. Verse 6, 7 days thou shalt eat unleavened bread, and in the seventh day shall be a feast to the Lord. Unleavened bread shall be eaten 7 days, and there shall no leavened bread be seen with thee, neither shall there be leaven seen with thee in all thy quarters. Now, frankly, when they came out of Egypt, you remember, they took their kneading boards and the dough that was on it, and it was leaven. God says, I want you to get rid of that. They had to leave that back in the land of Egypt. Unleavened bread shall be eaten 7 days, and there shall no leavened bread be seen with thee, neither shall there be leaven seen with thee in all thy quarters. And thou shalt show thy son in that day, saying, this is done because of that which the Lord did unto me when I came forth out of the land of Egypt. In other words, this is to be passed from generation to generation, that God had delivered them out of the land of Egypt. It shall be for a sign unto thee upon thine hand, and for a memorial between thine eyes, that the Lord's law may be in thy mouth, for with a strong hand hath the Lord brought thee out of Egypt. Thou shalt therefore keep this ordinance in his season from year to year. And it shall be when the Lord shall bring thee into the land of the Canaanites, as he sware unto thee and to thy fathers, and shall give it thee, that thou shalt set apart unto the Lord all that openeth the matrix, and every firstling that cometh of a beast which thou hast, the males shall be the Lord. Now, the firstborn of all the stock that they had, that was true out in the field, that one-tenth, and it was the first-tenth, belonged to the Lord. And every firstling of an ass thou shalt redeem with a lamb. You see, God didn't want one of these long-eared animals as an offering. It had to be the lamb. And if thou wilt not redeem it, then thou shalt break his neck, and all the firstborn of man among thy children shalt thou redeem. They were to be redeemed, as we shall see later on, by silver. Silver was the redemption money. Now, he goes on to talk to them along this line, and let's look at this, because it's extremely interesting. It shall be when thy son asketh thee in time to come, saying, what is this? That thou shalt say unto him, by strength of hand the Lord brought us out from Egypt, from the house of bondage. And it came to pass, when Pharaoh would hardly let us go, that the Lord slew all the firstborn in the land of Egypt, both the firstborn of man, the firstborn of beast. Therefore I sacrifice to the Lord all that openeth the matrix, being males. But all the firstborn of my children I redeem. And it shall be for a token upon thine hand, and for frontlets between thine eyes, for by strength of hand the Lord brought us forth out of Egypt. Now, this is to remind them that God had delivered them out of the land of Egypt, and therefore the firstborn of their sons had to be redeemed by silver. We are told today that we're not redeemed by silver or gold, but with the precious blood of Christ. Now, verse 17, "And it came to pass, when Pharaoh had let the children go, that God led them not through the way of the land of the Philistines, although that was near. For God said, let peradventure the people repent when they see war, and they return to Egypt." Now, these people are just out of slavery, and they're not prepared for warfare at all. And the short way into the land, if you get your map and will note it, would be up the seacoast, would be up by the Mediterranean Sea, and that would take them right into the land. You remember in the Six-Day War, when Israel, you will recall, moved to the seacoast, and they moved the Egyptians out. They just came right down the seacoast. Well, of course, they were prepared. They had the tanks and the planes to do it. But these people are just out of slavery, and they do not have any instruments even to fight with. So God, very graciously, and notice how good he is to them. He takes them through the wilderness. It's a long route, but it will spare them from warfare. They'll not have to face an enemy until they do get into the land. Well, in 40 years, they will be equipped. They will have an army, as we're going to see, and they'll be prepared. But they're not prepared at this time. And somebody says, but God, by miracle, could have delivered them. True. But you see, there is today, I can't help but be sick when I see the attitude of some Christians. They feel like God's got to perform a miracle every minute for them, and that you have a right to demand of the Lord that he intervene for you. If you're sick, he has to heal you and all that sort of thing. Well, my friend, he can do it. It's not a question of God's ability. It's always a question of the willingness of God and whether this is the way God wants to do it. Now, God could have brought them through the land of the Philistines, but he didn't want them at this time to be engaged in warfare and come up against it for the very simple reason they were not equipped for it. He could have delivered them. And when it's necessary, God's prepared to perform a miracle for us, but only to accomplish his will and his way in our lives. How we need to keep that in mind. Now notice verse 18, "But God led the people about through the way of the wilderness of the Red Sea, and the children of Israel went up harnessed out of the land of Egypt." Now that word harness is a very interesting word. I guess in the Elizabethan days, that it probably was quite meaningful to those people. But harness to us just means that they really were put under a yoke again. But that's children of Israel went up harnessed out of the land of Egypt. Now that word harness is a very interesting word. I guess in the Elizabethan days, that it probably was quite meaningful to those people. But harness to us just means that they really were put under a yoke again, but that's not it. The whole thought is they went up orderly.

lined up, five in a row. And if you had seen them going through the wilderness, you'd probably seen the most orderly group that you've ever seen. Now, there's something else that's quite interesting here. It says, and Moses took the bones of Joseph with him, for he had straitly sworn the children of Israel, saying, God will surely visit you, and ye shall carry up my bones away hence with you. Now, you will recall back in the book of Genesis, in fact, it's in the last part of the book of Genesis. It's the 50th chapter, and at that time, I called attention to it that Joseph, when he died, he said unto his brethren, I die, and I'm reading now Genesis 50, 24, and God will surely visit you and bring you out of the land unto the land which he sware to Abraham, Isaac, and to Jacob. And Joseph took an oath of the children of Israel, saying, God will surely visit you, and ye shall carry up my bones from hence. Now, that time has come. Quite a few years have gone by. At least 200 years have elapsed. And now there has arisen a Pharaoh who knew not Joseph. He's no longer the national hero in the land of Egypt. He was at the time he died, but he's not now. Joseph knew that that would be true. They couldn't take him out of the land of Egypt and bury him at the time he died. So Joseph said, I want to be buried in that land. Now Moses took up the bones of Joseph to bury him in that land. Why remove his bones? What difference would it make if he's got a hope someday of being raised from the dead and taken up to heaven? Why, it wouldn't make any difference whether your launching pad was in Egypt or up in the land of Israel, where he's buried up in the Ephraim country. Well, the fact of the matter is, he expects to be raised in that land, for that land, for there is to be a resurrection of these people in that land for the millennium and then for eternity. That will be heaven for them. And that was the hope of Joseph. And this is the hope of Moses, you see. It's by faith that he does this. And then we're told, verse 20, and they took their journey from Succoth and encamped in Etham in the edge of the wilderness. Now you'll find that they are moving now toward that wilderness, and it's a frightful wilderness. Now again, notice what God does in verse 21. And the Lord went before them by day in a pillar of a cloud and led them the way, and by night in a pillar of fire to give them light to go by day and night. He took not away the pillar of cloud by day nor the pillar of fire by night from before the people. Now these people crossed that hot and burning desert, and Moses himself called it a very frightening desert. But they went through it, and they didn't even get sunburned, but they had a pillar of cloud over them by day. These people had something that no other nation has ever had, and this is the appearance of it now, and that is they had the glory. And no other nation has ever had the visible presence of God. And that's the way that Paul, you'll recall, he defined the children of Israel. He raised the question, you'll recall, who are Israelites? That's in Romans 9:4. To whom pertaineth adoption and the glory? These people had the glory, the visible presence of God. Now, no nation has ever had that. And the church does not have the visible presence of God. We are blessed with all spiritual blessings in the heavenlies, and we walk by faith. You see, these people are walking, looking to the coming of Christ. We look back to a historical event, and frankly, we do not need the visible presence of God to walk by faith. They did in that day because the redemption had not been worked out in history as it has for us today. So you see now God is making every preparation for every eventuality that will bring these people safely through the wilderness. That is the preparation that he's making. And actually, they're not really out of the land of Egypt. They are out of that fertile valley of the Nile. They have now hit the desert, and they're crossing over
coming now to the Red Sea.

0: see. And that brings us in chapter 14 to this particular section here. And I begin reading now in chapter 14. And the Lord spoke unto Moses, saying, Speak unto the children of Israel, that they turn and encamp before Pihaharoth, between Migdal and the sea, over against Baal Zephon, before it shall ye camp by the sea. Now, I don't know about you, but I don't know where these places are. I take it that they are there between the Nile River, where they left the land of Goshen, and the Red Sea. They moved into that area. Now, notice, though Pharaoh has let them go, he's still reluctant to let them go. Verse 3, For Pharaoh will say of the children of Israel, They are entangled in the land. The wilderness hath shut them in. Now, he had, of course, spies watching their movement, and a movement of 2.5 million people would be very difficult to conceal anyway. Now, he expected them to go up the coast route through the land of the Philistines. Now, they are headed out toward this wilderness, and frankly, Pharaoh thinks they're lost, that they don't know where they're going, that no one would attempt to go through that dreadful wilderness. Now, notice, God says that when he sees that, why, he'll think the children of Israel are trapped, and he's going to go after them. Again, you see, he let them go reluctantly. Verse 4, And I will harden Pharaoh's heart, that he shall follow after them, and I will be honored upon Pharaoh and upon all his hosts, that the Egyptians may know that I'm the Lord. And they did so. Now, you would think that what had already happened was enough. But believe me, something even more profound is going to take place that will convince the Egyptians. And now, verse 5, it was told the king of Egypt that the people fled. The heart of Pharaoh and his servants was turned against the people, and they said, Why have we done this, that we have let Israel go from serving us? And he made ready his chariot and took his people with him. And he took 600 chosen chariots and all the chariots of Egypt and captains over every one of them, so that the host of Egypt is going with 600 chariots. Now, you can imagine what 600 chariots would do to a poor, helpless, defenseless people, and especially women and children and cattle. Why, they would make havoc of them and make hash of them also. Now, the Lord hardened the heart of Pharaoh, king of Egypt, and he pursued after the children of Israel, and the children of Israel went out with a high hand. But the Egyptians pursued after them all the horses and chariots of Pharaoh and his horsemen and his army, and overtook them in camping by the sea beside Pihaharoth before Baal Zephon. And when Pharaoh drew nigh, the children of Israel lifted up their eyes, and behold, the Egyptians marched after them, and they were sore afraid, and the children of Israel cried unto the Lord. Now, this is the proper place for me to stop today, because this is what you do with a continued story. Here is the Red Sea ahead of them, the hosts of Egypt back of them, and these poor defenseless people are caught between the devil and the deep blue sea. How are they going to get over? Well, we'll just have to stop there today, and we'll find out next time. May God richly bless you, my beloved.
1: Have you ever been caught between the devil and the deep blue sea? You know, most of us have been there at one time or another, and maybe you're feeling that way right now. Maybe you thought that you were following the Lord's direction, but now you feel stuck and frustrated and really unsure which way to turn. Well, there is an answer. You can turn to God, cast your burden on Him, and trust Him to deliver you. Now, as we go, I got a quick thank you for those that are praying for the people being impacted worldwide through this systematic study of God's Word. Your prayer support is vital. 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I'm Steve Schwetz, and I'll meet you back here next time as we continue gleaning great truths from God's Word.

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0: In our last study in the Old Testament book of Exodus, we left the Israelites exactly where Dr. J. Vernon McGee described it, between the devil and the deep blue sea. And in this case, it was literal. The Red Sea stood before them, and Pharaoh's army thundered behind them, and there seemed to be no way of escape. Welcome to Through the Bible. I'm Steve Schwetz. Grateful for your company on the Bible bus as we pick up the story. We find that the Israelites are helpless and hopeless. Dr. McGee said this is a picture of all of us, lost and without hope, and really where we all were until Jesus saved us. But thank God he stepped in for the Israelites, and he steps in for each of us every day. So open your Bible to Exodus 14, and together we're going to learn just how God saves us. Speaking of God's goodness in saving us, that's the experience of Ben Dubin, a fellow Bible bus writer who listens to Through the Bible in Gujarat, India. She writes, "My husband and I often lived with suspicion toward one another, and because of that, we frequently argued over everything. One day I met with a relative who believed in Jesus, and I shared with her the struggles I was facing in my life. She listened patiently, encouraged me, and shared her own testimony with me. Then she invited me to attend a radio home group. I joined the fellowship where God's word was being studied, and after listening to the teaching, they prayed for me. That day, I experienced a deep peace in my heart. From then on, I began attending regularly and continued learning from God's word. Little by little, changes began taking place in my life and in our home. Instead of conflict, God's peace began to fill our family. Now, instead of suspicion and quarreling, my husband and I live together with love and understanding. We continue to attend the radio home group regularly and listen to God's word." Well, that's the story told over and over again, isn't it? Studying God's word does change people's hearts. And let's keep praying that those who hear the name of Jesus, maybe for the first time, will immediately recognize it as what they've longed for their whole lives. And if the Lord stirs your heart, join us on the World Prayer Team. We just pray. That's what we do every day. Now let's pray and turn to our study. Lord, thank you for the salvation that you provide through the death and resurrection of your Son, Jesus Christ, in whose name we pray. Amen. Open to Exodus 14 as we make our way through the Bible with Dr. J. Vernon McGee.
1: Now we are following the children of Israel as they begin now their march across the wilderness. They've left Egypt, and Pharaoh now is pursuing them. And frankly, they're in a pretty bad spot, it would seem. And from a natural viewpoint, they certainly were. As we suggested last time, they're between the devil and the deep blue sea, and that's actually what it was for them. There was the Red Sea before them, and there was no bridge over it, and no tunnel and under it, and no boat waiting for them, and how are they going to cross? And back of them, there comes the hosts of Pharaoh, and he has chariots and equipment aplenty, and they have no means or method to defend themselves. They are not a warlike people, and they're not equipped to defend themselves at all. And so they are actually in a very bad spot. And I begin reading now at verse 10 of Exodus 14. "And when Pharaoh drew near, the children of Israel lifted up their eyes, and behold, the Egyptians marched after them. And they were sore afraid. And the children of Israel cried out unto the Lord. And they said unto Moses, Because there were no graves in Egypt, hast thou taken us away to die in the wilderness? Wherefore hast thou dealt thus with us to carry us forth out of Egypt?" That to us today is a rather ironic statement, and I'm sure it was more so in that day. The great pyramid stood there as a great burying place for kings, for pharaohs, and their mummies were all over the place, to tell the truth, in the land of Egypt. And the children of Israel are saying, "Did you bring us out here because there wasn't room to bury us in the land of Egypt?" Well, it was a great burying ground, by the way, and it has meant more, I think, to the study of the past and to Egypt to look into these different graves they found there. Now they think they're to be slaughtered out in the wilderness. And notice verse 12, "Is not this the word that we did tell thee in Egypt, saying, Let us alone, that we may serve the Egyptians. for it had been better for us to serve the Egyptians than that we should die in the wilderness. Now, they cried out in the land of Egypt. They wanted to be delivered. And now when the opportunity came, but here was the danger, why they want now to turn and go back to the land of Egypt. Notice now what God is going to do for them. You must understand they're helpless and they are hopeless without the aid of God. If they are to be redeemed, He will have to do it. And I only wish that we could get that objective viewpoint of ourselves. I wonder if you could move out yonder with the astronauts to the moon and look back at this little earth and look at the people that are on this earth, humanity. And humanity's in sin. Humanity's lost. This world today is actually a pretty hopeless place. It's a great burying ground. By man came death into this world. What a picture that you have here. Man's been on the march for over 5,000 years, 5,000 years plus. Where's he marching to? To the grave. This is not a pretty sort of thing. Man today is probably the greatest, or let me turn that around and say, the most colossal failure in God's universe. And any way you look at him, he is. Man, by the very brevity of his life, is that. By the uncertainty of his life. That's the condition of man today. And look at these children of Israel. They'll never get out unless God moves in their behalf. And you and I could never be redeemed unless God did it, friends. Redemption is the work of the Lord. Salvation is of the Lord. Jonah said that. David said that. And that's the message of the New Testament, that salvation is of the Lord. Now notice verse 13 now. And Moses said unto the people, fear ye not, stand still and see the salvation of the Lord. You see, the Lord here is the one that will work in their behalf. All they have to do is to accept it and receive the salvation. They are to stand still. God will be the one that will move in their behalf. And my friend, you can't lift a little finger to work out your salvation. All you have to do is to accept what God has done for you. Now notice here as we move on, God says, fear ye not, stand still and see the salvation of the Lord, which he will show to you today. For the Egyptians, whom ye have seen today, ye shall see them again no more forever. In other words, you better tell them goodbye, because you're not going to see them anymore. Now verse 14, the Lord shall fight for you, and ye shall hold your peace. That's the wonderful thing for us. It's God who worked. It's God who wrought our salvation, and he gives to us that peace that comes that our sins have been forgiven because of his redemption. Now verse 15, and the Lord said unto Moses, wherefore criest thou unto me? Speak unto the children of Israel that they go forward. In other words, they are to stand still to see the salvation of the Lord. But now when it's wrought, they are to lay hold of it. And they'll lay hold of it by faith. And that will be evidenced in whether they go forward or not. But lift thou up thy rod, stretch out thine hand over the sea, and divide it. And the children of Israel shall go on dry land through the midst of the sea. Now, here is something that I'd like to call your attention to especially, because there have been so many natural explanations offered for how the children of Israel crossed the Red Sea. Now, I think it's pretty well established today, and I think all reputable and conservative historians and theologians agree that the Exodus took place. It's a historical event. But how did they cross the Red Sea? And there are those that like to say that the wind is what blew the water back. But it was a wall of water on both sides. And of course, that pretty much eliminates just the idea that the wind blew the sea back. And yet we're going to find here that that is mentioned. Then there are those that attempt to offer the explanation that the thing that took place was some sort of a natural phenomena, that the sea was rolled back. And some have even come up with an earthquake that took place at this moment, and they say that's the miraculous part of it. But the thing that you have to face is that a miracle is recorded here, and you either accept it or you don't accept it. And this is the historical record of their crossing the Red Sea. And it is, they shall go on dry ground through the midst of the sea. Now, when they crossed over the Red Sea, friends, it was just like going across that desert. The sand was dry, and they didn't even get damp when they crossed the Red Sea. They just didn't get wet at all. Not a drop of water fell on them. They crossed over dry shod, we're told here. Now, that is important to see, and only a miracle would explain that. I was discussing this many years ago in the days when I was much younger and liked to argue about this with another young liberal theologian, and he was coming up with all kinds of explanations, and I think I stumped him with this. I said, how would you explain they went over dry shod? Now, I said, granted that the water was blown back, and granted that that took place, I said, wouldn't you agree that the sand would be a little wet and they probably got their feet wet when they went over, maybe had to take off their sandals? But it says they went over dry shod. There wasn't enough water there for them to even get their feet damp. May I say to you, that's pretty hard to explain, is it not? Unless you're willing and prepared to believe that there are miracles in the Word of God. Now, will you notice verse 17? And I, behold, I will harden the hearts of the Egyptians, and they shall follow them. And I will get me honor upon Pharaoh, and upon all his hosts, and upon his chariots, and upon his horsemen. Now, had you been at the water's edge when Pharaoh started to follow the children of Israel across the Red Sea, and you would have said to him, I suppose that you recognize you're doing this, all of you Egyptians, because your heart's been hardened and you really don't want to go. Well, I think they would have laughed at you, said, we're going over because we want to go. The thing is, God is forcing them to do the thing that's in their heart, and that is the hardening of it, as we saw in the land of Egypt. Now, verse 18, and the Egyptians shall know that I'm the Lord when I've gotten me honor upon Pharaoh, upon his chariots, and upon his horsemen. Now, when it says the Egyptians shall know, it doesn't mean the crowd that attempted to go across the Red Sea, the horsemen and Pharaoh. It means the people left back in the land of Egypt, because that crowd crossing the Red Sea just not going to know. Verse 19, and the angel of God, which went before the camp of Israel, removed and went behind them, and the pillar of the cloud went from before their face and stood behind them. This is interesting to note. I believe the angel of the Lord here is none other than the pre-incarnate Christ, by the way. And I'll be calling attention to that from time to time. Verse 20, and it came between the camp of the Egyptians and the camp of Israel was a cloud and darkness to them, but it gave light by night to these, so that the one came not near the other all that night. In other words, God stood between them. And Moses stretched out his hand over the sea, and the Lord caused the sea to go back by a strong east wind all that night, and made the sea dry land, and the waters were divided. Now that's important to see. A natural wind would never have made a wall on both sides. Now I'll grant that a wind might have blown the water to one side if they'd been near the bank, but to cross it and to make a way across with a wall of water on both sides, a natural wind doesn't do that, friends. Verse 22, and the children of Israel went into the midst of the sea upon the dry ground, and the waters were a wall unto them on their right hand and on their left. And the Egyptians pursued and went in after them to the midst of the sea, even all Pharaoh's horses, his chariots, and his horsemen. And it came to pass that in the morning watch the Lord looked unto the hosts of the Egyptians through the pillar of fire and of the cloud, and troubled the hosts of the Egyptians. The interesting thing to note here is God worked through the pillar of fire and the cloud. And I think this represents the Holy Spirit. God works through the Holy Spirit. He does today. And here you find him moving through the Holy Spirit, or through the pillar of cloud and the pillar of fire. And they were led as the child of God should be led today by the Spirit of God. Now, verse 25, and took off their chariot wheels, that they drave them heavily, so that the Egyptians said, let us flee from the face of Israel, for the Lord fighteth for them against the Egyptians. Now, it was clear to them that what was happening was certainly supernatural, and they now want to escape, and they turn and try to retreat. And the Lord said unto Moses, stretch out thine hand over the sea, that the waters may come again upon the Egyptians, upon their chariots, and upon their horsemen. And Moses stretched forth his hand over the sea, and the sea returned to his strength when the morning appeared. And the Egyptians fled against it, and the Lord overthrew the Egyptians in the midst of the sea. And the waters returned and covered the chariots and the horsemen and all the hosts of Pharaoh that came into the sea after them. There remained not so much as one of them. Now, and I've read all of this purposely, because this is an account that needs to be looked at rather closely as we've attempted to do this, that what you have, friends, is a miracle. Now, there's no natural way of explaining it. And I recognize that we have many good men today. And when I say good, they're conservative men. They believe in the Word of God, and they believe they're saved by faith alone in Christ. But they want to explain this in some natural way. I don't think that when you read this record that you could do that. God says, here's a miracle. You either take it or you leave it. And I think that's the way he puts it down in his word. Now notice verse 29. But the children of Israel walked upon dry land in the midst of the sea, and the waters were a wall unto them on their right hand and on their left. Now don't you see that this is a miracle? Twice now this has been made clear to us. They walked on dry land in the midst of the sea, and the waters were a wall unto them, their right hand and their left. You can't explain that on a natural basis. Verse 30, thus the Lord saved Israel that day out of the hand of the Egyptians, and Israel saw the Egyptians dead upon the seashore. And Israel saw that great work which the Lord did upon the Egyptians, and the people feared the Lord and believe the Lord and his servant Moses. Now, you see, this was the purpose of this, that at the beginning of this wilderness march, they now see the power of God. He delivered them by blood out of Egypt. He delivers them by power. And now that is demonstrated as they cross the Red Sea. Now, when they cross the Red Sea, they join in a song, and this is something I'd like for you to note. Then sang Moses and the children of Israel this song unto the Lord, and spoke, saying, I will sing unto the Lord, for he hath triumphed gloriously. The horse and his rider hath he thrown into the sea. And listen to Israel sing now. The Lord is my strength and my song. He has become my salvation. He is my God, and I will prepare him an habitation, my father's God, and I will exalt him. The Lord is a man of war. The Lord is his name. My, they're singing lustily now. Is this the same crowd, friends, that were over on the other side of the Red Sea, and they were moaning and crying out and wanted to go back to Egypt, and said, weren't there graves enough there for us, and you bring us out here to die? What has happened? Well, we are told back in 1 Corinthians 10 Now all these things happened unto them for ensamples, and they are written for our admonition, upon whom the ends of the age are come. Now, what is it that we have here? Well, listen to Paul, and I'll move back in 1 Corinthians 10, and I read then verse 11. I'll read verse 1 now. Moreover, brethren, I would not that ye should be ignorant how that all our fathers were under the cloud and all passed through the sea and were all baptized unto Moses in the cloud and in the sea. Now, how were they baptized unto Moses? Well, here it wasn't water. I'm sure you understand that, because when we go back and read this, the children of Israel went over dry shod. They didn't get a drop of water on them. They didn't get enough to dampen a washcloth to wash their faces with. And yet the Egyptians, they really got wet. They got soaked through and through. And if you're talking about water, it wasn't Israel. It was the Egyptians. But what does it mean they were baptized unto Moses in the cloud and in the sea? It means they were identified. And we'll have occasion when we get to the New Testament to see that the primary meaning of baptism is identification. And the ritual baptism is the baptism of water. And I believe it's essential and important. It sets forth the real baptism, which is the baptism of the Holy Spirit. And the baptism of the Holy Spirit identifies us with Christ and puts us in Christ. Now, how were these baptized unto Moses? Well, they were complaining on one side, and when they got on the other side, they sang the song of Moses. They're now identified with him. They've been delivered with him by faith. We read now in the 11th chapter of Hebrews, by faith, they crossed the Red Sea, which the Egyptians are saying to do were drowned. By faith. Whose faith? Their faith? Oh, no, friends, they didn't have any until they crossed over. They were identified with Moses, and it was Moses' faith. It was Moses who smote the Red Sea. It was Moses who led them across. It was Moses, when they got to the other side, that lifted the song of deliverance and began to sing, and now they have seen the salvation of God, and they are identified now with Moses. They've been baptized unto Moses. And friends, that is what happens when you trust the Lord Jesus Christ as your Savior. He is the one that takes us out of the Egyptian bondage and the Egyptian darkness of this world. He leads us across the Red Sea of his deliverance, of his salvation, of his redemption, and he brings us to the place where we can lift a song of redemption unto him, and we are joined to him. We are baptized into Christ. That's very important for a child of God to see. By one Spirit are we all baptized into one body. The Holy Spirit is the one that joins us to Christ, and we become one with him. And friends, that's a wonderful thing, to be joined to him. The dear little lady, when she was talking about she had the assurance of her salvation, why, they said, why, don't you know you talk about that nobody can take you out of his hand? Well, you might slip through his fingers. And she said, oh my, no, I couldn't slip through his fingers. I'm one of his fingers. We are members of the body of Christ, friends, and the Spirit of God joins us to him. What a glorious, wonderful redemption that we have in Christ. All of these things happened unto them for examples to us. Here's a picture of our redemption and what the Spirit of God does when we trust the Lord Jesus as our Savior. Well, we spent a little time there. It's important. So until next time, may God bless you richly, my beloved.
0: The same joy that the Israelites experienced when God delivered them from the Egyptians can be yours too. When you trust the Lord Jesus Christ as your Savior, you're rescued out of that hopeless place and given new life in Jesus Christ. Our exciting journey through the Bible continues next time. I'm Steve Schwetz, and I'll meet you back here then.

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0: Welcome to Through the Bible. As we arrive at Exodus chapter 15, we're celebrating something that only God could have done. When we left the Israelites last time, they were in a crazy dangerous spot. Cornered between the Red Sea and the army of Egypt, everyone knew they were doomed. But then God stepped in. With a sweep of his mighty hand, the waters of the Red Sea split in two, opening up not just land, but dry land for them to pass through to the other side. And when the armies of Egypt were in the same spot where the Israelites had been minutes before, the hand of God closed the sea. Picture yourself standing with them, watching this happen. They're shocked at first, and then maybe they start to dance, and then someone picks up a tambourine, and someone else begins to sing, and well, pretty soon a party breaks out. It must have been a great scene, worthy of all the songs and music and gusto that they could muster. Well, we all know that life has those beautiful light moments, and we also know that life comes with those heavy moments too. And we'll see both in this study with Dr. J. Vernon McGee. Now let's pray as we open God's Word together. Father, we know that in some seasons of our lives, we must drink from the bitter waters. When those times do come, Lord, please, through your grace, make them sweet. Teach us what it means to trust you in every season. In Jesus' name, amen. We're off to Exodus 15 on Through the Bible with Dr. J. Vernon McGee.
1: Now today we come to the 15th chapter of the book of Exodus, and the children of Israel have now crossed the Red Sea. And after crossing over, they now join with Moses singing the song of Moses. Before, they were singing the blues, the desert blues, and they'll be returning to the desert blues. That was their theme song when they went through the desert. But right now, having crossed over and been redeemed, why, they very lustily sing out the song of Moses. I'll merely lift out several things in this song because we want to continue to move along. This song is to be compared, I think, with the song of Deborah and Barak that we'll be coming to in the book of Judges. And then you'll recall that David sang many songs. You'll find that his psalms are great, great songs. And you'll find that even Jeremiah, his was a wail and a woe many times, but he had a song. And you'll find that other prophets had songs as we move along through the Old Testament. The New Testament opens with some songs. Dr. Luke records them. There was the song, actually, of Elizabeth when word was brought that she was to have a child. There was the song of Mary, the marvelous, wonderful song that she sang. There were other great songs connected with the birth of Christ. And finally, there was the heavenly hosts with their tremendous paean of praise. And then the book of Revelation, when we get a glimpse into heaven, why, we see a great company gathered around the throne of God, and they're singing a new song. And that'll be probably the first time I'm going to ever sing. Up to the present, I've never been able to hit a note. But by that time, with a new body and a new voice, I'm sure I'll be able to sing and join in on the new song. But here is a song, and it's a great song, by the way. And let me read it. Then sang Moses and the children of Israel this song unto the Lord, and spake, saying, I will sing unto the Lord, for he hath triumphed gloriously. The horse and the rider hath he thrown into the sea. Now notice this song. It's a wonderful one, by the way. The Lord is my strength and my song, and he's become my salvation. He is my God, and I will prepare him an habitation, my Father's God, and I will exalt him. The Lord is, or Jehovah, is a man of war. The Lord is his name. All of this talk about peace today, it might be well to read this song again. And the one who is Jehovah is a man of war. Then turn to the 19th chapter of Revelation. You see him coming to this earth, and he's going to come to put down all unrighteousness. And friends, until that time, this earth will never have peace. And it can be truly said that God is, and the Lord Jesus, that he is a man of war. Our Lord said he didn't come to bring peace, but a sword. That's what he did the first time. The second time, he's coming to bring peace with the sword, because that's the only way you're going to get rid of unrighteousness on this earth. Now, this is a song like so many of them. It recounts the wonderful experience they've had in crossing the Red Sea and what they've seen God do. I think, and I know very little about music, but I think these folk songs today do that same sort of thing, and I don't mean they're praise to God, but they do recount an episode that takes place. That makes a song meaningful, and I'm not sure, but what that is the reason that songs have affected the young people so much today. But the songs do tell a story. Now, this song is a story that it tells. It gives the account of the crossing of the Red Sea, something that they were not apt to forget, but this song certainly kept it before them. And it is a song that tells of what God has done for them. And we can't go into a great deal of detail here, but you notice he says, Pharaoh's chariots and his hosts hath he cast into the sea. His chosen captains also are drowned in the Red Sea. The depths have covered them. They sank into the bottom as a stone. Thy right hand, O Lord, has become glorious in power. Thy right hand, O Lord, hath dashed in pieces the enemy. They're celebrating their deliverance, you see. The Egyptians and Egypt represented for them the slavery that they were in the world, their hopelessness, their helplessness. And now they've been delivered. They have been redeemed. And that is the sum and substance of their song. And then in verse 11, and I'll drop down, who is like unto thee, O Lord, among the gods? Now they've come out of a land of idolatry. And we've seen the battle of the gods, each one of these plagues leveled against them. All right, what is the conclusion they've come to now? Who is like unto thee, O Lord, among the gods? No comparison. Who is like thee, glorious in holiness, fearful in praises, doing wonders? Now, God was teaching then his people a great lesson concerning himself. And he says, thou stretchest out thy right hand, the earth swalloweth them. And verse 13, thou in thy mercy hast led forth the people which thou hast redeemed. You see, they were a redeemed people. There had to be the redemption of the people. And that is the thing that's important today. God is not asking you to do one thing for him, friends. Until you've been redeemed, until you've accepted his salvation, and he's not asking you for anything. God has the world today shut up to a cross, and he's not demanding of the world to do something. He's not saying, now, if you'll improve yourself and come up a little higher standard, wash your face, rake your yard, and put up a good front, God says, I'm willing to be your good neighbor. That's not it. God's not asking the world for anything. God has the world shut up to a cross. And he's saying to a lost world, what will you do with my son who died for you? Listen again to verse 13. Thou in thy mercy hast led forth the people which thou hast redeemed. Thou hast guided them in thy strength unto thy holy habitation. Just as if they're already in the land. And as far as God is concerned, they are, because he's going to take them there. Then they recount their experiences here and what they've seen. Over in verse 18, the Lord shall reign forever and ever, for the horse of Pharaoh went in with his chariots and with his horsemen into the sea. And the Lord brought again the waters of the sea upon them, but the children of Israel went on dry land in the midst of the sea. Now we're introduced to a girl we haven't seen since the birth of Moses, verse 20. And Miriam the prophetess, the sister of Aaron, took a timbrel in her hand, and all the women went out after her with timbrels and with dances. And Miriam answered them, sing ye to the Lord, for he hath triumphed gloriously. The horse and his rider hath he thrown into the sea. So you can see that there's great praise and thanksgiving to God for his deliverance. Now, verse 22. So Moses brought Israel from the Red Sea, and they went out into the wilderness of Shur, and they went 3 days in the wilderness and found no water. Now, friends, we're beginning here something that I want you to pay particular attention to, because what we have, and I have put it in our notes and outlines, marching to Mount Sinai, and it was at Mount Sinai that they got the law. And here you have in chapters 15 through 18, 7 experiences that these people had along the way. And these 7 experiences correspond to Christian experience today. Remember, all of these things happened unto them for examples unto us. And you see the spiritual education that God gave these people. So here in this section, especially verse 22, why we find in the wilderness of Shur that they are certainly not on a bed of roses. You can put that down. There's no bed of roses here for them at all. And that's very important to see. Now let me call your attention to this again. They crossed over now, and they had this wonderful time of praise, singing the song of Moses. And they're redeemed people. But notice what happened. Well, you would think that from now on, they would be on a bed of roses, all the stones would be removed, and that they would not have any problem at all. You would think that since they are redeemed, they'd be delivered from all their difficulties, that not a cloud would be in the sky, not a thorn would be along the way, and there would not be a sigh. Well, what happened? They thirsted. They went 3 days in the wilderness, and they found no water. And what happened to them? This is a pretty howdy-do, is it not, to have this happen to God's people? And after all, it's a legitimate experience. Egypt had been a land of plenty. There was water in abundance. And quite suddenly, they've crossed the Red Sea, and they find themselves in different circumstances. That water was not available anymore. The cisterns of Egypt are gone, and they have not found the fountains of living waters. And I believe that this is the experience of every born-again child of God. After redemption, he finds that the cisterns of Egypt do not satisfy at all. And there is a period of soul thirst. And it's that period in which Paul said, "What things were gained to me, I counted loss." And then the great apostle reveals a great thirst, a great yearning. He says, "That I might know him and the power of his resurrection." That is the experience, I think, of a child of God after you've been redeemed. I wonder if I may give you a personal experience. I remember when God put his hand definitely upon me and I came to know the peace of God through trusting Christ. And then I wanted to study for the ministry, and I had been living. I worked in a bank and traveling with a pretty fast crowd. Thought I was having a great time. I was actually chairman of the dance committee. And in those days, they always had to have bootleg liquor to dance. And I decided that I wouldn't break off all of a sudden. I would go to that dance that night. I wouldn't dance. I'd just stand in the stag line. I'd just sort of visit around. And I'd make a gradual break. And I went, and I was offered a drink, I suppose, a dozen times, and I turned it down, and I never shall forget. I met a fellow at the bank. I had been put ahead of him, and he had never forgiven me for it, and wasn't my fault because I wasn't the one that had charge of the bank, and he always took advantage of every opportunity. And so he came up to me while I was standing in that stag line. He says, "This is a pretty place for a preacher to be," and he used some pretty strong language when he said that to me. And I came to the conclusion he is right. And so I never shall forget. Like a little whipped dog, I went down the stairway, and I went out on the street, and I could hear that orchestra playing in the distance. And you know that I almost turned around and went back up there, and I was going to look him up and say, "Look here, I think I'm just going to stay here with the gang, with the crowd. But thank God it didn't. You know, there's always that trip into the wilderness after you're saved when you get a little thirsty, friends. The cisterns of Egypt, they just won't satisfy you anymore. And you are looking for living waters, and I didn't know where to find them, to tell the truth. I knew very little about the Bible. I could not find my way around in it at all. But may I say to you, I soon found out that there had been one who John says in John 7:37, in the last day, that great day of the feast, the Lord Jesus, you remember, stood and said, if any man thirst, let him come unto me and drink. And what a wonderful thing it was to come to him. And then that was the first experience they had. And then they had a second experience that wasn't much better. And verse 23, listen to this. And when they came to Marah, and Marah is not only the name of a place, it means bitterness. They could not drink of the waters of Marah, for they were bitter. Therefore the name of it was called Marah. And the people murmured against Moses, saying, what shall we drink? And he cried unto the Lord. And the Lord showed him a tree, which when he had cast into the waters were made sweet. There he made for them a statute and an ordinance, and there he proved them, and said, if thou wilt diligently hearken to the voice of the Lord thy God, and will do that which is right in his sight, and will give ear to his commandments, and keep all his statutes, I will put none of these diseases upon thee which I brought upon the Egyptians, for I am the Lord that healeth thee. Now, here is their second experience. It's at Marah, and there were bitter waters when they got there. Just think of it. They've gone 3 days in the wilderness without water, and they're thirsting. When they finally come to them, they're bitter waters. And now you must remember, these are redeemed people, and this place was right on the line of march. God had it marked out for them. You know, the oasis of Marah is a normal Christian experience. A bitter experience comes to Christians, and it's something that'll puzzle and perplex you. You hear this said today, why does God let this happen to me? Well, friends, I can't tell you why, but I can say this. He's not punishing you. He's educating you. He's preparing you for something. In the world, our Lord says, you're going to have trouble. It's right on your pathway. There's a Marah. And I think that in the pathway of every believer, there is a Marah. And he arranged it. Someone has said, as you know, disappointments are God's appointments. I hear this, and these are the things I've come across. A young person says to me, I wanted to go to school. I wanted to prepare for the mission field, but this tragedy or this came up. My father died, and I couldn't go to school. I had to help support my mother. And I recall that when I was pastoring Nashville, there was there a very beautiful gray-haired, prematurely gray, because she was a young woman, and she was superintendent of the junior department, never complained, sweet. And I asked somebody one day, I said, what's the explanation of why her hair is gray like that? And this was way long time ago. They said, you remember World War I? Well, she was engaged to one of the finest boys here in the church, and he went away to France, and he was killed. And her hair turned gray because they were to be married. There was that Marah in her life. Friends, there are the frustrations and the disappointments and the sorrows, and your plans can just be torn up like a jigsaw puzzle. And it could be that there's a little grave out yonder on a hillside somewhere. I have one like that. May I say to you that we all have our Marahs, and you won't bypass them. As a Christian, you can't detour them, you can't skip over them, and you can't tunnel under them. May I say to you, don't let the seed be choked out by the thorns or the cares of the world. Don't let them choke it out. You know, God does use a brand and iron. I remember as a boy in West Texas, in the spring of the year when those calves would come in, they'd brand them, and you'd hear the little old fella bella. Oh, you could hear him cry. It did sort of, you know, make you feel sad, but you know who he belonged to after that. And it was done that he wouldn't get lost. And God does that for us today. You know, what is it that will help the matters? We're told here that was a tree put in the water, and it made it sweet. And I'm told that concerning my Lord, that cursed is everyone that hangeth on a tree. And he died on a tree, and it's that cross that makes the experiences of life sweet. He tasted death for every man, and he took the sting out. O death, where is thy sting? And we sometimes sing, must Jesus bear the cross alone and all the world go free? No, there's a cross for you, and there is a cross for me. It's the cross of Christ that will make the bitter experiences of life sweet, my beloved. And then the final verse, and they came to Elim, where were 12 wells of water and 70 palm trees, and they encamped there by the waters. Believe me, this was a marvelous place. 70 palms and 12 wells of water. And Elim suggests abundant blessing and fruitfulness. You see, after Marah, God brings his children to Elim. Weeping may endure for a night, but joy cometh in the morning. And Simon Peter may be locked in the inner prison, but the angel's going to open the door for him. And Paul and Silas may be beaten at midnight, but they're going to sing praises at midnight, and the doors are going to open. There's always Marah along the pilgrim pathway today, but friends, there's also Elim, the place where there's abundance of water, 12 wells of water and 70 palm trees. And you know, God's plan of usefulness always leads by Marah and by Elim. Joseph, you remember, had that experience. Moses did. Elijah did. David did. And Judson did. And John G. Payton did. And Micaiah Formosa did. And I'm sure that you and I are going to have that. Beyond every Marah, there is an Elim. Beyond Elim, Joseph, you remember, had that experience. Moses did. Elijah did. David did. And Judson did. And John G. Payton did. And Micaiah Formosa did. And I'm sure that you and I are going to have that. Beyond every Marah, there is an Elim. Beyond every cloud, there's the sun. Beyond

0: It's the rainbow through the rain. This is the way God leads us today, friends. All these things happened unto them for examples unto us. We leave off right there today. So until next time, may God bless you richly, my beloved.
1: Well, if you love hymns, then you may recognize that last quote Dr. McGee read from George Matheson, who wrote the hymn, "O Love That Will Not Let Me Go." The complete line is, "O joy that seeketh me through pain, I cannot close my heart to thee. I trace the rainbow through the rain and feel the promise is not vain. That morn shall tearless be." Beautiful, isn't it? It's the experience of every believer who's found out that beyond every Mara, there is an Elam. I call you by faith to remember that. Even if you're in a difficult season right now, you can be sure that God is with you and that He hasn't forgotten you and that He has an end in mind. Spend some time in this amazing section of Scripture. Remember, would you let us know how you're following along with Through the Bible? Are you listening on the radio? Just let us know. It really does help us with this information because it helps us with the simple details so that we can chart the course as we take God's whole word to the whole world. 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We'll learn more as we continue to make our way through the Bible.

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1: It is now 2 o'clock, and we continue with more through the Bible as Dr. McGee takes us through the seven miracles experiences. Afterwards, some music taking us to 2:15.

How would you move several million people across a barren desert with enemies on every side? And how would you keep them healthy and fed there for 40 years? Yep, that's right, 40 years. Even with modern technology and wise planning, it would be a miracle. But just imagine this happening 3,500 years ago. Only God could do this. Only God could have provided for and protected those millions of people. And the only way he could have done it is through miracles, plain and simple. Welcome to Through the Bible. As we dive into Exodus chapter 16, we're going to discover more about the seven miracle experiences of the children of Israel as God met his people's needs in amazing ways. And what's really cool is that we'll all learn how these experiences correspond to our lives as Christians today, too. Before we begin, though, let's enjoy a couple of letters from friends on the Bible Bus. First, we